0: at least to my ears. And yeah, I obviously was curious, what's going on with the communists that they have climbed the ranks so quickly. So, of course, as it turns out, there is indeed a communist party in the USA. It endures and it happens to be headquartered right here in New York City. So I ventured all the way to the Chelsea neighborhood of Manhattan and went to CPUSA HQ and spoke with the leadership face to face.
1: And just as recently as the 4th of July, Trump, on the 25th, 250th anniversary of the founding of the United States of America, Trump warned of the grave imposing adversary, quote, "Communism is a mortal threat to American liberty. It is the greatest threat to our country, including World War I, World War II, Pearl Harbor, and even 9/11." So that was his 4th of July warning. So you show up then at this building, 235 West 23rd Street, right? That's across the street from the Chelsea Hotel, is it not?
0: That's right, yeah.
1: So tell us what happened when you get out of the elevator at the 7th floor.
0: Right. So yeah, obviously excited to see the threat up close, right? That's a huge, I mean, there's some big wars we're talking about. So quite a menace I was ready to encounter. And yeah, it was interesting to me because obviously the Communist Party USA is a very, very small shadow of what it once was. And it never was very big, right? It was certainly politically controversial, but never a major force in American politics, despite all the Red Scare and all else. But yeah, I went up there. I met with Joe Sims, who's the co-chair of CPUSA, and Brooklyn Crawford, who is the office assistant and member of the National Committee. And I sat down and asked them what the political program was, what the path to revolution looks like now. And there were some suggestions. I think that they were, quite modest. I mean, for a revolutionary party, much of what it boiled down to was like, we're hoping to help Democrats get elected, and like we would love to run some candidates in the future. And ultimately, I came away feeling like the building itself is probably a bigger story than the party inside of it.
1: Well, let's talk about how Gus Hall, the former head of the Communist Party of the USA, made a very smart investment back in the 1970s.
0: It's a sort of incredible. I mean, when I found this out, I thought it was sort of an unbelievable tale of charm and irony. Gus Hall, who was the very long-standing chair of the CPUSA, took over that role in the late 50s and held it, clear through to his death in 2000. Did he lack a little bit of savvy when it came to political organizing? It sure seems like it, right? The CPUSA saw its membership diminish pretty gravely over that period. There weren't really any major wins really to speak of. I mean, they were involved a little bit with civil rights stuff, but the one thing he proved to be quite capable at was investing. And despite being, a child of true working class heritage and of miners and like real old fashioned working class stock, he had sort of a nose for financial accounting and allocation, and ended up buying, making numerous investments, including the entire building at 235 West 23rd Street. So in the 70s, he put out money. I mean, the way that they came into this money is also a very funny story, which we can talk about. But ended up buying this building, and for a pretty nice little price. And so the CPUSA is now the owner of a office building in one of the most sought after neighborhoods in all of Manhattan, one of the priciest zip codes in the world. And that building is now valued at something like $10 million. And so when he was in charge, Gus Hall said, no landlord will rent to a communist, right? So you might as well, we have to buy. And so he bought his own house in Yonkers, and he bought this building, and he was behind some investment decisions that proved to be very canny and are probably the reason that there is a Communist Party USA at all today.
1: Right, and he's got tenants in the building, including venture capitalists, right?
0: Yeah. So, when I was in the lobby, I was very curious to see who was taking up the other floors there. The CPUSA at its current stature doesn't need 8 floors of office space. You know, these are each floor has something like 7,000 square feet, and the CPUSA has a skeleton membership at this point and skeleton leadership. And so they, you know, in 2001, there's this amazing document that they put out where they're like, you know, Gus Hall has just died, and they're like, what should we do with this building? And they at that point occupied the entire building, which was falling into disrepair and was going to, you know, require some capital investment to upgrade. And they were like, well, it's a great asset, but you know, can we really afford to take all 8 floors like we're doing? We should either sell it or we should rent it out. And you know, this document I found so charming. They were like, you know, it's an amazing asset, and it would probably serve us best to get with the times and rent it out. And so the party is consolidated to one floor on the 7th floor, and the rest of the building is rented out at, you know, basically commercial market rate to various commercial tenants. And they have, right, they have a private equity firm, and they have an AI sort of adjacent entity. And you know, I reached out to all the renters there, and you know, at least one of them was like, I didn't even know the Communist Party. I didn't know they owned this building. I didn't know they still existed. So you die a hero, right? Or live long enough to see yourself become a corporate landlord.
1: Right. And since we're in our fun drive here on KPFA and KPFK, we're not able to play all of Alex Salmon, but of course, the full interview is available at backgroundbriefing.org. And now on to the subject of today's thank you gift with David Korn, how Russia won Donald Trump, Vladimir Putin, and the fight for America. And joining us now, David Korn, veteran Washington, D.C. journalist who has written or co-written 5 New York Times bestsellers, including the number one bestseller, Russian Roulette, The Inside Story of Putin's War on America and the Election of Donald Trump, Hubris, The Inside Story of Spin Scandal and the Selling of the Iraq War, and most recently, American Psychosis, a historical investigation of how the Republican Party went crazy. He's the Washington, D.C. bureau chief of Mother Jones magazine, and his new book just out is How Russia Won, Donald Trump, Vladimir Putin, and the Fight for America. Welcome to Background Briefing, David Korn.
2: Good to be with you, Ian.
1: Well, thanks for joining us. And the normally very pro-Republican Wall Street Journal, owned by Rupert Murdoch, just recently absolutely excoriated Trump for offering or inviting Russian President Vladimir Putin to attend the G20 summit that will be hosted at the Trump National Doral Club in Miami in December. The Wall Street Journal editorial board said the move was morally offensive, and it said that Putin's attendance would amount to a photo op to show Russians that he is no longer a pariah on the world stage and a global rehabilitation gift, even as the Russian public grows tired of the war. And it warned that the invitation would lead Putin to believe he could get away with targeting an attack on a NATO country, which is something that NATO and American intelligence is alarmed about. So you've really looked into the history here, David, and it's been one of the least reported stories ever since the Mueller report. That's been buried for mysterious reasons. I don't know why the press doesn't follow this story, and I congratulate you for doing this. So what is it? Why does this man defer to Putin? Why is Trump's allied with China and Russia and against Canada and Ukraine? It doesn't make any sense.
2: It doesn't, Ian. Let me first start by saying what I try to do in my book. I'm trying to reclaim the Trump-Russia narrative that has been smothered in the media, and to give Trump credit, by his continuous braying that it's all a hoax, a witch hunt, and Russia, Russia, Russia, anytime it comes out. My book sort of picks up at 2016, and it shows that for the last 10 years, Vladimir Putin has mounted a shadow war against the United States using influence and disinformation operations, often targeting our elections and usually to benefit Donald Trump. And this is part of his larger strategic plan to restore the Soviet/Russian Empire And that's what the war in Ukraine is partly about. And the biggest counterforce to that, that would thwart these imperial ambitions he has, is the West. It's NATO, it's Western liberal democracies that, up until Trump, were vigorously led by the United States. So about 12, 13 years ago, maybe a little longer, he and his generals, realizing they don't have military superiority over the West, over Europe and the United States, they have nuclear weapons, but they're not much, you can't be used that often. They came up with another plan, and that was to try to undermine and weaken and diminish the West from the inside by using cyber operations and information operations, and including now that they're moving to sabotage operations in Europe to exacerbate political discord and conflict within Western liberal democracies to support politicians and political parties that are adding to the division, not trying to bridge it. And a big part of that became supporting Donald Trump. And in 2016 and in 2020 and in 2024, they mounted intelligence operations all to influence American voters to benefit Donald Trump, to vote, either not vote for Democrats or vote for Trump. And we can get to this. It's even happening today as we speak. Russian disinformation operations have started again in the last 2 weeks, targeting Democratic candidates in the midterms, obviously to help Donald Trump. So throughout all this, throughout these 10 years that I of intelligence intrigue, and there's a lot of spy stories in my book, Donald Trump has been claiming that none of this is happening. We used to talk about collusion. We should talk about complicity. He's been complicit in this foreign adversary's attack on the United States by echoing Putin's denials and by basically helping him mount a cover-up. So Trump has been somewhat aiding and abetting this Russian attack on the United States that I lay out in quite a lot of detail in the book, How Russia Won. Now, this sort of was a long-winded way of me getting around to your question, like, what is it between Trump and Putin? And it's not just that Putin has helped Trump. You know, he's not responsible entirely, but he did help Trump win an election in 2016. He helped him in 2020, didn't work out, and then he helped him again with disinformation operations that aimed at diminishing Kamala Harris and Tim Walz in 2024. And then, you know, in that time, it worked out for the Russians. So Trump has benefited from their intervention and their meddling in American elections, so he probably appreciates that to some degree. But his affinity and affection for Putin goes back before his presidential campaign of 2016. I mean, he's 1980s and 1990s and 2000s. He traveled often to Russia, and they dangled business deals in front of him. And he has just had this strong yearning to do something big in Moscow for a couple of decades now. Nothing came of it, but he kept going back. And then in 2013, he held the Miss Universe contest, which he owned at the time, in Moscow. When he announced this was happening in a tweet, he said, "Will Putin become my new best friend?" At that point, Putin had not yet invaded Ukraine, but he was re running a repressive regime, suppressing dissent and the free media. And really, why would you want to be best friends with Vladimir Putin? But Trump did. And when he was there for Miss Universe, for the contest for 36, 40 hours, all he cared about, I've written about this, was meeting Vladimir Putin. His handlers were with him all the time, and he kept saying, "When do I get to meet Putin? When do I get to meet Putin?" It didn't happen, and he was disappointed. But he's had this affection for Putin for a long time, and we see it from the start of his presidency until now, when he wants to invite Putin to the G20. In fact, my book opens with a scene from a year ago in Alaska, when Trump welcomed Putin to a summit there, And this is a guy who's been indicted for war crimes. He has stolen or kidnapped thousands of kids from Ukraine. He's targeting civilian sites throughout Kyiv and throughout Ukraine, right? And so Putin lands, they put out the red carpet for him, they have a military flyover for him, and Trump is at the end of the red carpet, jumping up and down, clapping his hands like he's a kid on Christmas morning. He gives Putin a hearty handshake. He's smiling. He's beaming. Trump doesn't smile that much, but he's beaming because he's in the presence of Vladimir Putin. And he legitimizes him when he's a pariah, and he puts him in front of a big banner that says pursuing peace. This meeting is supposed to find a way to resolve and end the Ukraine war. They meet for 3 hours. There is absolutely no progress. Trump gets nothing out of Putin. As we know, it's been over a year then, and the war continues. Putin played him, but he wanted to elevate Putin, put him on the world stage, and treat him as an equal. It was disgusting in the same way that the Wall Street Journal quote that you began the segment with noted his invitation for Putin to come to the G20 in December. So there's been this long, mysterious, puzzling, curious relationship between Trump and Putin for all these years now, which I go into great detail in the book, How Russia Won. And there's an obvious question that you may get to at this point.
1: Well, what Trump is planning to do, apparently, for the G20, and what he sent his CIA director to Moscow for earlier, he wants a photo op where he's on the stage with Putin and Zelensky, and he announces the end of the war, Russia's war on Ukraine. That's never going to happen. Putin will never be on the stage with Zelensky, who he considers an Untermensch, as the Nazis referred to the Jews. So there's no way that's going to happen. But that indicates how Putin is just playing this guy. He'll come to Florida to the G20 meeting in December, and just by showing up there, as we point out, as the Wall Street Journal point out, Putin wins. But you've got a chapter in your book, David, the new book that we're talking about here today, How Russia Won, Donald Trump, Vladimir Putin, and the Fight for America. The chapter's called Why MAGA Went Gaga for Putin. And Kevin McCarthy, the former Republican Speaker of the House, back in 2015, in a private meeting, said, "I swear to God, Dana Rohrabach and Donald Trump are on Putin's payroll." Later on, of course, during Trump's first term, Kevin McCarthy went down to Mar-a-Lago and kissed the ring. And that shows you the cowardice, the supine nature of the Republicans, in the sense that they know this guy is a traitor, yet they suck up to him and defer to him, and to the lasting damage to the United States.
2: Exactly, and my book basically has two intertwining plot lines in it. Name again, How Russia Won. One was what I just described. 10 years of Putin's shadow warfare, twilight warfare against the United States to influence our elections to help Donald Trump. The other half is how Donald Trump, the Republicans you mentioned, MAGA universe, and the right-wing media ecosystem, Fox News and OAN and everybody else, have done everything they can to smother this story. They deny that Russia intervened in 2016. They call all talk of this a witch hunt, a hoax, Russia, Russia, Russia, and most importantly, a deep state conspiracy to bring down Donald Trump. This has been their mantra for over a decade now. And so anytime it comes up, not just in 2016, but as I note in the book, Russia has run operations against the 2020 and 2024 elections, and hope we get to this at the current elections. But whenever that information, bubbles to the surface in a news story report or indictment or government investigation, they're out there saying this did not happen. There's nothing to this. I'm talking about Jim Jordan, Devin Nunes, Chuck Grassley, Lindsey Graham when he was around before he passed. Again and again and again, they, people like Sean Hannity, Tucker Carlson when he was at Fox, Marjorie Taylor Greene, Matt Gaetz, they've all been part of this band of useful idiots that have been covering for Vladimir Putin as he mounts these assaults on American democracy. Donald Trump has taken a party, the Republican Party, that used to be overly hawkish, excessively hawkish against the Soviet Union and Russia, and has led them right into the arms of Vladimir Putin. They now even, in the book, I describe how some of these people have become Putin fanatics, Putin fans. Tucker Carlson recently went on RT, the Russian-controlled, the Moscow-controlled propaganda network, and said how much he liked Putin and how all the Russia stuff was BS, and that he loves visiting there because Russia is the last white Christian nation. That tells you what we're getting at here. Pat Buchanan over the years praised Putin for keeping Russia white and Christian. That's been part of the through line. They like Putin because he's passed laws to ban talk about homosexuality. He took down pride flags. He's elevated the very conservative Orthodox Church of Russia. And they also got it in their heads that because Democrats and liberals and progressives were supporting Ukraine and were raising questions about Russian intervention in the United States, that that meant Putin had to be a good guy. The enemy of my enemy is my pal. So it's been absurd and topsy-turvy. And my book details many instances of when Fox News, Candace Owens, right-wing Republicans like Matt Gaetz, and Donald Trump himself have amplified with tweets and news reports disinformation generated by Russian intelligence about Zelensky, about Joe Biden, about the war in Ukraine. They've been out there basically helping the Russians attack us.
1: Well, one of the people that you mention in the chapter of your new book, Why MAGA Went Gaga for Putin, is Charlie Kirk, who, of course, is being approaching some kind of Republican sainthood at the moment. If you go to jail if you criticize him after he was assassinated. But the long and short of it is that Charlie Kirk basically said that the Ukrainian people wanted to be invaded by Russia. And Pat Robertson emerged from retirement to declare that Putin, quote, is being compelled by God to invade Ukraine. So back to the, and by the way, when you mention the RT, on the 10th anniversary of RT in 2010, sitting at the table with Putin were none other than Trump's national security advisor, Flynn, General Flynn, Jill Stein, who was a useful idiot running on the Green Party ticket to diminish Hillary Clinton's vote, which she did successfully, and Julian Assange's father. So there you have it. And when you talk about the 2013 Miss Universe contest in Moscow, where Trump's waiting around to meet with Putin, what happened was that Putin had a diplomatic engagement and he had to stand up Trump. So instead, as a consolation prize, the Siloviki, Putin's inner circle of thugs, former KGB guys, turned oligarchs. They hosted a dinner for Trump at the Nobu restaurant in Moscow and set him up with the Bertha conspiracy. So it's not just that they own Trump. They actually give him his marching orders. And you have to admit that the Bertha conspiracy, because Putin hated Obama, and is a racist. So the Bertha conspiracy became the groundwork for the MAGA movement because it allowed racism to reemerge in America, to come out from under a rock. And the rest is history. And it was no surprise

0: And don't forget, when he ran for president the first time in 2015 and 2016, he was pursuing this gigantic deal for a Moscow tower that would have netted him, half $1 billion, maybe more so, which a lot of money back then. And that deal could only happen with the support, or basically with the support of Vladimir Putin. And so while Trump is campaigning for president and he's saying all these nice things about Putin, now Putin likes me and he's not a, we shouldn't be so hard on him. He had this the, one of the biggest conflicts of interest in modern American history. He was trying to basically cut a deal that Putin had to sign off on. It didn't happen. I think the the Russians have just they just know how to play him all these years. And one reason I wrote this book, Ian, and I'll say the name again, How Russia Won, is because there's been a lot that's happened in the last 10 years in what we can call the Trump era. There's a lot that's to write about, to think about, but I do think one of the central elements of the whole Trump era story is this relationship he's had with Putin and Russia and how Russia helped to get him elected, and by doing so, weakened the United States, both internally with the divisions we have now and with Trump, hurting and harming the economy, degrading our public health system and health research system, degrading our universities, these mass deportation roundups. There was a story just how the other day how the Centers for Disease Control have been decimated. Decimated. So if there's a pandemic, we're really in big trouble. And he's again, and he has diminished and trash talked our own democracy, saying our elections are rigged and you can't trust them. So Putin, in a lot, I think you can look at it this way. Vladimir Putin has mounted perhaps the most successful covert operation in modern world history by helping to land Donald Trump in the White House. And the story, the media hasn't fully, I think, gotten a hold of it. The Democrats no longer talk about it as after the Mueller report, they gave up on it. And I'm trying to reclaim that narrative and just let people know and show in the book that this is really a central part of where we are and what America has become in these Trump years. It's Putin has to be giggling with, giddy with the success he's had with this. And now, to bring it back to the point you started with, and now Trump is going to embrace this man at the G20 summit at his own resort, which is another act of profound corruption.
1: Well, but Putin himself, going back to his KGB years in Dresden, which was a kind of a backwater, what he was doing, of course, was training and recruiting saboteurs and terrorists to move into West Germany and cause havoc and mayhem. And, the Baader-Meinhof and that crowd, he was all into stirring that pot. But in July of 1987, he was called up to Berlin because David Bowie had a concert just on the west side of the Berlin Wall, right up against the Berlin Wall. And all of the young kids in East Germany, in East Berlin, were just flooding to the wall. And Putin is there trying to stop them. And even his own KGB guys were joining in the kids, and he was furious. And the Volkspolizei, the Vopo, and the Stasi, they couldn't stop this tide. And the promoters of the concert turned the speakers towards the east, and then the huge tsunami of kids just arrived. And Putin was furious, and he absolutely convinced that this whole thing was a CIA provocation. And then, literally a week later, Ronald Reagan shows up at the same spot, just across the other side of the wall in the west, and proclaims, "Mr. Gorbachev, tear down this wall." At which point, Putin.

0: absolutely convinced that this whole thing was a KGB, was a CIA provocation. His mindset, Glavny Protivnik, he's totally into this whole, he bought in and he's lived with that KGB notion of the main enemy. And the truth of the matter is that Putin is more obsessed with tearing down America than he is with building up Russia. And look what he's done to Russia. He's looted it, he's weakened it, he's got it into a war that's a catastrophe. Just as you've just pointed out, David, that Donald Trump has done the same thing to America, and he's got us into a devastating war in the Gulf.
1: Yes, and I always think of that David Bowie performance where he performed his song Heroes, which is references the Berlin Wall. So I remember that was a very moving moment. And, you know, Putin, you know, whatever his psychological motives are, he is bent on reconstituting the Russian Empire, and he can't do that purely by force against Western Europe and NATO. And that's why he has waged what national security experts call gray zone warfare against the United States and Europe for the last 10 years, which I detail in the book. There is, I'm not sure you can call it a Cold War, but there's a one-sided war going on between Russia and the United States. We don't recognize it here. Trump and his cult and his loyalists deny it is happening. And I've referenced this earlier. In the last couple of weeks, the Russian disinformation networks that I write about in the book, How Russia Won, in terms of targeting the 2024 election, very active in putting out derogatory material about Kamala Harris and Tim Walz throughout the 2024 election, have started to do it again in the last couple of weeks. They're putting up fake stories on social media, American social media platforms, accusing Democratic candidates of having sex with underage men and women, like say girls and boys, and of engaged in profound corruption. One candidate who served in Vietnam, they say, was responsible for massacring 37 civilians. They've pointed to some candidates as being closeted gay people. So they're at, you know, none of this stuff has gotten a tremendous traction yet, but they're just getting started. And of course, the White House is not going to say anything. It's going to deny it. And since Donald Trump got back into office, he has shuttered. He has shut down all the units in government that used to track disinformation from Russia and other foreign adversaries, Iran, China, and other nations, and that try to counter it. There was the Foreign Intelligence Task Force at the FBI. Pam Bondi closed that within her first week or two of being AG at the start of the Trump administration. There was the Foreign Malign Influence Center in the intelligence community. Tulsi Gabbard shut that down when she was still Director of National Intelligence. There was the remnant of the Global Engagement Center at the CIA that tracked disinformation abroad from Russia and other nations. Marco Rubio shut that down. So not only are they denying it's happening, that basically Trump is basically waving a white flag of surrender, or even worse, opening the door and saying, come on in, we're not going to stop you. So these are profound acts of betrayal. Some might call them treasonous or traitorous, that have gone back 10 years now, you know, that I detail in the book. And I'm just trying to get out the story that the Russian scheming is very much still happening, and Trump is still aiding and abetting and being complicit by denying it and putting, you know, basically ending all our defenses against it.
0: Well, you mentioned a little while ago, David, the Trump Tower lure, how back in, even when Trump was in the presidency in 2017, Michael Cohen and Felix Sater were working on Trump building a Trump Tower in Moscow. But the earlier version was that in July the 4th of 1987, Trump showed up for the first time in Moscow in a KGB organized trip, the purpose of which was to build a Trump Tower in Gorbachev's era in 87. And there's a considerable amount of evidence that there was a honey trap in room 107 of the National Hotel, the Lennon Suite. And that gets you to the compromat part of the story. And I think that that's a lot of people say, well, you know, Trump, he escaped the Access Hollywood scandal just at the beginning, almost before he was elected. And that didn't, he's Teflon Don, doesn't seem to rub off. But I think there's one possibility that could undo him, and which might explain the nature of the compromat that Putin has. And that is, I think, the extent to which, first of all, you had Trump's repeated visits to the Beverly Hills Club in Moscow, which is ostensibly owned by Chuck Norris, but was really owned by the head of organized crime in Russia and the Soviet Union, Mogilevich. And you've got the fact that Trump is moving heaven and earth to suppress the Epstein files, which are all about pedophilia. And Epstein, of course, was Trump's best friend for at least 10 years. You've got the wife of Zampoli, the Brazilian woman who was trafficked by Epstein at the age of 17 from Brazil. She was married to Zampoli, who's on the White House. He's actually a special envoy to the White House, and his job is to bring Putin back into the G8. His wife has accused Trump of being a pedophile and warned his wife, Melania, that I'm going to expose your pedophile husband. Just a few days ago, at a golf course in Trump was at a big golfing event, and somebody yelled out, "You're a pedophile, Donald," at a recent Ford Motor plant where Trump was visiting. One of the workers called out, "You're a pedophile and a pedophile protector." So if there's any compromat, there seems to be a link there that,
1: let me cut in, Ian, because I mean, I have investigated some allegations related to that and have never found evidence or proof. So as a reporter, I can only talk about what I know and what I have found. And we all know that these claims and these charges and accusations, yes, are out there. And we also know that when he was there in the 1980s, 1990s, and early 2000s, he was engaged in what you might politely call playboy-like activity. He was showing up with women at early meetings that he had been with through the night. There was a woman he was said to be dating in Russia, and this is all came out in a Senate Intelligence Committee report that was overseen by Marco Rubio, came out in 2020, that he had, he was cavorting, to put it kindly, when he went to Russia. And he even told a gossip columnist in New York, who was a friend of his at the time, who has said this publicly, that Trump said to him, "You should go to Russia. The girls there will do things that they don't do back home." I don't know what that might be, but you can use your own imagination. And so, stories like this and the Steele dossier, which, talked about, an accusation that he had watched golden showers while he was in his hotel in Moscow, are out there, and they've led people to make all sorts of assumptions or to speculate that Donald Trump has been blackmailed by Vladimir Putin. Having written extensively on the Steele dossier, I don't think the P video exists, and I can get into details about that. But that's what I've concluded, having reported extensively on what Trump did when he was in Moscow for the 2013 Miss Universe contest. But to go back to the overall subject of compromat, we do know with certainty that any prominent American who was in Russia in the 1980s, 1990s, and early 2000s would have been surveilled by Russian intelligence, watched, and almost undoubtedly recorded if they were doing anything of interest. So if Trump was indeed cavorting in any capacity when he was there, that probably was captured by Russian intelligence snoops. Now, might that lead to blackmail material? Perhaps, perhaps not. But I, having really paid close attention and dug into this for a long time and talked to people around Trump who are puzzled, people who worked with him in the first administration, who remain puzzled by his affection for Putin. Not that he's just doing what Putin wants. He is actively, showing positive emotions towards Putin. He wants to emulate Putin. He wants to do deals with Putin. There's a desire on Trump's part to be with Putin. And we saw that, as I mentioned earlier, this is the opening scene in my book of when he appears in Alaska to welcome Putin to America a year ago. He's jumping up and down. He's clapping his hands. He's smiling, smiling, smiling. He, to me, and people can make their own judgments here, he does not look like a man who is being coerced or blackmailed. He is genuinely happy to be in Putin's presence. So, if you had to, if I had to bottom line this, I would say, yes, there is probably some compromising material in some filing cabinet somewhere in the depths of Russian intelligence, and that it's never had to be used.
0: And since we're offering up your new book, How Russia Won, Donald Trump, Vladimir Putin, and the Fight for America, here today across Northern California and the Bay Area on KPFA, and across Los Angeles and Southern California on KPFK, is there any quick word that you can offer up our listeners why they need your book, David?
1: Thanks for asking that, Ian. I think this book tells one of the central stories of the Trump era, the Russian influence here, and how Trump has covered that up. And if you want to understand, truly understand what's happened to America, to American democracy in the last decade, I think you need to get this book and see what many in the media and even many Democrats are just not telling you about the Russian attack on the United States.
0: Well, David Korn, I thank you very much for joining us here today, and I especially thank you for your new book, How Russia Won, Donald Trump, Vladimir Putin, and the Fight for America.
1: Thanks for thanks for having me, Ian. And if people want more information on the book, they can go to howrussiawon.com.
0: And this is Ian Masters live on KPFK. You've been listening to David Korn, whose brand new book is How Russia Won, Donald Trump, Vladimir Putin, and the Fight for America. As you can tell, this is a book that I approve of, since I've been trying to keep this story alive as Trump has buried it very successfully while attacking everybody in the intelligence community, particularly in the FBI counterintelligence, who knows about his ties to Russian organized crime and to Putin. And he has continued, of course, by putting in a pro-Putin lackey at the head of the FBI who's destroyed FBI counterintelligence and invited the Russian spies in. There's nobody to stop them now. So it's an extraordinary situation to have the President of the United States a traitor. Now, David doesn't go that far. He's a careful journalist. And, of course, I tried to point out what I think the compromise is all about. Is all about pedophilia, because you have to recognize that the Access Hollywood tape did not bring Trump down, where he talked about grabbing women by the private parts. And the assumption is that nothing could touch this Teflon Don. So if the Russians have compromat, even if they released it, it wouldn't matter. I do think, though, pedophilia is a bridge too far for most people. And the line is so clear with covering up the Epstein tapes, which is Trump's top priority. Even his former buddy, Elon Musk, he broke ties with Trump, said that Trump is covering up the Epstein files because he's in it and it's all about pedophilia. So that is, I think, what's going on here. And there's been enough suggestions from people inside the world of sex trafficking that have come forward to suggest that this is the angle that should be pursued, and this is what perhaps is the compromise that Putin holds over him. Not to mention the fact that he admires dictators and wants to be like them and sees himself as one of this pantheon of the world's worst people and the greatest killers in history, as he said recently to the two New York Times reporters. He wants to be, he sees himself in the pantheon of Genghis Khan and Mao and Stalin and all the mass murderers. So, Alan Minsky, the book is a gift in support of Background Briefing. It's a $150 donation here in support of Background Briefing and KPFK at 818-985-5735, 818-985-KPFK. It tells about how an FBI director, we know that is Kash Patel, received a big payment from a pro-Putin propagandist, how a fugitive ex-Florida cop fled to Moscow to run their disinformation operation to mislead millions of Americans, how Rudy Giuliani colluded with a Russian agent, how Trump and his GOP allies spouted falsehoods and deep state conspiracy theories cooked up and spread by Putin spies and undercover trolls. And it's happening now as we speak. He helped tip the 2016 elections. He worked hard in the 2020 elections, Putin I'm talking about, the 2024 elections, and they're at it again in the current midterms. So, Alan, I know the most of the press won't go as far as I do by talking about Trump as a traitor and possibly a pedophile, or likely a pedophile, I would say. But I've talked to a lot of counterintelligence people over the years, really done my homework, talked to a lot of ex-KGB people. I think it's the case, and this is why I highly recommend this book. Alan?
2: Yeah, at the risk of being hit by a lawsuit, you know, I thought one of the most telling things that happened in recent times was a moment when Michael Cohen was going along and he was against Trump. And then I can't remember the name of the woman who pressed him on the issue. I want to say it was those good two women from Oklahoma who do that sort of liberal leaning now progressive talk show. And they said, hey, you must know the truth of this, because this woman came forward and said that she was forced to be silenced right before the 2016 election. And you must know about this. You're the fixer at that time. And he dissembled. And since that moment, you know, he turned his back on Trump opposition.
0: Yeah, well, he was always
2: rejoined Trump.
0: A little mafia foot soldier and a total piece of garbage. Right. So that's no surprise. Now, it's...
2: Yeah, because this all had to do with going to some address in the Bronx.
0: The young woman that you're talking to was only 14 or 15 when she claims Trump raped her. Now, the FBI did several interviews with her, and the 302s, the field notes, are among the 27 pages missing from the first tranche that came in from the DOJ under the Epstein Transparency Act that was forced on the little Christian Mikey Johnson by Tom Massie and Ro Khanna. It would never have seen the light of day but for the discharge petition. Now, Senator Whitehouse, though, is trying to get these pages released. He keeps talking about we need to hear, and he's done this. He challenged the former Attorney General, Pam Bondi. We need to know about whether or not Trump had raped this 14 or 15 year old girl, as she claimed in four FBI interviews, and they thought she was credible. So Trump's certainly welcome to sue me, but I'm not making this up. A United States senator is also pursuing this. So there's quite a lot of evidence out there of how depraved this man is. It's just, for some reason or other, the press doesn't want to touch it. And that's why this book is so valuable. The new book, again, $150 donation here in support of Background Briefing and KPFK at 818-985-5735, 818-985-KPFK, How Russia Won Donald Trump, Vladimir Putin, and the Fight for America. There is no more important book to understand why America is run by this criminal, disgraceful, absolutely disreputable, horrible man who is totally in the pocket of America's cleverest but most dedicated enemy, who is out to do everything he can to hurt this country. His main motivation is to bring America down, not to bring Russia up. And the truth of the matter is, he has looted Russia and destroyed Russia and got it into an unwinnable war. Well, that's exactly what Trump has done. He's destroyed this country. He's looted it along with his disgusting family. And he has got us into an unwinnable war. So you can see these two peas in a pod. And it's not, it is an absolute disgrace that none of the big media companies have really pursued this, least of all 60 Minutes. Alan?
2: Yeah, no. And again, Ian, even just in this conversation now, I hope out there everybody sees the value of this radio show and of KPFK Radio, and of what Ian does 5 days a week. So David Korn's a great journalist, was at The Nation, then moved over to run Mother Jones for years. And hard-boiled guy. Ian is, of course, in his own way, live on air sometimes, pursuing information, making sure things are double, triple, quadruple sourced. Going forward, though, and pushing to try to find the truths, pointing out where there are fissures and openings. And that happens on this radio station 5 days a week. And through this, we get a deeper understanding of the power dynamics that exist in the world and just the disastrous ruination of our country that is transpiring under the Trump administration, as it were, in all of its glory, in all of its dimensions. And this show brings that out, pulling no punches in terms of the rhetoric, other than the seven words we're all not allowed to speak here, thanks to that famous lawsuit that Pacifica was involved in all those years ago. But Ian really, really gets at it day in, day out. And that's what you get when you support Background Briefing and KPFK Radio. 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I believe for $100 is limited edition celebration of John Coltrane for his 100th anniversary mugs that they're just coming out from KPFK that are beautiful. 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
0: 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I'd like to thank everybody who donated throughout this fall fund drive here on KPFK, and I'll be back again tomorrow at 5 p.m. with another Background Briefing. Bye for now.

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0: Good evening. It's Monday, September 28th. I'm Scott Baba. The United States and Iran return to the negotiating table to try and end the war and reopen the Strait of Hormuz.
1: We are fully prepared for the time for the war to be resumed. And I repeat, we stand firm in the face of any new aggression, even if it comes to a doomsday war. But at the same time, we are ready, we stand ready for diplomacy.
0: Objections come from both sides of the aisle to President Trump's use of public money to pay for personal ads.
2: I don't think any public official, including President Trump or Kristi Noem or John Kennedy, should spend public money on private ads for themselves.
0: And Oakland activists target FedEx over military shipments to Israel.
3: This is an issue that everyday people are taking up, especially because our locale is implicated.
0: These stories and more coming up from the studios of KPFA in Berkeley. This is the Pacifica Evening News. I'm Scott Baba. Mediators are working with the United States and Iran to broker a deal ending nearly 8 months of conflict and reopening the Strait of Hormuz, according to officials briefed on the talks, though significant hurdles remain. Iranian Foreign Minister Abbas Araghchi met with Qatari mediators today to discuss the latest proposal, which would reopen the strait, lift the U.S. naval blockade, and eventually remove sanctions. Yesterday, Araghchi spoke on NBC News' Meet the Press and said that the Islamic Republic is both prepared to fight the U.S. if attacks resume and ready to negotiate a deal for peace.
1: We are fully prepared for the time for the war to be resumed. And I repeat, we stand firm in the face of any new aggression, even if it comes to a doomsday war. But at the same time, we are ready, we stand ready for diplomacy. It is up to President Trump to choose. He wanted unconditional surrender in the previous war in 2 days, and now it's 8 months that they are fighting with no result. A new aggression would be certainly the same. We are fully prepared for that. We have learned our lesson from the two previous wars, and we have corrected our tactics. We have changed our tactics, and we are fully prepared to do that.
0: A senior U.S. official said President Trump remains open to a non-military resolution, but another official said no deal will happen until nuclear issues are addressed, including allowing inspectors back into Iran, with the two sides still far apart on timing. Iran's latest proposal echoes a June agreement that collapsed within days, though this version pushes for faster implementation. Araghchi told reporters, quote, the 7-day timeline will start as soon as the United States accepts the plan. Iran's supreme leader Ayatollah Mojtaba Khamenei signaled continued defiance, warning in a statement released on state media today. Previously, the Persian Gulf and the Gulf of Oman were places where enemy forces roamed freely. These days, because of the painful blows they have received from Iran's brave fighters and guardians of the Strait of Hormuz, they do not come beyond the Arabian Sea. Whenever they have taken that risk, they have suffered harm. And before long, the Arabian Sea, too, will be rid of them. Both the United States and Iran are feeling economic strain, with Brent crude above $108 a barrel amid ongoing attacks in the strait. The conflict has also spread, with Iran-backed Houthi rebels now controlling territory near the Bab el-Mandeb Strait at the Red Sea's southern entrance, adding further pressure to global energy markets. Israeli Prime Minister Benjamin Netanyahu has secretly met with United Arab Emirates leader Sheikh Mohammed bin Zayed Al Nahyan during a secret weekend visit to the UAE capital of Abu Dhabi. Two people familiar with the trip confirmed to the Associated Press today that the meeting took place the day before. One of the sources said Netanyahu asked Sheikh Mohammed to deny a report that the Emiratis had warned Netanyahu of a possible terrorist attack before the Hamas attack on Israel on October 7th of 2023. Netanyahu's office had previously denied the claim first reported in the Israeli newspaper Haaretz. The UAE's foreign ministry declined to comment on reports about the meeting, but stressed it maintains, quote, open and direct lines of communication with Israel and shares all relevant intelligence. There was no immediate comment from Netanyahu's office. Israel is tightening its grip on the occupied West Bank. Israeli forces have ordered the seizure of private land in a supposedly Palestinian-controlled part of the West Bank in order to build infrastructure for Israeli settlements. The United Nations Acting Special Coordinator for the Middle East Peace Process says the relentless expansion of Israeli settlements in the occupied West Bank is fueling tensions, adding that the humanitarian situation in Gaza remains catastrophic. He gave a briefing to the UN Security Council today. Christopher Martinez reports.
4: The Israeli-occupied West Bank has seen a surge of settlement construction over the last 4 years. According to the UN Human Rights Office, there's also been a wave of Israeli settler attacks on Palestinians since the war on Gaza began with the Hamas-led attack on southern Israel on October 7, 2023. Now, Israel has taken a new step, for the first time ordering the seizure of privately owned land in a part of the West Bank that is under full Palestinian control. At least it is, according to the Oslo Accords. Ramis Alakbarov is the UN's Deputy Special Coordinator for the Middle East Peace Process. He briefed the UN Security Council on recent developments.
5: IDF also issued an unprecedented seizure order for privately owned land in Area A near Kabatia, south of Jenin City, to construct the road linking Noah and Emek Dotan, two of the 34 settlements recently approved. This marked the first reported seizure of Area A land explicitly for settlement infrastructure.
4: Area A makes up about 18% of the West Bank. The settlement road link would split the territory in half, isolating it from Israeli-annexed East Jerusalem. Alakbarov also talked about the situation in Gaza, describing daily airstrikes that have killed nearly 1,400 Palestinians since the ceasefire took effect.
5: The humanitarian situation in Gaza in the meantime remains grave. While there have been increased supplies of food and sanitary items in recent months, the health situation remains critical. Infectious diseases remain widespread amid our crowded displacement sites and inadequate water, sanitation and hygiene conditions, while shortages of medical supplies, fuel, and the overall humanitarian response are compounded by funding shortfalls.
4: Palestine's permanent observer to the UN, Riyad Mansour, called on states to stop supporting settlements and annexation.
6: No commercial relationship, financial flow, or other form of assistance should contribute to the perpetuation of illegal settlements. And all states must support the realization of the Palestinian people's right to self-determination. In short, no money, no trade, no arms to prolong the unlawful occupation, and sanctions and measures to bring it to an end.
4: Earlier this month, Britain banned trade with Israeli settlements in the West Bank, saying that settler terrorists are carrying out ethnic cleansing. Canada and France are planning similar actions. On Saturday, the UN Human Rights Office added 61 more companies to its list of firms it says violate Palestinian human rights because of business ties to Israeli West Bank settlements. But Israel's representative told the Security Council that settler violence is not the obstacle to peace, using the Israeli administration's term for the West Bank.
7: Let me be clear. Israel condemns all forms of violence in Judea and Samaria, whether committed by Palestinians or Israelis. We take this incident seriously and act against those responsible. But the obstacle to peace has never been those Israeli communities. The fundamental challenge is the absence of a partner committing to peace. Should I remind this council of Hamas's charter that calls for the destruction of Israel and contains apocalyptic calls for violence against Jews?
4: Israeli peace activist Maoz Inon, whose parents were killed in the October 7, 2023 Hamas attack, told the council that Hamas committed atrocious crimes, but he also put blame on Israel.
8: At the same time, the Israeli government exploited these atrocities to wage a devastating war of revenge. They've inflicted catastrophic destruction across Gaza while accelerating ethnic cleansing, settlement expansion, and forced displacement in the West Bank. They direct defiance the UN Security Council 2334. They weaponized our pain. But our grief must not be an excuse for war. It must be the catalyst to end the bloodshed.
4: Enon is co-CEO of the peace group Interact International. His co-CEO, Aziz Abu Sara, also spoke to the council.
9: We believe this is not Israelis versus Palestinians. It is a choice between those who believe in peace, justice, and equality, and those who don't, yet.
4: Meanwhile, as diplomats debate and politicians ponder, activists around the globe continue to take action in their various ways. In Santiago, Chile, Saturday, activists took part in an action they called 1,000 Kites for Palestine, launching traditional Chilean kites as a symbol of solidarity with children in Gaza. It comes after several kites were discovered in a kibbutz near Gaza. None of those kites contained explosives or weapons, but Israeli Prime Minister Benjamin Netanyahu and Defense Minister Israel Katz threatened strikes on Gaza unless the kites were stopped. Organizers of the event in Chile say they want to express their solidarity and defend Palestinian children's right to play. Jordan Sandoval was one of the participants in the event.
10: It's a historic tradition, flying kites. And what Israel did by establishing a law prohibiting this truly has no name. As was said, it is a cultural genocide. And what we are doing here in Chile, even though, as they mentioned, we are in fact the farthest corner of the world, is sending a message of strength to the Palestinians. I think that is quite beautiful and quite important.
4: Reporting for Pacifica Radio News KPFA, I'm Christopher Martinez.
0: I'm Scott Baba. You're listening to the Pacifica Evening News. I hate to break in, but unfortunately, it is Fun Drive. Now, it has been a bit of a thin week last week in terms of getting donations for the newsroom, but I'm hoping that we can turn that around. We have a match from Tom in San Rafael. He is putting up $500 for you to try and match. So for every dollar you donate right now, Tom is going to donate another dollar. So you're basically doubling the money you donate right now. And you can help us make that $500 match by calling 1-800-439-5732. That's 1-800-HEY-KPFA or going to kpfa.org. Now, you just heard some original reporting by our own Christopher Martinez. After this, I've got another piece by our own Lauren Schmidt. And it's wonderful to be able to give you these pieces of, locally created, locally written, locally developed stories. But unfortunately, locally created stories don't grow on trees, except for Lauren's recent story about border walls, which literally had people in trees. So in those cases, we did get a story in a tree. But I'm just saying, these cost money. And, paying for reporters, paying for, travel and paying for people to actually write and generate these stories for you. I'm saying the word stories too much. It's really what we're looking for. What we're really hoping that you, what I'm trying to say is that's what you're paying for when you donate to the newsroom. And we are really hoping that you appreciate that and you want to be on board with that. And if you are, once again, 1-800-439-5732 or kpfa.org. Anyways, hopefully that is getting your noggin percolating. And back to the news. Activists unfurled banners across the Bay Area today calling on FedEx to stop shipping military cargo to Israel through Oakland Airport. The Oakland People's Arms Embargo Coalition said fighter jet components moving through the airport could support attacks on Gaza. The Port of Oakland said federal law requires it to accommodate authorized air cargo. KPFA's Lauren Schmidt reports.
10: The protest, called by the Oakland People's Arms Embargo Coalition, demands that FedEx stop shipping weapons components to Israel. The group says the shipments aid in genocide, and activists have dropped banners across Oakland and elsewhere in the San Francisco Bay Area. Dina, an organizer with the Palestinian Youth Movement, who only shared her first name, says they are working to tackle what she sees as one of the biggest issues in our region.
3: Which is, how do we enact an arms embargo on Israel? Because we have actually uncovered that our locale, Oakland Airport in particular, with the help of FedEx, is shipping weapons components to Israel multiple times a week, per week, since last year at least. And so ordinary people are coming together to put a stop to this, because only when the weapons flow stops, then we'll see an end to the genocide.
10: Last year, the Palestinian Youth Movement released a 15-page report titled, quote, "Exposing Oakland Airport's Military Cargo Shipments to Israel," close quote. The group says it identified nearly 200 military cargo shipments departing Oakland to Israel, which included F-35 fighter jet components used to release munitions, like the 2,000-pound bomb, a weapon so powerful that former President Joe Biden paused the transfer of the bombs due to concerns of civilian casualties in Gaza. But President Trump has since lifted that hold and is proposing a new multi-billion dollar sale that includes 40,000 bombs in the same weight class. Organizers with the Palestinian Youth Movement say the proposal adds new urgency to their demand for an embargo on military cargo shipments through Oakland.
3: When Trump says he's going to send like a weapons package to Israel of 40,000, 2,000-pound bombs, like, I really want to impress upon people how severe that is and how much devastation that will cause. Even last year, we saw an example of what this one 2,000-pound bomb did. So if you remember, you know, the 60-foot craters left upon these tent cities, there was one instance in El Mawasi in Rafah where a tent village was reduced to a huge, just unfathomable crater. And imagine 40,000 like instances of that that could happen in Gaza.
10: 2,000-pound bombs, known as MK-84s, have a lethal radius of a quarter mile. A study by researchers affiliated with Harvard Center for Health and Human Rights mapped roughly 600 craters from 2,000-pound bombs in Gaza in a one-month time frame in 2023. Their research found that 30 of Gaza's 36 hospitals had been struck by such a bomb, and a New York Times investigation also documented the use of the American-made bombs in attacks on densely populated areas of Gaza. Activists argued that those attacks are made possible in part by Oakland, and say that local officials have done too little to stop the reported shipments, despite their arms embargo campaign drawing support from hundreds of organizations, businesses, labor groups, and elected officials. However, in a statement issued last November, the Port of Oakland said more than 1 billion pounds of cargo passed through the airport each year, and that the port was, quote, saddened to learn of shipments that could be used to cause harm, close quote, but maintain that federal law requires the airport to accommodate federally authorized air traffic. The port urged advocates to focus on federal policymakers and publicly endorsed H.R. 3565, known as the Block the Bombs Act, which is currently stalled in Congress. But organizers say they are turning their attention to FedEx, the private carrier they identify in the shipments and a long-term tenant at Oakland Airport.
3: To directly ask FedEx, like, why are you participating, making money off of war? Why are you loading up your airplanes that are quite literally being loaded up on the tarmac next to civilians who are going on vacation, who are going to visit loved ones? This is happening in our civilian infrastructure. And every Oaklander, every Bay Area community member we've talked to has been outraged, especially as FedEx is not a company that has done good in the community. They have many labor violations here and abroad. They're actually the only entity operating at the airport that's not unionized. In a town like Oakland, that's something that really sticks with people.
10: In June of this year, Amnesty International joined a coalition of Belgian human rights groups in a criminal complaint against FedEx. The groups allege that the company transported U.S. origin military cargo, including F-35 fighter jet components, through Liege en route to Israel without a transit license required under regional law. Amnesty International argues that states must prevent arms transfers when there is a clear risk they could contribute to serious violations of international humanitarian law, and that companies have a responsibility to assess the human rights risks of their shipments. FedEx, however, told Amnesty International that it complies with applicable laws and does not ship weapons or ammunition internationally. KPFA News separately reached out to FedEx for comment on the allegations. However, we have not received a response as of news time. Organizers like Rami Abdelkarim point to Belgium, where regional authorities agreed in 2009 to restrict arms exports that would strengthen Israel's military.
11: While Oakland has yet to hold FedEx accountable, scrutiny against FedEx's supply chain of genocide has expanded internationally. Just last week, Belgium seized two FedEx shipments carrying military cargo to Israel. FedEx is also facing a lawsuit in France over these same shipments, in which over 30 of the shipments named in the lawsuit are traced directly back to the Oakland airport. Governments around the world are now taking action against FedEx's fueling of Israel's genocide. So when will Oakland?
10: In their latest demonstration, protesters hung banners across the Bay Area reading, quote, FedEx ships genocide from Oakland, close quote. Their demonstration comes as FedEx Corporation held its annual shareholder meeting virtually, where President and CFO Raj Subramaniam said business is booming.
12: An FY26 results that far exceeded our initial FY26 outlook.
10: Meanwhile, the top Democrat on the House Foreign Affairs Committee said last week that he would block the proposed $2.8 billion sale of heavy weaponry to Israel over concerns that the powerful bombs may not be used in line with U.S. and international law. New York Representative Gregory Meeks said he would withhold approval because of, quote, grave, unresolved concerns, noting how the munitions have been used in densely populated areas of Gaza and Lebanon.
3: You know, we're no longer advocating for a ceasefire. We're not talking about Netanyahu as a singular actor. I really want people to understand that in order for this to stop, we have to fight and uplift an arms embargo in all our cities, in all our towns, because if we don't, then these shipments will continue. Again, think about the 40,000 craters on these tent cities in Gaza and elsewhere in Iran, in Lebanon, like all these places. I need people to really understand the effects this will have and how it won't be contained to that area. It'll affect everyone and has affected everyone around the world. And so taking up an arms embargo is serious. And I encourage you all, if you're in the Bay Area, to get plugged into the Oakland People's Arms Embargo Campaign. And if you live elsewhere, find an arms embargo campaign near you or create one. And this is, I think, the future of our struggle.
10: For KPFA News, I'm Lauren Schmidt.
0: New York Congressman Gregory Meeks, the top Democrat on the House Foreign Affairs Committee, said last week that he would withhold his approval of a proposed $2.8 billion weapon sale to Israel. Meeks said he has concerns about how the bombs could be used in Gaza and Lebanon. His objections may not stop the sale. Once the administration formally notifies Congress, Secretary of State Marco Rubio could bypass the usual review process by declaring an emergency. Rubio used that authority last year to approve a similar sale to Israel. Meanwhile, NASA, the award-winning documentary by Israeli filmmakers Yuval Abraham and Rachel Cesor, is headed to theaters in more than 50 countries. After its theatrical run, The Guardian, which produced the film, plans to make it available worldwide for free on its website in late November. The film premiered at the Venice Film Festival earlier this month, where it received a 25-minute standing ovation and won the Special Jury Prize. The film has also drawn backlash from Israeli officials who have called for the filmmaker's citizenship to be revoked. Author Naomi Klein, who recently published End Times Fascism with Astra Taylor, spoke about the film and what she sees as its wider implications.
13: So we're having these ridiculous speculative conversations about what if AI goes rogue? Watch NASA. It isn't rogue. It hasn't gone rogue. It is an incredibly powerful tool in the hands of racists and supremacists being applied to erase worlds, to cause an apocalypse. That is what that film is about. So let's stop talking about what might happen in the future, and let's talk about the crimes in progress that have already been committed, that are still being committed. Let's talk about everyone behind it. Yes, the soldiers who participated, but I want to know the names of the tech companies that helped design this, and also the ones that used the research and are applying it elsewhere. And we need accountability. We need accountability because it's spreading everywhere. And we need accountability because if there's no accountability for genocide, we are in free fall, and we have been in free fall since this began, moral free fall. So let's not get distracted. Watch the film, share the film, and let's talk about the real world that is happening already and get out of these sci-fi speculations, which are an elaborate distraction.
0: The documentary reveals the systems behind Israel's calculated mass killing of Palestinian civilians in Gaza. NASA is a military acronym euphemistically used by Israeli intelligence to indicate the number of civilians that it expects will be killed in an

0: Angeles to the Bay Area and beyond. KPFA, we go beyond the headlines. Scott, Christina, Kennedy, some of our newest interns will hear tonight. Chelsea, who's going to bring us voices of those who are outraged that Immigration and Customs Enforcement are targeting people in our community, some of the hardest working people in our community. That is the journalism you're going to get here because we believe in context and clarity to understand what is at stake. This work comes from a small team of journalists that bring you the 6 o'clock news. How rare is it for a small station with no corporate sponsors to have its own newscast, its own newsroom? It is invaluable, and it's because of you. No oligarch overlords. For 77 years, listeners have made it possible for KPFA to ask the hard questions and bring unfiltered voices to the air. I said this last week, and I'll be honest, it is disheartening to hear from colleagues at other outlets who say their editors are only now allowing them to cover what's been happening in Gaza. Well, we at KPFA and in this newsroom, we have been covering it. We have been living it with our reporter on the ground, Rami Almugari. And as the United Nations continues to carry out strikes in Iran, we need reporters who will keep asking questions. Who is making these decisions? Who is being harmed? What is being done in our name? Here in the KPFA newscast, we always center the people who are impacted voices. That is what you get when you support KPFA. I remember what happened when much of the corporate media amplified claims used to justify the 2003 invasion of Iraq and pushed dissent to the margins. We refuse to be a passive press, but we need your help to keep this newsroom on the air. 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I wouldn't tell you to do anything I wouldn't do. I give $10 a month. 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And thank you very much to Matthew in El Granada, who is giving a monthly contribution, which is counted in its totality towards our goal. We're almost halfway there already. So thank you so much, Matthew. We appreciate your support. And tonight, in fact, we just heard from Naomi Klein. She just released the book End Times Fascism and the Fight for the Living World, sharing her take on the new film Naza, which will be available for free on The Guardian's website. 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
1: So again, that is 1-800-439-5732 or kpfa.org. President Donald Trump has disputed that he asked Chinese leader Xi Jinping whether he wanted to buy weapons from the United States, contradicting an account from David Perdue, the U.S. ambassador to China, who sat in on meetings between the two leaders. Perdue made the remark on Fox News Sunday, while responding to a question from host Shannon Bream about lawmakers' concerns over Trump's

0: slow walking of military aid to Taiwan, and whether the United States is denying arms to Taiwan to appease the Chinese president. Purdue said Trump supports Taiwan, but he said Trump played down America's long history of arms sales to the island, which China has protested for years. According to Purdue, Trump described those sales as just one of many the United States makes around the world.
1: There are continuing conversations about other sales. He and President Xi talk about that every time they get together. But President Trump continues to say, hey, we sell arms to other people around the world. He actually asked President Xi, would he like to buy some at one point?
0: Purdue did not give further details and did not reveal Xi's reply. Today, President Trump acted confused when a reporter asked him about Ambassador Purdue's remarks over the weekend.
2: Is that accurate? Did you make such a suggestion?
3: To China?
2: To China.
3: You mean to Taiwan?
2: No, to China. That's what he said.
3: I never heard of that one. I'm going to have to ask him. You mean we're going to sell? No, they probably like to buy it because we do make better equipment than them. So maybe it's a good idea. Yeah. But we didn't discuss it. They may have been talking about Taiwan.
0: The whiplash over the prospect of arms sales from the U.S. to its ascendant geopolitical rival underlies the Trump administration's often uncoordinated and contradictory approach to China, including Xi's pomp-filled state visit to Washington last week, during which Trump appeared to get little in return on key issues. Meanwhile, the United States and China released reciprocal lists today of non-sensitive goods worth about $30 billion each that will see tariff cuts days after Trump met with Xi Jinping in Washington. The lists cover a little over 1,600 U.S. products entering China, including hair care items, timber, and medical equipment, as well as 77 categories of Chinese goods entering the United States, including toys, tableware, and Christmas ornaments. China's Commerce Ministry said tariffs on more than 90% of the listed products will drop to standard most favored nation rates, effectively eliminating country-specific tariffs on those items. Strategic sectors like chips, electric vehicles, and batteries were not included. U.S. Trade Representative Jamison Greer said the list focused on, quote, non-sensitive goods on each side that could benefit from more favorable tariff treatment, which could help U.S. farmers and manufacturers while lowering costs for American consumers. Analysts say the impact may be modest given the scale of overall trade, with Capital Economics noting the average U.S. tariffs on China will only drop from about 22% to roughly 20.5%, still far above pre-Trump levels. Notably, U.S. soybeans were left off the agricultural list. The deal follows a two-month extension of the broader U.S.-China trade truce, now set to expire in January. Russia plans to spend roughly $203 billion on defense in 2027, a 27% increase over original budget projections and the highest figure since its invasion of Ukraine began in 2022, this according to government documents reviewed by Reuters. Total defense spending is projected to reach about $592 billion over the next 3 years. Actual military spending for 2026 remains classified, though the government had originally budgeted roughly $143 billion for the year. The documents also show Russia has raised its 2026 budget deficit estimate to 3.2% of gross domestic product, up from an earlier projection of 1.6%, with overall budget spending rising 13.2%. To help cover the shortfall, officials plan new tax hikes in 2027, including a windfall tax on metals and mining companies, expected to generate about $2.4 billion annually. Russia's state debt is projected to climb 21.7% of GDP in 2027, above the 20% threshold officials consider safe, with total borrowing next year set to rise 43%. The government also cut its 2026 oil and gas revenue estimates and plans to draw down roughly 11% of its national wealth fund's liquid assets to help offset the deficit. President Trump today announced a new $15 billion steel plant in Iowa being built with backing from an Indian conglomerate. The White House said the project will create the largest steel plant in U.S. history. Max Pringle reports.
4: Trump made the announcement at his Oval Office desk, where he was surrounded by White House officials and Iowa Republicans, like outgoing Senator Joni Ernst, among others.
3: Once completed, Mesabi Metallics' new steel plant will produce 10 million tons of steel per year, using iron ore from the company's Minnesota mine.
4: The White House is hoping the jobs message will boost Republicans' chances in November in Iowa, where Ashley Henson faces a tough challenge from Democrat Josh Turek for Senator Ernst's soon-to-be-vacated seat.
3: The project is expected to create up to 6,000 new construction jobs, nearly 2,000 manufacturing and mining jobs, and add another $95 billion to the U.S. economy, which is the number one economy in the world by far.
4: The Mesabi Metallics company itself is owned by Indian conglomerate, the SR Group, and U.S. taxpayers are helping to pay for the expansion. The Export-Import Bank, a federal agency, will provide up to $10 billion in financing. When asked from where the materials to build and run the plant would be sourced, Mesabi Metallics chairman Rawant Ruia said,
5: most of the critical materials that are required for this project will be sourced from America itself within the U.S. There are some materials like manganese that may need to be imported for making and refining the highest quality steel. So that is something that is not necessarily available in the U.S. And so we will be looking at global sourcing for those.
4: President Trump credited his tariffs or duties on imports with revving up the U.S. economy.
3: Soon after my inauguration, I imposed powerful 50% tariffs on all foreign steel, and now our steel industry is roaring back to life. Everyone's building their plant here because they don't want to pay tariffs. It's really not that complicated. A lot of people say they don't understand it, but they do. They just don't like to give us credit. Because of tariffs, we are taking in hundreds of billions of dollars.
4: But Democrats and economists say Trump's tariff policies have contributed to high inflation, as increased tariffs are generally passed on to American consumers. And tariffs on steel in particular have contributed to higher costs for cars and appliances, among other consumer items. For KPFA News, I'm Max Pringle.
0: New rules on public benefits may make it harder for immigrants to obtain legal status. This through public charge and immigration tests to determine if an applicant for permanent residency will become reliant on government programs. The new rule went into effect September 18th and is sparking fear amongst immigrant communities. KPFA's Kennedy Cuello reports.
6: Using government programs may now be counted against migrants who apply for permanent residency, or the so-called green card. That's because of new rules by the Department of Homeland Security to the public charge rule. Public charge, the use of government benefits like welfare or health programs, has been used for over 140 years as a consideration factor for permanent residence eligibility. But up to now, only cash assistance and long-term institutionalization have been considered. The new rules went into effect on September 18th. Adriana Cadena is the director of the Protecting Immigrant Families Coalition. She calls the new rule dangerous and says it opens the door to personal bias.
7: There is no longer a list of what benefits are safe to use or what benefits could be considered in the public charge determination. It essentially allows individual DHS officers to consider any safety net program. Even programs like Medi-Cal and CalFresh in California, and programs like Head Start and WIC, and so it's really up to the individual officer.
6: These rules only apply to people eligible for permanent residency, but the effects will be felt beyond them. In response to the changes, California Attorney General Rob Bonta joined a multi-state coalition in a lawsuit to block the changes. Bonta and Cadena both say that the biggest impact will be felt by the children of those seeking legal status. Bonta cites this as a factor in the lawsuit.
8: Say a child is a U.S. citizen but their parents aren't. Under this rule, the benefits that child lawfully receives can be held against their parents. Think about that. The administration wants to punish immigrant families for using benefits that their children are legally entitled to, that their children rely on, are eligible for. Congress never intended or authorized immigration officers to have unchecked discretion to deny someone legal status for using government programs. But that's exactly what this rule gives them.
6: One area that has sparked confusion, however, is whether the use of public benefits by citizens in the family could affect non-citizen family members. Previous guidelines explicitly prohibit using a family member's use of benefits as a public charge against an immigrant. But the new rule is vague on that point. Cadena says that yes, a family member's use of benefits can trigger a public charge indirectly, but it would be up to a DHS officer's discretion.
7: The way that that happens is that it basically, these are means tested benefits. And so if it, that means that if someone is seen to be low income and therefore qualifies for these benefits within that family, if a child is receiving that benefit, it could then trigger that this is a low income applicant and therefore could potentially become a public charge.
6: Cadena emphasizes that the most important thing to do right now is to remain calm and stay informed. One resource she cites is keepyourbenefits.org, an online tool operated by a coalition of immigrant advocacy groups, including Protect Immigrant Families. For KPFA News, I'm Kennedy Cuello.
0: Protests against ICE are continuing across the country, with residents of one East Bay city condemning four immigration arrests at a Home Depot last week. The arrests worry day laborers who say they are workers, not criminals. KPFA's Chelsea Jones reports.
9: Last Thursday, community members staged a protest against ICE at the Concord Home Depot the day after four people were arrested by federal officials in that Home Depot's parking lot. Coordinator for the Concord Immigrant Protection Network, Brian Ibarra, summarizes the event.
10: Our rapid response team arrived after receiving reports of individuals being kidnapped, multiple unmarked vehicles arriving here in this same parking lot. We are still trying to get more information, who was taken, how many people were taken.
9: Home Depot claims it was not aware ICE was planning to conduct operations at its business that day, according to a report by KQED. In a written statement, the company says, quote, "We cannot legally interfere with federal enforcement agencies, including preventing them from coming into our stores and parking lots," unquote. Home Depot's website confirms this policy. A frequently asked questions page on its website says, quote, "We do not coordinate with Immigration and Customs Enforcement, Customs and Border Protection, or other federal agencies. We comply with all applicable federal and local laws in every community where we do business," unquote. But Concord residents, like Christine Agavero, want Home Depot to take more accountability.
11: We are calling on Home Depot to take a stand by denouncing ICE raids on their properties.
12: Yes! Yes!
9: Meanwhile, ICE is making arrests in record-breaking numbers, with the Department of Homeland Security claiming that July and August saw the largest number of ICE arrests they have ever recorded. Home Depots across the United States have become common centers of ICE activity since the beginning of Trump's second term in 2025. This rise in activity is worrying some workers who rely on jobs they pick up in the Home Depot parking lots. Day laborer Carlos, who witnessed the Thursday abduction, says,
13: "And if anything were ever to happen to them and they get deported, they know that they were good workers, they're good people, and that they have never done anything to harm anybody else."
9: According to UC Berkeley's Deportation Data Project, ICE activity in the Bay Area has increased by 70% this year. Nationwide, total detentions have increased by over four times, and deportations have increased by five times under the Trump administration. This is Chelsea Jones for KPFA Evening News.
0: More than 1,000 nurses are expected to march in San Francisco Wednesday to protest Palantir's work with federal immigration agencies. The National Nurses United Rally is part of a global week of action calling on hospitals, universities, and other institutions to cut ties with the technology company. Nurses say Palantir's data tools help immigration agents identify people for arrest. The march will end at an ICE detention center. KPFA will bring you more later this week.
12: Quick reminder, we are still trying to meet this match during the drive. 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
0: Democratic Senator John Fetterman of Pennsylvania mixed up his party affiliation during a Saturday appearance at the Texas Tribune Festival. When asked why he hasn't registered as an independent despite frequently breaking with his party.
14: Why not become an independent?
15: Because I'm a lifelong Republican.
16: Democrat.
17: That's a moment right there. That's clippable, ladies and gentlemen. Circulate. Go, go, go. Internet, spin wildly. Wildly spin, Internet.
15: Yeah, I guarantee you, that's going to break through. That'll get clipped. Yeah, I'm a lifelong Democrat, though. Yeah, and that's.
0: The gaffe comes as Fetterman faces renewed calls from fellow Pennsylvania Democrats to resign, following a Wall Street Journal report this month detailing missed meetings with disabled veterans, police families, and constituents. In one case recounted by the paper, he canceled on three paralyzed military veterans who had arrived in his office, telling his staff that he was feeling unwell. But Fetterman came into the office shortly thereafter to prepare for a live interview with Fox News. Fetterman, who is up for re-election in 2028, has drawn criticism for breaking with Democrats on issues including Trump's nominees and the Iran war, while gaining favor among conservative media outlets. According to the nonpartisan website FettermanVoting.com, which tracks the senator's legislative record, Fetterman has sided with the Democratic caucus majority 87.9% of the time and broken towards the Republican position 12.1% of the time, which the site says is a higher cross-party rate than nearly any other Senate Democrat. He missed about 12.9% of all roll calls. Newspapers throughout the Central Valley have been hit with substantial layoffs by the McClatchy Media Company, including the Sacramento Bee and the Fresno Bee. McClatchy was acquired out of bankruptcy by the hedge fund Chatham Capital Management in 2020. The firm is known for reorganizing companies by reducing the workforce. Part of this reduction involves increasing the use of artificial intelligence on McClatchy's newspapers and digital platforms. Vic Bedoyan reports from Fresno.
18: When the Fresno Bee was purchased by Chatham Capital Management, newspapers were in financial crisis across the country. But when the holding company acquired the legacy newspaper, it underscored commitment to strong local journalism. Since then, the Bee has gone from a daily paper to 3 days a week, along with a digital platform. Joshua Teehee is a veteran Fresno Bee writer and a leader of the Bee Guild, the paper's union. He says the staff cuts are deep, up to 40%, and will hurt local reporting.
19: Here in town, we lost, accountability reporter. We lost a civic watchdog reporter, city hall reporter. We have a reporter that was covering Clovis. So it's definitely going to be felt. And it's one of those things that I think these positions, once they're gone, it's going to be very, very hard to get them back.
18: Some of the Fresno Bee reporters who lost their jobs were award-winning investigative journalists. They were breaking important stories. One report exposed dangerous working conditions at Mary's poultry plant. Other stories shed light on immigration, deportation, and detention centers. Local corruption was called out in one series. It is a complex, in-depth, and detailed reporting, and some journalists are concerned that the company's restructuring plan isn't taking it into account, as artificial intelligence is playing a significant role in McClatchy's layoff decisions. Teehee says there's reason for trepidation, but explains that it is overreach to conclude that reporters will be directly replaced by AI agents.
19: It is concerning that these cuts are coming at a time when the company has been asking us to delve into or rely on AI tools. Those of us who are left in these newsrooms are going to be asking, are going to be asked to do more with less. And one of the ways the company sees, you know, and AI tools, the company sees that as a way to be more efficient in storytelling and that sort of thing.
18: For local residents, the Fresno Bee has been more than a local newspaper. It has become part of the social landscape. Teehee says the public's questions and concerns about AI are legitimate, as is the future of the Fresno Bee's role in feeding the hunger for local news in the San Joaquin Valley. He describes how the digital world is changing the way news is consumed and how journalists do their work, hoping to maintain the legacy built by the newspaper.
19: So, you know, for us, this is digital news. We are in the digital news realm. And so everything for us is going to be online and, you know, sort of in those distribution fields, right? Whatever those are. So, and we're looking to put out stories that are, you know, like robust in like all elements. So good visuals and, you know, this good storytelling, all of it sort of fitting together.
18: Newspapers are changing, but Teehee maintains they are still very much alive. The busy, bustling newsrooms of old are long gone. Reporters, editors, and photographers may work remotely in the field or home office. But he says there are still face-to-face meetings and work sessions, and the 8 reporters still on staff are working hard at reporting news to Fresno Bee readers.
19: There are still employees at the, and this is a point I think that's important to make, is that this is not a time to turn your back on local journalism. In fact, it's a time to begin even further embracing local journalism because of the fact that it could go away, and we may be getting close to an inflection point for that. I'm not sure.
18: The layoffs at the Fresno Bee aren't happening in a vacuum. McClatchy newspapers across the nation suffered layoffs, including major papers like USA Today and the Miami Herald, whose reporters broke open the Jeffrey Epstein scandal. The Society of Professional Journalists Central Valley chapter issued a press release supporting the laid-off Bee reporters. The SPJ warned that the Valley will be worse off with fewer local journalists and cited studies showing residents living here know that the San Joaquin Valley is underserved.
12: Well, there you have it, folks. Thank you to Vic Bedoyan for that report. A free press is the oxygen of democracy. And that's why we're seeing media mergers and corporate consolidation that don't just bring the companies together. They narrow the range of ideas and information the public gets.
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22: Good evening and welcome everyone, and I do mean everyone, to this special one-hour Fall Fun Drive edition of IMRU, LGBTQIA2S+, try saying that twice, radio on KPFK 90.7 FM in Los Angeles. I'm your host, Michael Taylor Gray. That's Gray with an A. It's gay with a R. As the longest-running queer radio show in the world, IMRU has been broadcasting out loud and out proud across the airwaves of KPFK since September of 1974. 52 years strong, kids. Tonight's guest knows a thing or two about living more than one life. Yes, for 10 years, he's been Candy Shell, a well-known drag artist in Honolulu, Aloha Oi. Before that, he was making records in New York. And now, he's coming back, y'all, to music under a brand new comeback. Name. You hear that? Sir Dan Paul. I hear voices. Yes. His debut album is called Shapeshifter. Hold on, girl. And on October 15th, he opens for Big Frida at Hawaii Theater. Throughout the hour, my co-producer, the fabulous, I call her Moonshine, Arnella Barbara, and I will be asking you to help keep KPFK and IMRU on the air. Because if you don't, we won't be here. You can't hear us. So we keep bringing you the diverse voices of our queer community right here on IMRU. And the diverse voices you hear across all of KPFK's programming every single day, 24/7. And as always, we never come to you empty-handed. Would we? Would we, Dan Paul? We would never come to you empty-handed.
23: Never.
22: See, she told you. He told you. I'll get my pronouns. Arnella and I have some thank you gifts for you tonight. And we'll tell you all about them in a little teaser in the hour. Joining me live from Aloha Oi, otherwise known as Honolulu, Dan Paul Roberts. Hi, Dan.
23: Hi.
22: Welcome to, sultry. Welcome to IMRU.
23: It's probably hard to know what to call me because I have so many names. I mean, they're just like a couple names, but they're all mixed up.
22: I have a few choice words for you.
23: Mm.
22: That'll be later.
23: Well, I go by Dan Paul.
22: Yes.
23: Because I'm from the South.
22: Dan Paul, you get in this house right now.
23: But my new artist name is Sir Dan Paul.
22: And it's all lowercase, all one word smushed together.
23: Correctum. Yes,
22: it's like correct.
23: It is.
22: Yeah.
23: All one word. I wanted to do something like cool, like the youngins, you know?
22: You said youngins.
23: Yeah. You know, like BB No Money. Do you know him?
22: I do now.
23: When you look him up, his name is spelled lowercase b, lowercase b, lowercase no, N-O, and then a dollar sign.
22: No, dollar sign. Cancel.
23: Yes. But he's amazing.
22: Dan.
23: He's silly. Dan, okay, I'm sorry.
22: The show is about you.
23: Okay. Dan,
22: we can't go off the rails right at the top. So I'd like
23: Dan,
22: to begin.
23: Dan Paul.
22: Yes. I'd like to begin somewhere that might surprise you. I don't want to start with the album. I'd like to start with you. Take me back, if you will. Close your eyes and think of the time when you were in Wichita Falls, Texas. No, hold on. Who was little Dan? And when did you first notice all those different voices living inside of little Dan?
23: Oh, is it my turn now?
22: Yes. When I stop talking, that's when you talk.
23: Got it. I will be on it from here on out.
22: You got it.
23: Wow. When did I first start hearing voices? I didn't realize this was going to be like the Sybil interview, but hey,
22: that's what my audience desires.
23: I am so glad that it is.
22: Yeah.
23: You know, okay, so I had an experience when I was a kid, when I was, I'm going to say 3, 4, 5, somewhere in that range.
22: 3 to 5.
23: Yeah, somewhere in there. And my parents had already divorced, and so I would go and stay with my dad at my grandparents' house and on the weekends. And they lived on a farm, and it was really kind of amazing. I loved growing up going to that farm. My granddad was a veterinarian, and so there were all these animals, like, right next to the house. The practice was, like, right next to the house.
22: Was this the fairy that we're going to be hearing about?
23: The fairy?
3: Yeah.
23: Oh, that is the same granny. That is same granny who, that is. But, sorry.
3: The animals next. The animals next to the house.
23: Yes, but what was your original question?
3: Yeah, when did you start noticing different voices living inside of you? Little Dan, come back to
23: us. Sorry, yes. So I remember being little at my grandparents' house in the backyard, and I used to have this voice that would always kind of appear like over my right shoulder that was an angel. It said it was an angel.
3: That's the right position over your right shoulder.
23: And is it – wait, are you
3: Because the devil's on the left.
23: No, are you really? Are you really being for real?
3: No, yeah. So they were in the correct position. Go ahead.
23: And he, I say he, but this presence like visited me and kind of tried to get me ready for the life that I was going to lead. Like he was like,
3: it's like a spirit guide.
23: Kind of like that, you know? And I remember as a child, being like, oh, yeah, I get this. This is all simple stuff. This is easy. Of course I'm going to do that, you know? And he's like, okay, but, you know, it gets a little bit more complicated when you're an adult. It's harder to see this all in black and white.
3: And you're not going to get that concept at that age. But that's good that you had a little bit of prep, or at least, and you know, caution, dangerous curves ahead. Yes.
23: Yeah.
3: Now, speaking of, and I dropped this a little early, but we're ready for it. Now, the fairy. This is where the fairy comes in. I'm not talking about me. Now, I read something in your notes that I just love, your extended notes that you sent me. When your grandmother was a little girl, she saw a fairy at the end of her bed, wide awake.
23: Yes.
3: And she passed the belief in magic down to you. Now I'm Irish for some reason. Now, what did Grandma teach you about magic?
23: She taught me to be somewhat secretly defiant in your belief in magic.
3: Yeah.
23: And she told me this story about how when she was a little girl, she saw this fairy dancing on her bed and she was like, ain't nobody can tell me. She didn't talk like that. I don't know why I'm saying
3: that. Had she been in the liquor cabinet, you know, the one they keep locked?
23: Ain't nobody gonna tell me what a liquor cabinet looks like. This is a urinal.
3: Oh,
23: I
3: grandma.
23: Want to
3: down the hall.
23: No,
3: took a left.
23: My granny. Oh my God. I wonder if I could actually do her voice. She had a voice that was kind of scratchy and high, and she was from the South, from Alabama, and she said things like, "We gotta act like we're somebody."
3: Oh.
23: Yeah, that's my granny. That's my granny's voice. I mean, best as I can do it. Yeah. I'm not like you know.
3: That's wonderful. So she told you about the fairy. But
23: she told me about the fairy, and she was like, honey, that happened. I don't care what anybody says. I was not asleep. I was not dreaming. I saw it. And I'm like, I believe you, Granny.
3: Absolutely. My grandmother was on my mom's side was a staunch, you know, Catholic. But she told me about how she saw the spirits of her mother and her brother and, you know, because she's a caretaker at heart. And I believed her. I mean, we connected because I saw my great-grandfather when I was 10, I woke up and he was sitting at the foot of my bed. He died in 1958, mind you, 8 years before I was born. But I knew it was him. It was just one of those things. Yeah, so that's very special that you have that connection with your grandma. Mm. Now, the angel. Your title track tells a story I don't think I've ever heard anyone tell on the radio. A tall angel. Get one for me. Standing over your right shoulder. Oh, you just mentioned. Yeah, once when you were a child. Oh,
23: yeah.
3: It's the flashback. Yeah. And again, in junior high. During a very dark time in your life. Well, junior high is pretty much a dark time in most people's lives.
23: Now, no kidding.
3: If you're comfortable, which you were, obviously, you shared that story with us. Tell us about the junior high part of it before we
23: move on.
3: Yeah.
23: Of course. So oh my gosh.
3: Please, ladies and gentlemen, please turn off your cell phones.
23: Sorry.
3: During the it was somebody in the audience. It wasn't you.
23: It's like coming through my computer. I don't know how to turn that off.
3: Oh,
23: but yes,
3: good. Somebody else is not comfortable with technology.
23: I am.
3: Mm-hmm.
23: Anyway.
3: Yeah.
23: So I am
3: junior high. Middle school. Junior high.
23: Yes.
3: Same thing.
23: I was living in a very, very small town. So I lived in Wichita Falls, and then I moved to Archer City, Texas, which was about a half hour away, and yeah, and an even smaller town. It had the one street light.
3: Oh.
23: It had a courthouse. It didn't even have a grocery store, y'all.
3: Did they have indoor plumbing?
23: Some of them did.
3: Oh, that's
23: some of them did. No promises. And I was gay, and I grew up very, very evangelical Christian, or that's how my parents kind of...
3: Were you saved?
23: Honey, I was born again. I was slain in the spirit. I had fallen down. I had gotten up. You know, I was always just very, a little bit skeptical of all that with it, when it was all happening around me as a child.
3: It's a good place to be, honey.
23: Always. Some of these people are, some of these people are faking it. Come on. Come on.
3: Fake it till you make it.
23: And I just wasn't willing to do that.
3: Good. Good for you.
23: I was kind of at the end of my rope with the whole gay thing, and I was really miserable at home. There was just, it was just not a good situation, and I pretty much was alone all the time, and I started, contemplating suicide. I hope that's okay to say.
3: No, oh, please. I mean, this is, we're at the kitchen table here. That's my whole vibe for the show.
23: Okay, great.
3: And we're sharing these stories. And it,
23: anything
3: you know,
23: to eat, because I am starving.
3: Well, Arnella, can you go to the kitchen, honey? That's my co-producer. And grab us some snacks.
23: Arnella.
3: Thank you.
23: Arnella, get me something from the kitchen.
3: She makes the best coffee.
23: I am sharing my deep darks.
4: Happy birthday.
3: That's
23: right. Oh, my gosh, you're right there. Hi. Oh, my gosh, you're beautiful.
3: But you be respectful, Dan, because she can take you from a rooster to a hen with one shot.
23: Thank you.
3: That's Dolly from 95.
23: Honey, I know.
3: I know you know.
23: I know who that
3: is. Now, is there a song on the new album that relates to the angel? Isn't there a track?
23: Well, the one that you were quoting from is Shapeshifter, which is the title track, which is actually the center track on the album. It's
3: is it
23: like
3: time for us to play that? It's time for us to play it. We're going to play it.
23: Ooh,
3: let's give a listen to Shapeshifter, Sir Dan Paul.

0: Ladies and gentlemen, look at her. She's a rapper. She's a rapper, not a fighter. That's right.
1: Look at me.
0: I love
1: spitting
0: it.
1: Spitting those lines.
0: You know what? One of my dearest friends and other music artists, who's an independent music artist, I love my independent music artists. And that's very much a part of the spirit of our radio show. I mean,
2: yes,
0: of the station
2: is.
0: As well.
2: Oh, absolutely.
0: Yeah.
2: Yes,
0: and
2: yes.
0: Yeah, Nicole, Nikkole.
2: Mm-hmm.
0: Yes, love her. So, you know, you're coming into good company here, Sudan Paul. Dan Paul Roberts, yes. Now, in that same song, you thank the people who helped you stay yourself. Your grandparents, the Episcopalians, who we are fellow Episcopalians, your mother and her friends, your teachers. Now, sometimes it only takes one person. When you think back, I hear a dog.
2: We have a dog in a studio,
0: I hear
2: too,
0: a dog.
2: But it's not a dog in a studio.
0: Okay.
1: Was that, I'm so sorry.
2: It's,
0: I know.
1: Everything is. This is so me.
0: Yeah.
1: This is so me.
0: I love it. I love it. That's the peanut gallery is woofing at us. So no cat calls, guys, but dog calls are okay. So sometimes it only takes one person. When you think back, this is Big Dan, not Little Dan. When you think back, comes to mind first? Who made that first impact? When you look back, the people who helped you stay yourself.
1: Oh, well. My granny is the first person, I think.
0: She's the first person that comes to mind. That's wonderful.
1: Yeah, it was my granny who bought me Barbies. Oh. It was my granny who encouraged me to pick out all her fancy outfits.
0: She asked you advice on fashion?
1: She knew. And she was cultured too.
0: Oh,
1: she was
0: it.
1: Like she was. They were, she was more cultured than, let's just say, the rest of my family.
0: Yeah. No, I love it. I love it. You know, my favorite aunt, my Aunt Josephine, she was half Cherokee and half Irish. Oh, loved her. And when my nephew was born, I talk about my nephew a lot. I've had him on the show.
2: Yeah.
0: And Christopher in North Carolina. And she goes, you know, Michael, he reminds me so much of you. And I'd be like, Aunt Josie, I know what you're talking about. That was just her way. So we need to kind of jump into a little bit of
2: our fun drive.
0: Our fun drive.
1: Yes,
0: here we go. We're going to go. The first pitcher's up, kids. Oh, that's our theme song. I love it. Yes. Now, Dan, hold your thoughts for a moment, if you don't mind, because we'll be right back with you in just a few minutes. So you just sit there and look pretty. Now, listening to you, I'm reminded that nobody finds their voice alone. Somebody has to believe in you, Little Dan and Big Dan. Somebody has to call you by your name, like I just did, even before you're ready to claim it. That's true for an artist like Dan Paul Roberts, and it's true for KPFK. 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And my co-producer, Ornella Barber, is right here, right by my side, with me. She's on my lap. That doesn't mean she's the devil.
2: Oh, okay? My God.
0: Even though she's not over my right shoulder.
2: Hi, Michael. And hello, everyone. Our goal for this hour is $2,000. And we need you to help us get there.
0: That's right.
2: We needed one angel with a beautiful, beautiful,
0: over
2: sparkly,
0: either shoulder. We don't judge.
2: Glittery
0: That's right,
2: wings.
0: Glitter. Glitter, don't litter.
2: Yes.
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0: Yeah, just like Alan Kay, who is from Lake Hollywood, but Alan is in Miami right now at
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0: a conference.
2: Where is Alan?
0: At a conference. 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
0: So if you want to become a monthly sustaining member, that would be primo.
2: Perfect.
0: Primo. I love it.
2: This is like a radio station fact.
0: Yeah.
2: Every new sustainer, takes one day off of our fund drive.
0: And our goal is to have no fund drives, guys.
2: There you go.
0: Wouldn't that be nice?
2: We could just give
0: the whole hour to Sir Dan Paul. I would love that. I would love that. And down the line, Candy Shell. I mean, it just keeps giving.
2: Absolutely.
0: Okay. Now, with a donation of $60.
2: So with a donation of $60, we'll thank you with your choice of CD, Olivia Wolf's Silver Rounds, or Brandi Clark featuring Brandi Carlile, Derek Trucks, and Lucius. Or you can get both, 120, both.
0: Yes. Now, Brandi Clark, we saw her in concert recently.
2: Yes, we did. Yes, we did.
0: And she was a guest on the show. Mm-hmm. She's listed as one of the 50 most influential, substantial songwriters in the nation, living songwriters in the nation, in America.
2: Yeah, that's absolutely.
0: And now we have 3 books as well, mm-hmm. with a suggested donation of $100 for David Archuleta's memoir, Devout, signed. With a suggested donation of $80, we have Ty Herndon's memoir, What Mattered Most,
2: signed.
0: And with a suggested donation of $60, our recent guest, Elliot Glazer's Terrible, Horrible, No Good, Very Bad Gay, which my mother called me, I think, in her mind, with which Elliot is signing for us.
2: Yes, it's being signed, exactly. And every one of those authors has been a guest right here on IMRU.
0: Isn't that a coincidence? It's not a coincidence.
2: No, it's not a coincidence.
0: We were hard
2: this
0: to make
2: great.
0: That happen.
2: Oh,
0: yes.
2: Absolutely.
0: Now, whatever amount feels right to you, you know, $120, $50, $25, or more.
2: Absolutely.
0: It truly makes a difference. If you have given before, thank you. Mm-hmm. You know, and if it's been a while, I'd love you to revisit that moment tonight.
2: Absolutely. Every donation gets us closer to $2,000 this hour.
0: 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And select IMRU. Now, if you're able to give tonight, thank you, thank you, thank you, thank you. We don't take that lightly.
2: Mm-mm.
0: Your support keeps conversations like this one, as wacky as it can be sometimes, all available to everyone in our community. And that's worldwide.
2: Indeed. And unfortunately, yes. Tonight, you're not going to be reading.
0: I won't be doing the community calendar with all that Spanish.
2: So I'm not going to be laughing.
0: I took French. I mean, how did I know? So, Dan, let's pick up right where we left off. Chapter 2. Oh, I love it. That's the angel.
2: Shh,
0: yes, here goes.
2: Yes, this is the angel.
0: Now, 14 personalities. What's that about? Hold on. I read that your handwriting looks like 14 different personalities taking turns at the pen, and that you can slide from a country accent to British to something almost alien without even thinking about it. So I have to ask, could you give our listeners a little taste?
1: Oh, my God. You are so putting me on the spot right now.
0: Well, that's the idea, honey.
3: Oh, I guess it is, baby. So I better rise to the occasion.
0: Ooh, there she
3: is.
0: Well,
3: let me see what I can do.
0: Go.
3: Let me see. I mean, who are you talking to now? Well,
0: who's that?
3: It's Sir Dan Paul, clearly. But let me see who else I got in here.
0: Yeah.
3: There's Candy Shell. Who is another one of my personas. Let me just see if I can channel her for a second.
0: Candy, are you doing housekeeping while the interview is going on?
4: Well, you know, it's important to keep the house clean. Cleanliness is next to godliness. It is.
0: Now, what's Sir Dan Paul making you wear tonight while you clean the house?
4: Oh, he doesn't care what I wear at all.
0: Oh. Well, I hope you're getting benefits. You don't have to tell me what they are. It's okay. Yes. And I hear you have a British friend over tonight who's helping you clean.
3: You are really putting me on the spot. You are really putting me on the spot, darling. Oh. I did not plan on any of this, but I
0: Are you gabsmocked, darling?
3: Am I? What did you say?
0: Are you gabsmocked?
3: Do you mean gobsmacked?
0: That's what I meant. I'm American. You can blame the French. They told me it was gabsmocked.
3: He's dyslexic gobsmacked.
0: That's right. I know the word. That's hilarious. I heard it coming out of my own mouth. I went, that's all right.
3: That's interesting. Yeah, well.
0: So I love that. That was it. And Candy, you can go back to cleaning, honey. I hope that at least you get dinner and drinks.
3: Before we move on, I was a clown for a minute when I lived in New York, like a birthday clown. Was named Pickles the Birthday Clown. That was my whole title. It's not just Pickles, it was always Pickles the Birthday Clown.
0: And more like Pickles.
3: My voice for that was Hi kid. I'm Pickles the Birthday Clown. That was the voice for Pickles.
0: And this is why people are scared of clowns. Wow. Oof.
3: Yeah.
0: No, yes. Yeah. Now, in this next chapter of this next subchapter of chapter two is who's singing? I ask myself that every day. Who's that? And you can really hear it on the record. Goth Cool on Vagabond. A working man, a soldier on luxury and anxiety, which we'll hear at the end of the show. And then the third chorus of Ambrosia, which was a great band in the 80s.
3: Oh, right.
0: It's almost a different person entirely. Now, how do you decide who's singing each song? Do you guys get together and have a board meeting?
3: I love this interview. No, it all just happens organically. Mm-hmm. But I do think that, you know, like, I'm fascinated by, what is it, DID? Is that what they call it now?
0: DIY.
3: Identity disorder.
0: Oh, do it yourself. Sorry. Oh, dead. You're fascinated by dead. I don't know what that means.
3: I've been gluing stones on this all night.
0: You sure have. Pick up your stones, honey.
3: I'm in the DSM. I am DIY, and I also have DID.
0: And a DAR. So, you're the Daughters of the Revolution. You're Southern girl.
3: DOA.
0: Yeah, I D-O-A. Am. I said A, didn't I?
3: Stunning.
0: Oh, God.
3: Stunning DOA.
0: Yes.
3: On
0: arrival.
3: Yes.
0: Tonight, kids.
3: It's, you know, Candy Shell, you know, okay, so
0: does Candy curate? Does she kind of run the meeting when you decide?
3: Not at all.
0: Oh, really?
3: Not at all.
0: She's not interested.
3: Candy Shell is like a, unlike the other parts of my personality that kind of do that thing, Candy Shell is more like a ghost. I don't know how to explain it, but I don't feel like I do with anything else with Candy Shell, not with Pickles, not with any of this other stuff. Mm-hmm. Candy Shell, and in drag in general, I've had an out-of-body experience while being on stage. And I'm like looking down at what's happening and and just kind of in this floaty headspace. I'm like, oh, look at that. And somebody's walking across the stage. Oh, that's me. And then suddenly I'm zoop, like right back in my body.
0: Oh, wow.
3: And later thinking, okay, who was singing when I was like all floating up on the ceiling? That was wild. That was really wild. So I don't know.
0: We'll talk about her and how she plays into the album, Shapeshifter, in a little bit. But we have another pitch coming up here shortly. So I just wanted to say, let's see. Every songwriter has that one song, the one that made them want to do this. Now, for you, it was Tori Amos' Baker Baker.
3: Yeah.
0: And Little Cloud and your album is in part your love letter to her. What did that song open up in you?
3: It was... You know, I think in that moment when I recorded that, I was feeling kind of low and I was feeling like my voice was a little bit broken. Mm-hmm. But I was like, oh, you know what? This is a perfect time to record that song all about being broken. And so I did. And I record every take. I was right up on the microphone and just almost whispering the lyrics. And the last bit, the last few lines of the song, like I could not get through a take without crying. You know, like, because it was just like, it's just like that moment. But then I finally got a take, suck it up, Sir Dan Paul. And I did it. And
0: Granny spoke to you and said, come on, honey, you can do this.
3: You can do this, honey. Yeah.
0: So let's have a moment of silence for Granny. Dan, let's take a short pause here. Pause.
3: Pause.
0: New York. I'm just relating to New York. Because Ornella's back with me on my left shoulder.
2: Boy.
0: Yeah.
3: Hi.
0: Yeah. And we got kids. When mommy's talking, when my mouth is moving, I want to hear the sound of my voice, not yours.
2: Mommy's talking. Yeah, mommy's
0: what did
2: talking.
0: I just say? What did I just say? Oh, I should never have had kids. And we've got a fall fun drive to talk about because our listeners who are also at the kitchen table here want to hear about it.
2: So, thank you, Michael. A whole hour with a queer artist telling his story in his own words. You won't find that on commercial radio anywhere.
0: No,
2: freaking way.
0: You won't. Now put down the cocktail. Okay. KPFK doesn't answer to shareholders. We answer to listeners, like Alan in Miami tonight. No corporation tells us which stories we can tell. No advertiser decides to get seats at the table. You do.

0: I would never have guessed
1: Yes, a fusion celebration. On Wednesday, October 28th, KPFK takes over the Alex Theatre in Glendale for a night you'll feel long after the final note. Danny Carey, Stanley Clark, Michelle Coltrane, John Densmore, Sheila E., Petra Hayden, Robbie Krieger, Marlon Martinez, Salar Nadir, tabla player, famous. Yes. Rudy Sarzo and the Fernando Polum Community Arts Center Youth Orchestra opens the show. Then for the grand finale, the artist comes together for School Days, 50 years after Stanley Clark first recorded it. 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A fusion celebration, one stage, one extraordinary night, and be there or be square.
0: And the price of the ticket is goes directly to
1: KPFK. 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
0: Again, like our show here, IMRU, we don't come to you empty-handed. The station doesn't come to you empty-handed. That Never. Sounds like the glamorous life to me. Hello, Sheely.
1: Hello. Yes.
0: So, yeah, that's wonderful. Now, Christian John Wickane, we had on the show recently on the legacy of Donna Summer. Michael Passons was on the show re-recording Testify to Love as an affirming anthem with Ty Herndon.
1: Yes.
0: C. Fitz on her film honoring Jewel Tice Williams and Catch One.
1: Yes.
0: And the second part of that interview
1: is coming up on
0: October 12th.
1: Yes.
0: Yes.
1: Yes.
0: Yes.
1: Indeed.
0: Now, we've had.
1: And we had the School of Sexuality Project. That was fun. The Trans Chorus of Los Angeles. That was fun, too. Elliot Glasser. That was fun.
0: Tegan Reamsbottom, one of my favorite names ever. He was our guest last week. He's from Toronto. And tonight, I first met him in one of his alter egos, Candy Shell. And we became just this, like just social media buddies.
1: Mm.
0: And then I reached out and Dan told me about this new project. He's calling from on Honolulu. He swam all the way. I wish he was here in the studio.
1: Oh,
0: now, every
1: yes.
0: corner of our community, we try to represent here every Monday night.
1: Yes, and not one of those conversations happen without you. Our listeners, yes. That's what your donation pays for.
0: Now, here's something I think a lot of listeners don't know. KPFK used to hold two fund drives a year. Now it's three, sometimes four. And I'll be honest with you, as we said just a short while ago, our dream is to hold none at all.
1: Mm-hmm.
0: How do
1: Absolutely.
0: We do that?
1: Absolutely. Imagine a whole year of KPFK with no interruptions, just programming, because enough of you decided to become monthly sustaining members. As I said earlier, $25 is a sustaining amount to become a subscriber
0: per month.
1: Yes.
0: Yeah.
1: And that takes only one, guys.
0: That helps, but it adds up. Now, that's the dream. I would so much rather spend this time bringing you more conversations like the one I'm having with Dan Paul Roberts tonight. Sir Dan
1: Sir.
0: Paul. Yes. KPFK has been on the air for 67 years. IMRU for 52. Me for 60. And I want to keep the station on the air for another 67 years. And IMRU another 52 years or more. So if tonight's conversation has meant something to you, and I believe so because you're listening. If you believe queer artists deserve a place to tell their whole story, right, Dan?
1: Mm-hmm.
0: And if you believe it's never too late to find your voice again, please help us tonight reach our goal of $2,000. We are... Where are we at that point?
1: IMRU.
0: Where are we with our progress report?
1: Oh, I don't know.
0: We're getting there, but we're not there yet.
1: I would have to go ask Terry. I'll go and do that.
0: See? Mm-hmm. We do 20 different things here all
1: 2,000.
0: At once.
1: We need 2,000 or more.
0: So call 818-985-5735. 818-985-KPFK. 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
1: And you'll be glad you did. You know, with the holidays coming up, you could get a sustaining membership in somebody's name. My dear friend D. Freeman, yes, who passed away, was a guest on the show. I became a sustaining member in her name.
0: Oh, there you go.
1: Now, as always, beautiful, we never come to you empty-handed. We like telling you that. And with a donation of $60, you can choose a CD, some music. Remember CDs, kids? Olivia Wolf's Silver Rounds, or Brandi Clark featuring Brandi Carlile, Derek Trucks, and Lucius. Luscious.
0: And our books, with a suggested donation of $100, David Archuleta's memoir, Devout.
1: Wonderful
0: signed
1: book. Bestseller.
0: Yes, indeed. With a suggested donation of $80, Cy Herndon's memoir, What Mattered Most.
1: It's like that
0: signed
1: secret diary that, yeah, you find that you don't want the kids to read.
0: Yeah.
1: Yes, it's a wonderful book.
0: Oh,
1: and with
0: absolutely
1: a suggested donation of
0: $60. And with a suggested donation of $60,
1: yes,
0: Elliot Glazer's.
1: Glazer's.
0: Pardon
1: the terrible, me, horrible, the no good, very bad gay, which Elliot's signing for us, probably this very,
0: yes,
1: moment.
0: Yes, indeed.
1: Three books, three guests you've heard right here on IMRU. You heard them because we're on the air.
0: Yes.
1: But we need to stay on the air.
0: Yes.
1: Now, if you've given before, thank you. It's been a while. We'd love you to revisit that moment and join us again tonight and every night, every Monday that we're on the show.
0: Mm-hmm.
1: And to everyone who's already a monthly sustainer, thank you, thank you, thank you. As I said, you're a vital part of our KPFK and IMRU family. I mean that. Can you tell I mean that?
0: Of course I know you mean it.
1: Yes.
0: I see your face.
1: I love being here.
0: Lovely.
1: Yeah.
0: Think about Dan's story for
1: Dan
0: a second.
1: Dan Paul Roberts.
0: Yeah. He had music in him for years, just waiting for the right time and the right people to bring it back out.
1: And that's what community does.
0: Mm-hmm.
1: Somebody at an open mic keeps calling you Sir Dan Paul.
0: Yeah.
1: And the next thing you know, it's the name on your album. Hello. Tonight, you can be that somebody for IMRU.
0: 818-985-5735, option 2, or kpfk.org/donate and select IMRU.
1: Thank you, Ornella. And thank you. I love the way she said programming. And thank you to everyone for picking up the phone, especially you, Alan, in Miami. Yes, yes. Thank you. Okay, now back to our interview. Nicely done, Ozzy. Ozzy is on the board tonight. We love him. He's one of my most favorite
0: Ozzy
1: people
0: is
1: here
0: number
1: at KPFK.
0: One.
1: And he'll do anything that we ask. He's so helpful. Now let's get
0: we
1: back to
0: you.
1: Dan Paul Roberts. Yes, chapter 3.
2: Yeah.
1: Father and Son and the Holy Ghost. No, that's another story. Now, I want to talk about family for a moment. Not mine. We don't have the time for that. Because it runs all through this record. Your record, Shapeshifter, this new album that you've... Album. I like saying album. Your dad raised you on End Times prepping. I hear you, girl. And he read you the Book of Revelations when you were just a little boy. Oh, that's great light reading. That must have been frightening. Now, Big Man pushes back on that story, the song, one of the songs on your album. And you've spent this past year talking with him about it. What has that been like?
3: Oh my gosh, it's been so frustrating, but also good. You know, it's like, it's more than I've communicated with my father in the past 10, 20 years, honestly. And I'm just, but I am honestly just harassing him daily with Instagram posts and all this political stuff and just, you know, trying to open his eyes.
1: Talk closer to the mic, honey.
3: Oh, I'm sorry. I'm so sorry. I am daily harassing him with Instagram posts that are politically minded and that are, you know, just like in an effort to try to, like, I don't want to one up him. I just want to make a crack
1: you
3: in there.
1: I think you're very uniquely you, as he is him. So you're just reminding him that you're not the same person.
3: True, but I also want him to come over to my side. Maybe not all the way to my side, but
1: sit at your kitchen table
3: to see what's going on.
1: Yeah,
3: wouldn't to see.
1: Candy
3: what's
1: would
3: going
1: like
3: on
1: to serve something at that meal. I'm sure.
3: Well, let's go slow. Let's
1: that's
3: we'll work
1: true
3: on politics, and then we can get to Candy.
1: We don't dad passing out right away. Later. Yeah. So you really have you had some conversations other than via the social media or the interwebs?
3: We have. We don't really talk on the phone. Mm-hmm. Like, neither one of us is really a big phone talker. My dad
1: That's a men thing.
3: Oh, my God. I am just blowing his spot up right now. But we're both kind of a little on the spectrum. And my dad is definitely Asperger's. I would say he's undiagnosed Asperger's. It's not okay for me to undiagnosed Asperger's.
1: That's, yeah. No, I understand what you're saying. So how old is your father?
3: Oh, God. Yeah, now you're really putting me on the spot. Yeah. 80.
1: He's in his 80s. And you're challenging him. I think that's a good thing.
3: He's in his early 80s. Mm-hmm. Yeah. Yeah, but I think... Yeah, okay, yeah. Go ahead, sorry.
1: But then, moving on from your dad, this next section, from Toby to forgiveness. I'm giving you little headers to prepare you. Yes, this is all on the spot. We don't, you know, some guests, I'll send them, you know, interview questions and stuff like that we may talk about prior to the show. But there's some people I feel that will be good and on the spot. And I don't do gotcha stuff, but this is all based on information that they give me. That I put the show together, and so so it's coming from you. So I love, So and I think it's fun. It's fun.
3: Yeah, she can take it.
1: Oh, I know you can. Now, there's this song "Crazy Animal," which may have the most unexpected origin story on the album. It starts with your dog Toby, and with my Aunt Josephine's dog was Toby. I love it.
3: Yeah,
1: and somehow it became a song about forgiveness, forgiving yourself, forgiving other people. Now, how did we get from Toby the dog to forgiveness?
3: Well, my dog Toby, he was a stray for the first year of his life, and he unfortunately developed a bad habit of eating poo-poo. And
1: they do that. It's not unusual.
3: I know. Mm-hmm. And not just cat poop. I mean, he will eat dog poop.
1: They love
3: poop.
1: The cat poop.
3: He'll eat his own.
1: Yeah, well, they get information from
3: that. It drives me insane. It drives me crazy. And so I was out with him one morning and he was going for this dookie on the ground.
1: You saw it coming.
3: Like, you know, I'm like freaking out and yank him away from it. And then we're walking down the street and I'm all mad and I'm like, oh, I can't believe I didn't see that. And blah, blah, blah. You know, and then I just had this moment where there was kind of another voice in my head that was like, you know, he is just a crazy animal trying to stay alive, doing the best he can with what he knows, with what he's got, and, you know, with his programming and whatever. And I think when I had that moment of, you know, like it just kind of relaxing inside myself, And forgiveness, compassion, you know, they kind of feel like, they almost feel like two sides of the same coin, you know.
1: Absolutely.
3: Forgiveness and compassion. Mm-hmm. And I, in compassioning for Toby, I compassioned for myself and just the world, you know, like it kind of reverberated in all directions, both outward
1: it's
3: to
1: that pebble
3: all
1: in the
3: of
1: lake,
3: humanity.
1: And you throw that pebble and you start to see the ripple.
3: Yeah. Yeah. Yeah. Mm-hmm. Exactly. Both outward toward humanity, but also like reverberating into myself and being like, you know,
1: well,
3: like
1: that's the message you needed to hear at that moment.
3: Yeah. Totally. Totally.
1: Now with your,
3: I'm a crazy animal.
1: That's why we get along. Now, Mother of Dragons, which has some naughty words in it, so we couldn't play it tonight, kids. I'm sorry. You'll have to get the album. No, don't apologize for being you. No, not at all. It's the only song that mentions our dear house cleaner tonight, Candy Shell, by name. Mm-hmm. For years, you kept Dan and Candy in separate rooms. Was one of them padded? You don't have to answer that. And here in this song, Mother of Dragons, they're dancing together. Now, what made you ready to bring them into the same room?
3: I don't know if they are in the same room.
1: There's a plexiglass between the rooms now, so they can see each other.
3: Well, you know, it's kind of like in preparation for this album.
1: Yeah,
3: I have not been doing Candy. So I've had months where I've been booking all these other local queens to do my shows. And it's been really cool, actually. It's been a great experience for all involved and just an opportunity to change things up. And I needed a break. You know, as much as it's incredible to have this candy thing happen, it's sure. just like it's pure positivity, honestly. It's almost like a drug. You know, it's like ecstasy.
1: But you have other sides to you.
3: You know, exactly.
1: Well, yeah, different aspects to you that you want to nurture, and mm-hmm. and make sure that they don't disappear. I get it.
3: Yes,
1: you don't want to be known for just
3: yes.
1: one thing. You don't want to be Gilligan.
3: Gilligan,
1: you know what I mean, and only be at Gilligan's Island. I have a role, yeah. you know, that you get identified with, and that's the only thing people ever talk about.
3: Oh,
1: I get it. As a typecast, yes, you know, be Gilligan's. Yeah, as an artist, I understand that completely. Understand that.
3: Yeah.
1: Now.
3: It's like I'm coming out as a man.
1: Why
3: I'm
1: not?
3: I'm coming out as a cisgender man.
1: That's what we need, more cisgendered white men. Okay.
3: To come out of the closet.
1: Exactly. Republicans.
3: I mean, we do need that.
1: The unicorn. Yeah. I love unicorns. I don't see them, but I do love them. The unicorn. There's a line I can't stop thinking about. Being a unicorn masquerading as some plow-pulling mule. Ugh. You're a plow-pulling mule, mama.
0: Rented.
1: Yes. Rented. I think a lot of us in this community know that feeling. Now, when did that unicorn finally get out? Or is it with Candy Shell in a locked room?
3: Oh, gosh. You know, I was in a situation, as we all Uh-oh. Tend to get ourselves into.
1: You're sounding like Leslie Jordan now.
3: And the situation wasn't mm-hmm. making me feel great about myself because mm-hmm. I didn't feel like they believed in me. And I am like a really magical person, and so I need people to believe in me. I'm sort of like Tinkerbell, and I need you to freaking clap. Oh. And so that is...
1: Not just with your hands,
3: thank you.
1: Honey. Not just with your hands. Go ahead.
3: Stop.
1: Oh. Stop.
0: Okay.
1: Yes, on that note... Hold that thought. Arnella's back with me, mm-hmm. still over my left-hand shoulder. So I am starting to think maybe she's a little naughty. She's that devil on the left-hand shoulder. Because mm-hmm. it's time to talk about keeping this station on the air. Oh, the magical
0: irony. No.
1: And Dan, I'd love for you to stay at the table with us for this one. So don't go get Candy.
3: Right
1: will warm, Candy will warm up
3: I'm
1: your
3: right
1: cocktail,
3: here.
1: Your coffee.
0: Mm-hmm. So our goal this hour is $2,000.
1: Yes, and we're getting closer, but we're not
0: we
1: there
0: are,
1: yet.
0: We are. We are.
1: Yes. Now, Dan, you've got a whole creative family in Honolulu that helped bring your music back to life. Hulas, the open mic, GJ, Sarah Overvol, and Namina Moon. What a name. I love that. Jeremy Dean Henry of House of Glitch. And what does it mean when a community shows up for an artist like that?
3: What does it mean to me?
1: Yes.
3: It means everything.
1: Can we bring the music down a little bit, Ozzy? Thank you, dear. Go ahead.
3: It saves lives, really, you know? And I think what could be more important than that?
1: Absolutely.
3: It's like our community is the most at risk, and so we got to support one another. We got to lift people up, and we need to provide resources.
1: Speaking of resources.
0: Absolutely. Yes. Speaking of resources, that's exactly what KPFK is, a community showing up. About 90% of what keeps this station on the air comes from our listeners, they are our community.
1: Absolutely. You are our community. If you're listening to us, you are part of our community. Now, for 52 years this month, IMRU has reminded LGBTQIA2S+ listeners that they are not alone, you know, and I love that we can have as many letters in that list as possible, you know, because everybody needs to be represented. And somewhere tonight, a young queer listener, like a little Dan in Wichita,
3: Wichita Falls.
1: Wichita Falls, because she failed. A young queer listener may be hearing Dan's story and recognizing themselves for the very first time.
0: Indeed, that's very true. So if something in Dan's story landed for you tonight, this is your moment. Call 818-985-5735. That is 818-985-KPFK. 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
0: Now, Dan, question from me. Why do you think queer radio, a show like IMRU, still matters in 2026?
3: Gosh, I mean, it matters more now than probably in our whole lives. You know, like, there was the 80s, but I wasn't out being gay in the 80s. And so in my entire life, like, this to me feels like the crisis point. I'm so sorry to like be a downer.
1: No, we are at a crossroads. You're absolutely right. We are.
3: Mm-hmm. Yeah. We're at a breaking point and it's suddenly becoming okay to be prejudiced against all these different groups, against whoever, and it feels like in so many cases cruelty is the point. Mm-hmm. And that's just wrong. And that just never works over time.
1: No, yes, you've heard me mentioning my friend Alan, who's in Miami at a conference. Now, he and a friend of his, Stephanie, are part of the financial world. Mm-hmm. And Stephanie has been going to, I think on a yearly basis, to a women's conference on some aspect of finance, on the financial world. And they are not allowed to call it a women's – because that's woke, apparently.
2: Oh,
1: that's diversity. That's where we are.
0: Yep.
1: That's
0: yep.
1: where we are, kids. So Dan, thank you for being here, Dan, and thank you for that. We'll have a little bit more with you in just a moment because we're getting close to the end of the show. Mm-hmm. It happens so fast. Even an hour, I tell you, our mouths.
0: Yeah, you
1: we
0: see.
1: Go. But thank you for that. I know.
0: Very.
1: I could have 2 hours, 3 hours, 4 hours. As the longest-running queer radio program in the world, I say queer as an umbrella term, IMRU has been broadcasting out loud and out proud across the airwaves at KPFK since September of 1974. That's just this program because of our listeners supporting this station. Now, back when almost nobody was telling our stories on the air, now, KPFK has been here for 67 years, and I want to keep the station on the air indefinitely, and IMRU indefinitely. Now think about that. For 67 years, KPFK has been part of the fabric of Los Angeles, and thanks to the interwebs, the world. And this month, IMRU is celebrating its 52nd anniversary, and I'm so glad to be a part of it, representing
0: the
1: show. Yes, thank you so much, darling. Now we are part of the diversity, part of the uniqueness, part of the celebration of what makes Los Angeles one of the most diverse cities in the world.
0: Yes, indeed. And not just Los Angeles. People listen to KPFK from all over the world.
1: Like in Honolulu.
0: Yes. Some of you tune in every single week and some of you just once in a while. Either way, this is your station too.
1: We're not judging.
0: Not at all.
1: So let's take our place in this world. Let's not take it lightly. Let's celebrate it. Lift it up. Support it and talk about it with one another. Please talk about us. We want you to talk about us. Tell your friends about KPFK. Tell your frenemies. Tell them about IMRU and challenge each other to really empower ourselves.
0: And as always, we'd never come to you empty-handed. 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
1: That's right. And yes, holidays around the corner, kids.
0: Absolutely,
1: these are great gifts.
0: Yes.
1: And you can tell them that they're helping to support this station, listener-supported radio. They're a part of our community, and you're welcoming them into our community. And our books, suggested donation of $100, David Archuleta, a runner-up on American yes. Idol, which is quite a story about his coming out. And all. It's called Devout, mm-hmm. signed. Ty Herndon's What Mattered Most, the first major country male artist to come out. Mm-hmm. Yeah, and that's for $60. That's for $80. And for suggested donation of $60, Elliot Glazer's The Terrible, Horrible, No Good, Very Bad Gay, which Elliot is signing for us.
0: Right now. And all three authors have been guests right here on IMRU. And all three guests were interviewed by Michael Taylor
1: yes,
0: Gray.
1: My,
0: the one and only. Glitter, glitter,
1: you couldn't
0: glitter.
1: Take more than one, kids. Trust
0: right.
1: me. Trust me. Now, Dan Paul Roberts,
2: yes.
1: Sir Dan Paul, on your album. Yes, Shapeshifter. Dan, the course of your title track calls you a dyed-in-the-wool anti-establishment drifter. I have to say, that sounds an awful lot like KPFK.
0: Yes.
2: Do tell.
0: It's independent radio is anti-establishment in the best way. Nobody tells us what to say except you, the listeners.
1: And you do it kindly. Or sometimes you do it with a... Well, anyway.
0: Yes.
1: So call 818-985-5735, option 2. 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Whatever amount feels right to you, $100, $50, $25, you tell us. You do that. That's your end. That's your commitment.
0: Yes,
1: it truly
0: indeed.
1: Makes a difference.
0: Mm-hmm.
1: Now, Dan, before we go,
2: yes.
1: there's one thing I want to ask you.
2: Yes.
1: Well, there's more than one. The album ends with Burned, and it doesn't wrap things up in a neat little bow. Still stuck, still making art, and still, in your words, worth the listen. Now, I find that, like you, in general, just incredibly honest. Now, why is it important to end there on this particular project, this album, Shapeshifter?
3: I feel like that song ends on a message, and not every one of the songs necessarily does that. And there's a lot of songs on the album where I'm kind of claiming my identity, or I'm contemplating different emotions regarding different situations. But in that one, I'm kind of like Crazy Animal, though, in the same kind of way I'm having a little grace with myself.
1: That's
3: I'm
1: important.
3: Looking at, yeah, I'm important. I'm a Libra, so I'm already like dual minded. I'm a Libra and a Libra rising, so there's so much going on. But
1: yes, now Shapeshifter. I hate to cut you short, honey. We're getting very
3: no, please, time. Please.
1: Yeah, Shapeshifter comes out October 1st, your birthday,
3: mm-hmm.
1: and October
3: yes.
1: 15th, you'll be on stage at Hawaii Theater opening for Big Frida. And when mm-hmm. someone listens to your record for the very first time, I hope that they feel everything that we've been talking about this evening. Now, where can our listeners find you and the album?
3: Well, on October 1st, which is Thursday, I believe it will just magically appear in everyone's emails. No, in everyone's, you know, like streaming
1: wherever they
3: services.
1: Get streaming. Okay, yeah. Darling, we're doing our final pitch and we've got to close the show. Yeah.
0: And it's got to be really, really fast.
1: Yeah. Our goal was 2,000, and we're going to get close, but you can keep calling even after the show, 818-985-5735.
0: Yes, indeed. You should, and I want to see those phones light up every single line. How many lines do we have? 614. I want to see all of those light up. Do it for Michael, do it for IMRU, do it for This Way Out, do it for KPFK.
1: Absolutely.
0: So call now, 818-985-5735, 818-985-KPFK, option 2. 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
1: 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We want to thank our guest, Dan Paul Roberts, Sir Dan Paul, on his album, mm-hmm. Shapeshifter. Now, until next week, take good care of yourselves, take good care of one another, donate to our station, keep us on the air, and keep telling your stories, our stories. Coming up next, what's our show coming up next?
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1: I'm Michael Taylor Gray. I'm glad she said it, not me. And as I always like to say, this is good night.

0: touch of the me. It's a funny thing because I like so many shows that instead of just, you know, giving like $100 to one show, I kind of spread it out, you know, because I like so many shows. I like the car show. I like the morning music show, the Schneider and Kathy Diaz and all the great DJs. They're fantastic.
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3: What's going on, Los Angeles? 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

0: 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Our theme music is Time is Tight by Booker T and the MGs. Good morning to each and every one of you. Diane, Anna, and I are producing the program and very happy to be with you tonight. Tonight's Monday night, and we have a handful of excellent shows for you. In tonight's program, we would start with a Ralph Nader Radio Hour, with Ralph Nader in conversation with Mary Berry on the legacy of Wendell Berry, novelist. Then John Ross on What's Behind Positive Xi Trump Summit. Then Muhammad Marandi on Israel, Saudi Arabia, and the U.S. Then Pepe Escobar on Was the Royal Air Force Base Attack a False Flag? Then Dr. Jeffrey Rich on The Post-Hegemonic World It's Shaping Up. And then a special fund drive show on Voices for Peace, Cuba is Not a Threat, with keynote speech from Cuban Foreign Minister Bruno Rodriguez. The Tom Hartman Show will return after the fund drive. These shows are educational, informative, and a tool for community organizing. 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
1: Gives me such a thrill. 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
2: Good evening, everybody. This is Something's Happening at Midnight, and this is the Ralph Nader Radio Hour. I'm Anna Kunkin. Tonight, Ralph welcomes Mary Berry, the daughter of the late American novelist, poet, essayist, environmental activist, cultural critic, and farmer, Wendell Berry. Miss Berry runs the nonprofit Berry Center in Newcastle, Kentucky, which serves as a repository for the study of small farm agriculture and preserves the legacy of her family's work. Then, with the midterms on the horizon, Ralph and the team talk about how to be a smart voter. Plus, Ralph has some choice words for the U.S. Chamber of Commerce's so-called Free Enterprise Express. Mary Berry is executive director of the Berry Center, a nonprofit organization dedicated to bringing focus, knowledge, and cohesion to the work of changing our ruinous industrial agricultural system into a system and culture that uses nature as the standard, accepts no permanent damage to the ecosphere, and takes into consideration human health in local communities. All right, let's start the show.
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4: 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My name is Steve Scrovan, along with my co-host David Feldman. Hello, David.
5: Hello, Steve.
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4: A couple of weeks ago, we lost an important American novelist, poet, essayist, environmental activist, cultural critic, and farmer, Wendell Berry, who died at the age of 92. Through his writing and his activism, Berry celebrated the relationship between people and the land through agriculture and criticized the ways that industrialized agriculture severs those ties. To help us celebrate his life and explore his legacy today, we'll speak to his daughter, Mary Berry, who is executive director of the Berry Center. She established the nonprofit Berry Center in 2011 in Newcastle, Kentucky, to serve as a repository for the study of small farm agriculture and to preserve and share the work of her father and the extended Berry family. Then, with the midterm elections fast approaching, Ralph, in the second half of the program, wants to turn you into a smart voter, a voter who is not so easily flattered, fooled, or flummoxed. And to close out the show, Ralph has some choice words about the U.S. Chamber of Commerce's so-called Free Enterprise Express. As always, somewhere in the middle, we'll check in with our relentless corporate crime reporter, Russell Mokyber. But first, the life and legacy of Wendell Berry. David?
7: Mary Berry is executive director of the Berry Center, a nonprofit organization dedicated to bringing focus, knowledge, and cohesion to the work of changing our ruinous industrial agricultural system into a system and culture that uses nature as the standard, accepts no permanent damage to the ecosphere, and takes into consideration human health in local communities. Welcome to the Ralph Nader Radio Hour, Mary Berry.
8: Thank you.
5: Welcome indeed, Mary. I read the long obituary on your dad a few days ago in the New York Times, and I noticed that that was all they wrote about him, whereas they've written 20 articles or more on the late Dolly Parton, who hails from the area of the country that your father worked in for so many years. And so I want our listeners to understand the importance of your father's writings and activities in his working farm there. And the Berry Center that you have helped establish to carry on his legacy in Newcastle, Kentucky. So his writings have been compared to the writings of Thoreau and Thomas Jefferson. And he once said in a story about him, quote, "You know, if you subtracted the Gospels and the Constitution and the Declaration of Independence from my work, there wouldn't be very much left," end quote. A real original mind. His critique of corporate free trade globally was totally devastating, and I'm going to give some of his observations on that in a few minutes. So with that background, tell us what you'd like our listeners to know about Wendell Berry and about the Berry Center.
8: Well, I'll start with what I know because I'm his daughter that other people don't know. He was a kind, generous, hilarious, warm father, grandfather. I wrote an introduction for him a couple of years ago when I introduced him at the Land Institute in Salina, Kansas, and said he and my mother had never disappointed me. I won't say that they could say the same thing, but I will say that they never disappointed me or, for that matter, anybody else, I don't think. Daddy lived the way he thought one would or should live. He used to say to people when they, kind of congratulated him for coming home to Kentucky to live and to farm as if that was some kind of sacrifice. He would say, "I just did what I wanted to do." So he was an exceptional person, an extraordinary person. And he's left an absence that is going to be keenly felt for quite some time. But he told me many times in the last year or so, the day after I die, you go back to work. You're doing the work that's got to be done. And that's what I did. I'll have to say I was a little late, but I did show up at work. So he was just a lovely man. He and my mother had a wonderful life together, and I'm happy to say that he was at home when he died. He'd had, up to that point, a very good day. So it all went as it should, I think.
5: Well, you know, Mary Berry, he was really the spokesperson for small farmers. He would say, quote, "How do we become a culture that supports good farming and land use?" end quote. Or, quote, What will it take for farmers to be able to afford to farm well? End quote. And he practiced what he preached, and he preached what he practiced. That is really a cardinal theme of his life and why so many people read some of his 50 books, which dealt with farming, dealt with the economy, dealt with culture, history, and he was also a poet. We're going to hear from you on one of his poems that you selected. So yes. Tell us about the Berry Center, because very few civic leaders like Wendell Berry ever get a center. But you have Ralph Waldo Emerson House in Massachusetts, and you have Eugene Debs House in Indiana. But tell us about the Berry Center and how people can connect with it.
8: I went to my father, I think around 2009, in the place that he wrote for 60 plus years. And I had a list of things that I was concerned about. Maybe I should preface this with the fact that I came home to live and to farm in 1981. And I followed in my father's footsteps in just coming home. I just wanted to come home. I never have wanted to live anyplace but the place I live now. So I've been farming. I was a full-time farmer until I started the Berry Center in 2011. You may know, Ralph, something about the tobacco culture in Kentucky. We had a tobacco economy here. My father's father, John Berry Sr., wrote the legislation that made it federal law, a Depression-era program that protected small farmers in Kentucky in the 8-state Burley Belt. That program protected small farmers. Tobacco, of course, became a problem, but let me just be quick to add that, for one thing, the tobacco companies always hated the program because it made them pay farmers fairly, and also to say that the program itself protected a good diversified farm economy. When that program began, while we knew it was threatened and that it would end, it became the immediate concern of a lot of people, myself included, to save 85,000 small family farms in Kentucky. We worked hard. We worked very hard to try to shift farmers to food production and so on. I can tell you that we failed. I've kept farming. My husband's a full-time farmer. But we have, since the end of the tobacco program, lost 15,000 farms in Kentucky. And we've lost the rural culture. And we've lost the rural culture that sustained good life here and good land use. So in about 2009, as I said before, that program had been gone 5 years and things were falling apart here. I mean, the little towns were and are dead or dying. Things began to fall apart that I expected, but also some things that I didn't expect. And without an economic backstop, people begin to fall apart. It takes a lot to hold culture together. It takes a lot to hold people together. So I took a list to my father and said, we've got to work on these things, the miseducation of farmers, access to capital, terrible land use. We've got to study the tobacco program. This is not about tobacco. This is about the principles of a program that protected farmers. And he said, well, it sounds like you're starting a center. Well, I hadn't thought about starting a center, but at that point, I thought, okay, maybe I'm starting a center. 2 years later, the Berry Center opened in Newcastle, Kentucky. We opened, our first day was in my grandfather's law office, which is about a block from where I'm sitting now. We quickly outgrew that. We now have quite a campus and a 200-acre farm and four principal programs, five now, that we're working on daily here.
5: It's become a principal destination for historians, researchers, students, and agrarian leaders seeking information and history from all over the world. Isn't that true?
8: Yes. I don't know what I thought I was getting into. I just wanted to work on the problems. And I wasn't in love with running a nonprofit. I hadn't even thought about it. But I couldn't see any other way to go to work. So to your point about what the New York Times does or doesn't do, the day after we opened in off the town square in Newcastle, a tiny town, tourists from Japan showed up at the front door. And it's been there ever since. So, you know, after my father died, this is a little bit off the subject that we're talking about, but after my father died, the outpouring of, I'll use the word love for him and for his work was just completely overwhelming. and really lovely. He wouldn't have believed it. And then he would have discounted it and not allowed anybody to talk about it. He's meant a lot to a lot of people, and thank goodness he has, because he's talking sense in a world full of nonsense. Anyway, back to the center. I believe that to change our problem of industrial agriculture, which is a problem of industrialism itself, it's going to take people working in particular places, people who love those places, and working from the ground up. That is an acknowledgement, I think, of how much we need to do. We have 0.75% farming in this country now. And for so many people worried about all the problems of our time and have forgotten about a lot of problems of our time, people worried about climate change and so on. I often wonder, Ralph, what happened to the worry about nuclear war? And we have faddish problems. Not that climate change isn't a big problem, but what our problem is industrialism. And I think most of our problems start with industrialism, and if we'll deal with good land use in this country, we'd solve a lot of them. So we just started in Henry County, Kentucky, on the things that I thought we could do. We could bring a better economy to our very good livestock farmers. We could keep cattle out of feedlots. We could work on a culture that would support this work. We could have reading programs, the reading programs my daughter started, to celebrate rural culture. We could educate young farmers, which we're doing. We could save my father's, my grandfather's, and my uncle's papers so that people could study them. That's where we started. And I'm proud of the center. I'm proud of the people who work here. And I'm proud that we've stuck to what we need to do. Now, it has to be funded, so that's a big part of my work. But I think we're doing good work here. And Daddy said to me in the last couple of months, he said, when I think about the state of this country right now, I just quickly think about the work of the Berry Center and comfort myself.
5: And Mary Berry, tell our listeners how they can access the Berry Center on the internet and how they can get information.
8: Well, they can look up the Berry Center online. It's just theberrycenter.org. We have a website. We have all of the things that people younger than I am know how to put together so we could be accessed. I don't know how you all accessed us, but I expect it was along those lines. So I'd look us up. There are ways to connect with us online, and we welcome visitors. I do a lot of traveling and speaking. I'm glad to, not all the time, but often I am glad to go places and visit and speak about the work we do, the work my family's done. So we're not hard to access.
5: Well, you're creating quite a local center there. You have a neighboring agrarian culture center. You have a bookstore. You have opportunities for people to learn about your agricultural programs. I want to give people a flavor of how beautifully your father wrote before you recite one of his poems. In a writing that he called The Idea of a Local Economy, he showed what the costs were that escape traditional economists for this so-called free trade globally, or global free trade, or what I call corporate-managed free trade. And yeah, he did it in reverse. He basically said, if you support this kind of global free trade, to buy low and sell high in the world at large, to use his words, then here are the assumptions you're accepting. One, that stable and preserving relationships among people, places, and things do not matter and are of no worth. Two, that cultures and religions have no legitimate practical or economic concerns. Three, that there is no conflict between, quote, the free market, quote, and political freedom, and no connection between political democracy and economic democracy. Four, that there could be no conflict between economic advantage and economic justice. Five, that there is no conflict between greed and ecological or bodily health. Six, that there's no conflict between self-interest and public service. Seven, that the loss or destruction of the capacity anywhere to produce necessary goods doesn't matter, involves no cost. Eight, that's all right for a nation or a region's subsistence to be foreign-based, dependent on long-distance transport, and entirely controlled by corporations. Nine, that therefore, wars over commodities, our recent Gulf War, for example, are legitimate and permanent economic functions. And then he has one that says 11, that it's all right for poor people in poor countries to work at poor wages to produce goods for export to affluent people in rich countries. 12, that there is no danger and no cost in the proliferation of exotic pests, weeds, and diseases that accompany international trade and that increase with the volume of trade. And it just goes on and on. I remember taking my course on economics at Princeton. We studied Ricardo and the theory of comparative advantage. And not a single one of these was considered. It was all considered in terms of currency, dollars, profits, not these tremendous costs that he listed. And he wrote this about 2001 or 2002, I recall. So, listeners, you get the flavor of his original fundamental thinking here. He is not possessed by the ideology of commercialism uber alles, profit at any cost, or relinquishing our human autonomy and freedom to corporate control, corporate coercion, corporate crime, corporate supremacy over our government, and the creation of what we can now call the corporate fascist state. So with that oration, Mary, forgive me, do you want to recite a poem by your dad?
8: Well, you're being so generous to me to say that I'm going to recite it. I appreciate you thinking that I have all these poems memorized. I wish I did. I'm going to read you one of the last poems he wrote. We read it at his funeral service. It's called The Loved Ones. The loved ones we call the dead depart from us and for a while are absent. And then, as if called back by our love, they come near us again. They enter our dreams. We feel that they have been near us when we have not thought of them. They are simply here, simply waiting, while we are distracted among our obligations. At last, it comes to us. They live now in the permanent world. We are the absent ones.
5: See the depth of that? That's just so beautiful. It's not that he wasn't recognized. He received 30 awards from this country and around the world. But, you know, he didn't get anywhere near the attention that his friend, I'm sure, Dolly Parton, received.
8: Well, it's I don't know that they were friends. I suspect Daddy would have liked to have been her friend. I don't know. When I was a little girl, he had a tape in his truck of one of her records, and I remember looking at the cover. I was too little to have heard of her, I think, and being just shocked that Daddy had a picture of that woman in his truck. So, yeah, unknown to Dolly Parton.
5: Well, we're talking now with Mary Berry, who directs the Berry Center in Newcastle, Kentucky. And Berry, by the way, listeners, is spelled B-E-R-R-Y. If you want to access their website, berrycenter.org. Let's go to Steve.
4: Mary, tell us about your experience farming, what your farm is like, what you grow, and how do you survive in this industrialized era of big agriculture?
8: Well, we survived because we started a long time ago. I started farming with dairy and tobacco and subsistence farming. That's in the early 1980s. As time went on, we began to change our farming, knowing that tobacco would be ending, and we knew we would quit growing it when the program no longer protected the price. Let me say just quickly so people aren't confused, it was never a subsidy. It was a price support, meaning that very important word parity was achieved for farmers for once and for a while. Over the years, we started entrepreneurial businesses on the farm. We had the first organic beef herd in the state. We raised organic vegetables for sale. We raised pastured poultry and processed them in what had been the milk house of our dairy, and on and on. I mean, we did everything we could think to do to keep farming, and we did keep farming. My husband started the first CSA in Kentucky in 1990. But as I've gotten older and noticed more, I see that we benefited from being first adopters. My husband had a 100-person waiting list for his CSA the entire 15 years he ran it. We had one article in the newspaper about doing pastured poultry in the once great Courier Journal, that is the Louisville paper. One article sold chickens for us for the next 10 years. I mean, we were just, there were people concerned about their food and they were looking for places to connect with, and we were there. One of the reasons I started the Berry Center is because I saw the local food movement as a failure. And I began to understand that we could not just have entrepreneurial farming or industrial farming with nothing in the middle. We were going to have to try to put something in the middle that would take care of marketing and pricing and so on for farmers, so they didn't have to do it all. I loved farming. I now am a full-time executive director of the Berry Center. I say to my husband sometimes, now that I'm a white-collar worker, I can only help him on occasion and probably on a weekend. But I loved farming, and I have, in my lifetime, the chance that young people could buy a farm, pay for it, and live from farming has lived and died. And I'm getting older, but I'm not 500 years old. So it's just incredible how quickly the industrialization of agriculture has just taken over. The tobacco program and my grandfather's work kept it at bay in the 8-state Burley Belt for a while. We lasted longer than the Corn Belt and so on. But since the end of it, as I said earlier, we have just begun to just come apart. And we've lost just thousands of farmers. And I do want to say this about my father's work. I think one of the things that makes my father's work singular is that he never talked about the land without talking about the people. Talking about the people, talking about the land, the two never separated. And so at this point, when we're talking about changing our agriculture from the toxic erosive, at least in this, in our part of the country, the corn and grain, the corn and soybean agriculture, and the CAFO chicken, confinement animal factory operations, we've lost the people. It's going to take a long time to get the people back who know how to use land well, to live from it, and to improve it. That is our work. It is amazing how few people think of that and how few people think about the actual numbers of what's actually happened. So one of my challenges is, first of all, to convince people that because they go to a farmer's market, and please do, and the farmers there seem happy, that there has been a change in the countryside that just simply hasn't happened. So this is going to be long-term work. We've got a lot of work to do. My father in West Jackson wrote something called the 50-year farm bill and took it around Washington to partly to just get people to see that we need to think

0: put well with people and small farmers that the concentration of land ownership is now nationwide, and we have to pay attention to it.
1: And the billionaires don't know what to do with it. So they don't have the slightest idea. Daddy kept a little notebook in his pocket that had statistics like that. He knew exactly how many acres of land Bill Gates owned, and he kept it updated in his shirt pocket.
0: Let's go to David.
2: Mary, what do you think is the connection? What have you found to be the connection between the task of farming and the task of writing? How does the task of writing make you a better farmer and the task of farming a better writer?
1: Well, I don't think it necessarily does for everybody. I don't think good farmers need to also be writers. It might help some writers to farm. I don't know. There are a lot of more writers than there are farmers. For Daddy, that's a hard question to answer. Daddy was a passionate farmer, and he was raised by passionate farmers, and he loved it. And he said once that if he had stayed in New York City, where he was as a young man, a young writer, he would have continued to write about farming and so on for the rest of his life, he thought. He just thought that was true. But he said eventually it would have become a lie. So I hate nostalgia. I think it's very useful to learn from the past. I do not think it's very useful to romanticize and get all, I don't know, sentimental about the past. And Daddy didn't do that, because it was not just a subject, it was his life. It was the life he was born to and he chose. So I think for Daddy, it was essential because he loved to do both. As he said, he loved his work, maybe not every day, but almost every day. And in the summer when it was hot outside, he would write in the afternoon and work outside in the morning when it was cooler. He would flip that in the winter. So it added up to a meaningful, happy life. The extraordinary person in all that, I think, is my mother, and I shouldn't leave her out of this. Daddy came home to live and to farm. My mother, who was born in the Bay Area, grew up in Mill Valley in California. My mother made a home. She took very seriously the poet Gary Snyder's line that says, "You can make a home, just stay somewhere." So together, they were just an extraordinary couple. Worked together, an extraordinary partnership.
0: Let's go to Hannah.
3: Mary, reading up on your center, I saw that it's not just about the work and legacy inspired by your father's work, but also his father and his brother. Is that right? And you seem to have a lot of Barrys working alongside you at the centers. Can you tell us a bit about that broader Barry family work that you all are doing?
1: Well, the work, the public work, starts in 1908. I won't back you up that far for too long. But in my father's essay, It All Turns on Affection, which is the Jefferson lecture that he gave in 2012, I think, it tells the story of my great-grandfather going to Louisville to sell his tobacco crop and coming home without a dime. After he'd paid the warehouse fees, he had nothing left. So I commend that story to you. Also, the novel Mars Catlett is that story. My grandfather would say to us when I was a little girl growing up here, he would say, "I thought then, if I can do something about this, I will." He would tell us about farmers leaving warehouses with tears running down their faces because they got nothing for a year's work. So my grandfather was the principal author of, as I said earlier, the legislation that made the Burley Tobacco Cooperative and the legislation law. It was a Depression era program, a late one, and it worked for the place and the people for 60 plus years. It's one of the things on my list that I said to Dad, we need to study, not forget about. So my father would say that his father did the important work, which was to put a stable economy under good land use, and that he and his brother John just took it up, and now the Barry Center has taken it up. So that's a short piece there. I am the eighth generation to live and to farm in Henry County. My children are the ninth. So we've been here a while, but it was 1908 that the public work started. My daughter, Virginia Barry Aguilar, works at the center with me. She runs our bookstore and our agrarian culture center and a lot of other things. We have a Kentucky Art

0: and Letters Day that celebrates the great writing that Kentucky is well known for and continues. This will be the first year without my father. And on and on. I mean, we do a lot here. I have two other dogs, both of whom are working hard at other things, but they're all around here. We're all still here.
1: Well, before we conclude, Mary Berry, tell our listeners again, not only how they can contact the Berry Center, but what are some of the prominent things on the website?
0: Just Google theberrycenter.org in Henry County, Kentucky, or just Kentucky. There is a Berry Center in Texas that seems to not have anything to do with us. It seems to be a large stadium or something. Don't get confused. You can find out about our four programs on our website. The work we do with farmers, that program is called Our Home Place Meat. And we are using the principles of protecting farmers from overproduction in order to maintain parity and working directly with young farmers in Henry County. We have the Farm and Forest Institute, which is our education program. We teach the skills on our 200-acre farm that farmers need to make a living. My husband says, you need to teach people how to use their heads before they use money. And that is part of what we're teaching. We also teach the great agrarian canon that my father belongs to. So I think that's very important, too. I grew up in a farm culture. Young people who want to farm now have less help than I had, certainly. And writers like my father and others are helpful to them, and they need to know what these people have written.
1: For people who live in towns, Mary, and are interested in backyard vegetable gardens, do you have anything for them at the Berry Center?
0: That is not a focus of ours, because I think if people want help with their backyard garden, there's help all around. We've tried to fit ourselves into the place where there was no help. We're interested in farming in the middle. Of course, subsistence farming is important. People ought to have gardens in their backyards, but there's a lot of help for that. We can certainly give you a lot of support and cheerlead your effort to raise your own vegetables, but there's a lot of that. There's not much. My farmer husband says, farmers are just cut off from the information they need the most. They're hearing from land-grant universities, the Farm Bureau, and industrial agriculture corporations. That's where most of the information is coming from, people who want to sell them something. So we're working on farm culture here.
1: Well, we're out of time. We've been talking with Mary Berry, Executive Director of the Berry Center, spelled B-E-R-R-Y, and thank you very much for coming on, Mary, and I hope our listeners will engage in a significant feedback so they can educate themselves and see how they can support efforts such as yours at the Berry Center out of Newcastle, Kentucky.
0: Thank you very much, Ralph.
2: 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When we come back, Ralph is going to help us become smart voters. But first, let's check in with our corporate crime reporter, Russell Mokyber.
3: From the National Press Building in Washington, D.C., this is your Corporate Crime Reporter Morning Minute for Friday, September 25, 2026. I'm Russell Mokyber. July 2026 was the worst month on record for Tesla driver-assisted crashes. Tesla reported 236 of them to federal regulators, the most it has ever filed in a single month. Four of those crashes killed someone. That's according to a report from Electrek. In every one, Tesla's own data says autopilot or full self-driving was engaged, and in every one, the public was never told the system was involved. Under a 2021 NHTSA standing general order, automakers must report crashes where a level 2 driver assist system was engaged within 30 seconds of impact. Tesla's monthly count has climbed all year from 135 in March to 207 in May to 209 in June. July's 236 is a new high. For the Corporate Crime Reporter, I'm Russell Mokyber.
2: Thank you, Russell. Welcome back to the Ralph Nader Radio Hour. I'm Steve Scrovan, along with David Feldman, Hannah, and Ralph. So, Ralph, with the midterm elections fast approaching, you have some ideas about how our listeners can be smart voters. You want to start talking about that?
1: Yeah. Well, you know, we hear the phrase, a smart business person, a smart athlete, a smart teacher, a smart artist. We very rarely hear the phrase smart voter, and it's fundamental to our democracy, obviously. And we hope to have a good discussion and get a good feedback and do it in two installments, the first one now. And get the thoughts of you, Steve, David, and Hannah at the beginning. But I'd just like to put forth the introduction here. And I'm just reading a short paragraph from my book, Civic Self-Respect, and also my book, Let's Start the Revolution for a Country That Works for Us. It also has a lot of information on voting smart or being a super voter. So let me just introduce this discussion, which is so timely, relevant, important, and affects probably everybody in our audience. So here goes. Ever hear of the expressions the smart voter or the conscious voter? Probably not. Most voters, alas, are anything but. There are ideological voters, impulsively emotional voters, one-issue voters, voters who align with a party based on their shared ethnic background, voters who align with the party favored by the previous generations of their families, their gender voters, race voters, geographical voters, and mad-as-hell voters. All these voters set themselves up for manipulation and control by pandering politicians who have uncanny antenna on how best to flatter, fool, and flummox them. If you are in any of these above voter categories, you may be in sync with a slice of the candidate you voted for, but you'll be on the losing end of the politician's performance and agenda once they're elected. Let's face it, politicians spend a lot more time figuring out how to sell themselves to you than you do figuring out how you can wisely say, quote, no sale, end quote. And to be sure, voters are deprived of having more than just two choices on the ballot, aside from the Republican and Democratic duopoly that often backs the same corporate interests, end quote. That's from my book, Civic Self-Respect. Now, I'm going to start this, listeners, by asking Steve, David, and Hannah their thoughts on a smart voter, how to become a smart voter, what the challenges are, whatever's on their minds. Let's start with Steve.
2: Well, Ralph, for me, I know when I'm voting and trying to figure out not only who to vote for, but out here in California, we have referendums, which are even more complicated because the sales pitches, pro and con, are very hard to decipher. But I think a lot of us, like you say, we vote tribally. We kind of depend on our friends and people who have maybe a particular niche with either an issue or a candidate to sort of guide us. I mean, on the federal level, for me, it's very easy. I'm going to vote for somebody who is for Medicare for all, who is for abolishing ICE, for instance, for tick down maybe three or four issues that are sort of deal breakers for me. And that's how I sort of determine on that level. As far as the referendums stuff goes, if you're in a state that has referendums, it's much more difficult because you have all of these ads on television and they are all misnamed. You know, they're all very positive. For instance, right now going on, we have just a relentless barrage of ads that are against the one-time wealth tax and how it's going to destroy California. And I don't see anything opposing that. But what I try to do is I try to look at, okay, who's funding this? Because a friend of mine said to me a long time ago, he said, if you want to know what a politician stands for, find out who's paying him. And so this is the same with these referendums. Who's paying for this and whose ox is getting gored, so to speak, and kind of base it on, oh, you know, if the oligarchs are supporting this, I'm probably against it. That's kind of my technique.
1: Well, you know, one point I've learned about voters is if they're a single issue voter, they're more subject to manipulation, and politicians love single issue voters. The more issues they put before a politician, the more power they have over the politician, the less ability the politician has to exploit a low expectation level surrounding one issue. It comes down to raising expectation levels. If you ask the MAGA supporters, what's your expectation for a president? Chances are they'd be very few and very, very emotional. or ideological. And politicians love to control and corral and narrow expectation levels that favor them. The way to fight back is to have numerous issues and hold these politicians to the broader expectation that involves the delegation of our sovereign power under we the people to these politicians. That's what makes us a republic. We delegate the power through elections to national, state, and local elected politicians. So let's go to David. What are your thoughts, David, on smart voting?
4: I'm a class reductionist, I guess. Everything comes down to money. That the one thing the people I've worked for over the decades never want to talk to me about is money. We're family, that you're going to grow here on the job. It's your birthday. We just spent $100 on a cake, but we don't have money to give you a bonus. I think the answer is money, money, money. And if everybody only talked about redistribution of wealth, which the wealthy do all the time, if the 99% would just talk about money and ask candidates, what's in it for me? If people learned how to the budgeting process in Washington, D.C., and only talked about money, we'd all be smart voters.
1: Well, to go down a little further on the time scale, it's a pretty good idea if our students were given civic skill and civic involvement in civic history in their classes. Civics has almost disappeared in favor of looking at computer screens, as we know, at a very young elementary school age, one might add. So being a smart voter is an endless discussion. It's fertile, it's imaginative, it's historical, it's educational, and certainly thorough civic education that goes from history, knowledge, theory, to actual experience in the community under the guidance of responsible adults is a factor.
4: Ralph, can I ask you a question?
1: Yeah.
4: Thank you. When you first came into the national consciousness, you were a consumer advocate. So did you make that choice because you realized that money, that you have a civic responsibility to spend your money wisely? Were you reducing things down to money in some ways?
1: Well, the reason why I was a consumer advocate started with auto safety and, you know, my study at Harvard Law School on unsafe designs of automobiles. But then I realized that it was basically a universal appeal. I mean, everybody's a shopper. You don't divide people by liberal, conservative, red state, blue state, Republican, Democrat. And I always wanted the advance of justice to have a universal appeal. First of all, it's more likely to succeed that way. And that's why I broadened out the consumer issue. It didn't just deal with money. It dealt with health. It dealt with safety. I mean, you can't roll everything into money. You can say to people, you know, you may be poor, but you deserve health care. You deserve a safe car. And if you reduce everything to money, you tend to roam in the corporation's commercial arena too much. So you want to broaden out the quality of an economy, not just its economic quantity, in order to have more elbow grease against these corporatists who think everything is money and everything is commercial values over everything else. Anna?
5: Yeah, I have three strategies that I rely on. One of them, David, I know you've used to prepare for election day. You ask me what I'm doing. I remember during the last mayoral election, you asked me how I was ranking people.
4: Because I grew up, my parents used to say, what's Ralph Nader telling us to do? When he sent out a voter guide.
5: Yeah, but I think asking other people, I think you want to project confidence. You want to act like, you know, oh, I made up my own mind. But other people think differently. Other perspectives are important because we're not just voting for ourselves. We're voting for our fellow communities as well. And talking to people outside of our demographics, other generations, friends who have different concerns. That's something I like to do because as much as I trust my own judgment, there are limits to that. And so I think talking to friends, family, coworkers, just getting more data from the people in our lives. That is something I think is useful.
1: Anna, you took a page right out of my book, Civic Self-Respect. I have on page 74, quote, One way for you to become a smarter voter is to talk about voting with your friends, coworkers, neighbors, and relatives. In a way, it's like a hobby where you become more skilled by discussing it with other hobbyists. And I give an example. That is very important. It also leads to collective action, that your group can do what you cannot do by yourself. There's wonderful techniques. You know, here's a real stopper. When you hear a bloviating politician on the election trail in their community and they make a certain assertion, they're increasing deceptions and lies, and Trump, of course, is the world champion. But you go up to a politician and you say, I just heard what you said. I have two questions. What's the evidence for what you're asserting? And what's the legal authority for getting it across? And suddenly, the politician is caught up short and says to herself or himself, you know, these people are smarter than I'm holding them out to be.
5: Ralph, something else I also, another strategy I like to use is follow the money. I think it's evergreen advice. But the other thing that I experienced was admitting I was wrong about a candidate in a primary. I saw someone I thought I liked. I volunteered to canvass with her. And then when I was doing research on the other primary candidates, I realized I actually much preferred another candidate. And so getting into a campaign and talking to people involved in the campaign as a volunteer gave me more information about what they really meant by all of it, and then prompted me to learn more about the other options. And I did a volunteering for a different primary candidate. So that's something else. Like, volunteering doesn't have to mean committing to voting for a particular candidate. It's a good way of getting a bit more insight into whether they mean what they're claiming as candidates.
1: And of course, the more you go into becoming a smart voter, you might want to start a smart voter club in your community and start thinking about power. The ancient Roman lawyer Marcus Cicero once defined freedom as participation in power. Isn't that a wonderful phrase? Freedom is participation in power. And once you get into it, you might want to volunteer as a precinct worker on election day. And then you might get more excited. And you might want to run for local elective office. There are tens of thousands of local offices, and often there's nobody to challenge the incumbent. There's very little interest. So one thing leads to another, and it spells democratic engagement for a more just society. I want to leave our listeners with one thing. If you are supporting a candidate, and the candidate has shortcomings in terms of reaching the voters, you can suggest what we call poll yourself, people, poll yourself. And you give them a sheet of paper the size of a book sheet of paper. On one side, the candidate lists the positions that the candidate wants to advance in the campaign, the reforms, the agenda. And there are two columns. So the person picks it up, the potential voter, looks at it. And the two columns have check yes or check no. So obviously the candidate is going to have the kind of popular agenda. So let's say the voter checks yes for all of them, turns the sheet around, and the same issues are parallel to two columns. One, the candidate's name, no or yes, and the other is the opponent's name, and then under it, no or yes. And lo and behold, the voter sees that the candidate agrees with the voter and the opponent disagrees with the voter. So it's a way of saying to the voters, poll yourself and see where you come out. Now, obviously, it's one-sided, but the point is, these are legitimate issues. They're not phony issues. And it gets the voter asking himself or herself, you know, this guy, Joe Schmo, he's against what I believe in. And this other guy, I like what he's doing because I've already expressed my agreement with him before I even learned where he stood. So that's written up in Let's Start the Revolution, and there's a two-sided voter's guide, so to speak, published right in the book itself. It's just staggering how little interest, once you farm out your campaign to these corporate consultants, how little self-identified initiative by the candidate and the campaign managers around the candidate. It's never written about, I have failed completely in getting the Washington Post and Times to dig into the corporate campaign racket that both parties farm out their campaigns to and get charged huge fees. And one side effect, by the way, is the corporate consultant wants more TV ads because the consultant, the media consultant, gets 15% commission. So not as interested as a ground game in the neighborhoods, having meetings, get out the vote, transportation, what's called the ground game to get out the vote. They don't get a commission on that. So there's a bias in how they direct the expenditure of campaign money. So let's end on this note. Think about what we discussed, listeners, and give us your ideas. See how the media can start covering these issues and make the election something of major educational motivation, as well as the quest for justice. Because in the final analysis, you know, when governments fail and they give up to corporate domination, the responsibility in the final analysis goes all the way down to the voters. They're the only ones who can save the country. And that's blue perfect for the menace that is digging deep roots out of the Trumpian corrupt White House dictatorship.
5: Ralph, I'd love to hear from listeners about what they do to be a smart voter. They could send in their tips.
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1: Talk a little bit more about the 27 states that have direct democracy. That is, they have the initiative where the voters can bypass the legislature and vote in their own laws.
2: 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And one of the techniques I do use is to look at the bottom of the page or the bottom of the TV screen, find out who is supporting it. And a lot of them give themselves deceptive names. You have to sort of dig into that. But that will tell you a whole lot about whether this initiative is something you should support or not, is what groups, if you can decipher the deceptive names, are supporting it and which groups aren't.
1: That's right.
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1: Remember, one thing smart voters do is get their friends and neighbors and others to become smart voters. 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
2: Ralph, in light of our discussion about being a smart voter, you wanted to talk about an article you read in the Washington Post about something the U.S. Chamber of Commerce is doing, which is called the Free Enterprise Express. Can you explain what that is?
1: It's a bus tour funded by the U.S. Chamber of Commerce, which has never rejected a corporate criminal membership in its history. It's going to go into 30 states, help elect Republicans, and it's going to, quote, stamp out socialism, according to the headline in the Washington Post on September 20th. And of course, my answer is, where is the corporate crime bus? Where's the corporate crime bus to show people how runaway corporations escaping the rule of law and accountability have never had more power over their lives than the lives of their children? In the year 2000, Business Week magazine had a poll where over 70% of the people answered the following question, yes, do corporations have too much control over your lives? And that's 26 years ago. You can imagine how much more power through the internet and now AI and more control over government and more money in campaigns from these company PACs that are secret, how much more control, and that over 70% would be probably likely over 80%. So whenever the Chamber of Commerce does something like this, there should be a counterbuzz, which of course would get a lot of coverage because it's riding on the tail of a heavily promoted corporate buzz. The other thing I would say to this bus about stamping out socialism is to ask them the question, well, tell me, do you want to repeal public schools? You want to repeal public roads? You want to repeal public forests? You want to repeal Medicare? You want to repeal Social Security? You want to repeal Medicaid? You want to repeal food stamps for 70 million people who are not getting enough food because they're too poor? Do you want to repeal Head Start, which even Republicans in the Congress supported. You want to repeal Meals on Wheels? Do you want to repeal the work by the Pentagon that developed three anti-malarial drugs during the Vietnam War, when malaria was the second leading cause of hospitalization for U.S. soldiers, and the Pentagon asked the drug companies to develop anti-malarial vaccines, and they said, get lost, there's no profit in a one-time vaccine shot. So they set up their own drug company in Walter Reed Army Hospital and Bethesda Naval Hospital. You want to get rid of that too? Public libraries, public drinking water departments, and public fire departments. Imagine private fire departments not going to put out a fire because the owner of the building is late on the dues. So our country has always had a mixed economy, private enterprise and public enterprise. And public so-called democratic socialism enabled the growth of these corporations, all kinds of free research and development that they never wanted to do, coming out of the federal government, NIH, NASA, the Pentagon, led to these huge industries out in Silicon Valley and elsewhere. So we need to take on this nonsense, this ideological general attack, because you know and I know they would never urge the repeal of what I just mentioned, because it would knock the bottom out of the economy that has made their companies so prosperous and so government-guaranteed capitalism, so to speak. They know where their bread's buttered on, and they should be ashamed of themselves for trying to exploit people who are now getting ready to vote in a very tumultuous election.
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4: The producers of the Ralph Nader Radio Hour are Jimmy Lee Wirt, Hannah Feldman, and Matthew Marin. Our executive producer is Alan Minsky.
2: Our theme music, Stand Up, Rise Up, was written and performed by Kemp Harris. 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
6: 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Let's continue the program with an interview with John Ross, British economist, author, expert on China, senior fellow at Chongyang Institute for Financial Studies, by Jyotishman, host of India and Global Left podcasts, on the topic of what's behind the positive Xi Trump summit from 26th of September.
10: Hello. Hello and welcome to another episode of India and Global Left. Let me welcome our guest tonight, John Ross. John is a British economist and he is known for his academic work on China. He's a senior fellow at Chongqing Institute for Financial Studies, Renmin University of China. John, welcome back to India and Global Left.
11: Very pleased to be here.
10: I want to discuss with you U.S.-China relationship in general, and I thought the recent summit in the United States of America between China and the U.S. is interesting. So the Chinese media's coverage has been, broadly speaking, very positive. I wonder, what is your analysis about the significance of the summit?
11: I think the estimate from the Chinese media positive is correct in the following sense, that the United States did not launch any big attacks on China. In fact, from the point of substantive agreement, not many things came out of the meeting. One interesting detail was that the tariff truce was only extended until January. When it was widely reported, I'm not saying it was true, but it was widely reported, and it would obviously be in China's interests to extend that for a longer period of time. They were, what was reported in the press was until the end of the Trump presidency. That means that it leaves the US with room for maneuver, because China's not going to launch a tariff offensive against the US, but the US may against China. If we look at what's behind this, I think it's the following. I think it's the fact that the United States found out that China is a very strong opponent, and therefore, for tactical reasons, due to the international situation at the moment, the US genuinely does not want, at this particular moment in time, to have a confrontation with China. And to explain why, or Trump doesn't, let's put it more precisely, because there are people in the US who do, but let's talk about Trump, okay? Okay, in the first, if we call the first Trump presidency Trump 1.0, right? Okay, he decided that together with the general view of establishment that China is the main enemy. That remains the view of all serious foreign policy circles within the United States, and he launched a frontal attack on it. This did not go well. It didn't have any significant effect at all on China's economy. China didn't change its policies, etc. Actually, many people in the US, and this was a very foolish policy. I mean, it's not very sensible to attack your enemy's strongest point. I mean, a military commander would not give this as the advice that they'd give, right? Okay. Biden then didn't reverse the things which Trump did, and in the technology field, he added some. And Trump 2.0 made an attempt to attack China in the so-called Independence Day tariffs, which ended up by the tariffs against China being 145%, which basically means no trade would take place at that level of tariffs, right? Okay. And China just didn't, as in usual China style, didn't make very big noise, but it just struck back. It struck back with its own tariffs, in particular is widely known, it struck back with rare earths. And the American military said to Trump, we can't produce military equipment without the rare earths from China. The American motor industry said to Trump, we'll have to close down in about 6 months without the rare earths from China. And Trump thought, this is not going very well. So he decided to back out of the situation and embark upon a new strategy, which would be more sensibly advised by a military strategist, which was, don't attack your enemy's strongest point, deal with some weaker points. So therefore, he decided to attack other people than China. He tried to do a deal with Russia first. That wasn't an attack on Russia, because the biggest problem for Trump is the relations between Russia and China. And therefore, he tried as what is known as a reverse Kissinger or a reverse Nixon, that is to try to separate Russia from China. That's named after Nixon and Kissinger's famous trip to China in 1972 to attempt detachment successfully due to the stupid policies of the Soviet leadership, to detach China from Russia. In this case, it was to detach Russia from China, but that didn't go very well because, one, Putin is certainly not an idiot and understands that if the United States succeeded in defeating China, the United States will then turn around and attack Russia. And due to the situation in the United States, they were not prepared to make enough concessions over the question of Ukraine. So that didn't go well. So then Trump embarked on another thing, which was to use military attacks or military-related attacks on a series of global South countries, which were seen as favorable to China and not in the interest of the United States. He obviously had a big success in Venezuela. Cuba turned out to be a very much tougher nut to crack than he thought, and that situation become threatening. That situation may escalate. There are discussions at the moment in the United States for invading Cuba. We'll see whether that develops or not. But despite the oil blockade, Cuba has not shown any signs of giving in to that situation. And of course, he launched the war against Iran, which has gone very seriously wrong. Indeed, let's say, okay, this is a 15-round contest, and we're probably up to about round five. But so far, Iran has won all five of the rounds. And therefore, that's not going very well. So under those, in fact, it's going badly. So under those circumstances, he wants, given the analysis, launching a frontal attack on China at the present time needs like a hole in the head. So therefore, that's why the situation produced a situation of relative stability. It means that two contending forces are pressing against each other. They have approximately equal strength in the present situation. Therefore, the situation doesn't shift much. That's why I think that the situation is relatively stable in the short term because of the strength of China. That therefore explains why there was a summit with a great deal of pageantry, etc., which is significant. It has an effect. The United States was forced to treat China as an equal, which it wouldn't like to do, because China wouldn't. This is my interpretation. I don't think China would have gone ahead with the trip if it hadn't been done so. Why should it? And that has an effect within the United States. I was talking to some people from friends from the United States last night, and they say it does have an effect. And it's conveying the message inside the United States that China is essentially a peer of the United States. But there was not a great deal of substantial things came out of it because of the fact that there's two forces pressing against each other, and it therefore doesn't create much movement in the situation.
10: Given, as you have rightly pointed out, the U.S. finding or realizing its vulnerability in a trade war because of China switching off the switch on rare earth, one can also add agriculture there, given its import of soy and others were recalibrated to Brazil, and that has been creating a massive problem in U.S. agriculture sector. So given U.S. vulnerability in the trade sector, link with that the financial vulnerability, etc., and given the U.S. exposing itself in its military strength by losing its passing day ever losing its war with Iran, you said there is a realization in Trump administration, or Trump at the very least, that this is not the right moment to strike. My question to you is, do you think this is a very short-term strategy, or do you think these defeats or these vulnerabilities are strong enough or significant enough to have permanently recalibrated U.S. strategy towards China?
11: No, it hasn't permanently recalibrated it. Whether it's a short-term can't really be measured in months. It depends what happens. At the moment, the United States, I think, as long as the situation in Ukraine remains one where the war is tipping against NATO, that's the way I would see the situation in Ukraine. And result of the recent legislative elections in Russia are very important. Putin's party, United Russia, actually increased its support. And I think that means in Russia, that shows two things. The support for pro-Western parties which the most important is Yar Blocker, didn't even get the 5% to get into parliament. Pro-Western currents in Russia are so peripheral, they have almost no influence. The parties which wanted a higher mobilization for war, essentially full mobilization, the Communist Party, which is most important, their vote went down a bit. But they are still around 15% of the vote, so they're very strong. So Putin judged the situation, I think, rather accurately, which was that the Russian people support the war, but they don't want an escalation in the sense of a direct military attack on NATO country, for example, which some bloggers and some forces within Russia are suggesting. So that all of which indicates, therefore, Trump's attempt to split Russia from China, that's likely to go nowhere in the short term. His attempts to get the either to persuade Russia to break from China is not working, or to threaten Russia to break from China is not working. There was the fiasco of the recent trip of the head of the CIA to Moscow, where Lavrov, Putin didn't even meet him, when because he was trying to throw his weight around from all the reports. So that's not going anywhere. Cuba is a difficult situation because, of course, the oil embargo is doing damage there, but there's no sign of the regime giving in, and there's no sign of the regime being overthrown, and therefore that's why they're considering things like invasion. There's two obstacles to that. One is the Cubans will fight, unlike the situation in Venezuela. And secondly, the American people don't support it. So that's problematic. And the situation in Iran, I think they face a big choice after the midterm elections. According to the reports, never mind the reports, the reforms confirm what can work out. They either have to escalate in a major way. The present attack is not enough to defeat Iran. That is a huge escalation, by which I mean it could mean attack on the energy facilities, attack on oil facilities, etc., or in the most extreme case, even a tactical nuclear attack on Pickaxe Mountain. But a big escalation. The problem is that the war's not got... I mean, it's very, very unpopular in the United States, so therefore that's difficult. And Trump... There's a leaked story, which may be a planted story by Trump in the Wall Street Journal, saying that Trump is going to resume bombing, or says he's going to resume bombing after the midterm elections. But that could be equally well an attempt to put pressure on Iran. So I don't pay any attention to what is the maneuverings going on. But they're obviously confronted with a very... They're either going to lose or they have to have a huge escalation. And therefore, we don't know that the outcome of that is going to be yet. And therefore, none of the things which would be constituted, apart from Venezuela, which is not significant enough to alter the relation of forces with China, none of the things which would constitute a big shift in the relation of forces with China are in place at the present time. So as long as that continues, then it's very difficult for Trump to attack China. There are a lot of people there who want to, and there's no change in the strategic position. Every significant foreign policy analyst, force, etc., in the United States sees China as an enemy which has to be defeated. Its peaceful rise has to be stopped. Their only divisions are over how to do it. And at the present time, Trump, my judgment correctly from the point of view of the interests of the United States, that is, judges that this is not the moment to have a confrontation, and he wants to try to deal with some of the United States' other people first and then turn around and attack China. But so far, defeating these other people has not been extremely successful, or has even gone wrong, with the exception of Venezuela.
10: I agree with your assessment about the geopolitics and how that's not going to change in the short term, and that would force Trump to maintain this position. I also think the economic constraints are not going to change overnight, whether it is about U.S. acquiring technology to successfully mine rare earths and turn them into chips and, you know, military technology that would take long, long time, whether it is about recalibrating the whole U.S. agriculture sector, that's not going to happen overnight, whether the impact of sanctions and tariffs on the financial sector as that disrupts sort of capital flows, whether it's reliance on the treasury bonds and so on and so forth. These are not things that are going to change overnight. So I wanted to also add that even the economic calculations, or whether it is about bringing back industries to the United, these are not happening in the short term. So I'm proposing this, and I want your reaction to this, that even if in terms of intention or motivation of those in the U.S. ruling elite, it might be short term, so that they'll be thinking that, oh, let's give it a pause and let's be ready and we'll strike China again when things will change. But the objective conditions and objective realities might suggest that those opportunities would never arrive, and the U.S. would be forced to maintain the status quo.
11: Well, there's two aspects to what restrains the U.S. One is China's foreign policy, I very much agree with, which is that the rest of the world does not want to fight between China and the United States. They want to get on with economic development. Therefore, China is very correctly does everything to make clear that if there are bad relations between China and the United States, it is the responsibility of the United States, not the responsibility of China. China has never taken an aggressive action. It's shown that it will, if you like, counterpunch very strongly to the degree that the United States, after a failed attempt on Independence Day, won't launch the punch to which China would launch the counterpunch, because the United States is aware that China has a very big counterpunch. On the economic situation, that's correct, but I don't think that the United States policy towards China is primarily developed on the economic field, because I think the United States wants to try to shift matters onto what I would call military related matters, by which I don't necessarily mean all out war. But I think in a certain sense, this new situation, sometimes referred to as Cold War II, is in a certain sense the reverse of Cold War I. What happened in Cold War I? In Cold War I, the Soviet Union was militarily essentially the equal of the United States, in particular in its ability to destroy the ability of the United States. But it was never economically an equal of the United States or anything close to it. At its peak, the Soviet economy is about 40 to 50% the size of the United States. Under those circumstances, the strategy of the United States, very logically, was to attempt to shift the conflict onto economic terrain. Even the huge arms buildup of Reagan wasn't really aimed at having a war with the Soviet Union. It was aimed on putting huge strain on the Soviet economy. Now, it was perfectly prepared to engage in localized things. Obviously, there was war in Korea, war in Vietnam, a number of conflicts in global South countries. But overall, the US interest was to attempt to shift matters from the military sphere onto the economic sphere. And as we know, due to the economic policies of the Soviet, mistakes in economic policies of the Soviet Union, essentially it's a failure to carry out what the type of economic reforms China did. In the end, the Soviet economy couldn't bear the strain, and the United States was victorious in the Cold War. That is, the strategy worked. In the present situation, it's the reverse, which is China's economy is growing approximately twice as fast as the United States. It's expanding its technological lead in a number of industries. It's not yet equal to the United States from the point of overall technological level, but China has achieved something no developing country has ever achieved before. That is to become a technological leader in a significant number of industries. Previously, you had developing countries which grew fast, not as fast as China, but nevertheless, they grew fast. The classic ones in the early stages of development, although now, of course, they've become more technologically advanced, was the Asian tigers, right? But they never became technological leader. China is. It's technological leader in EVs, batteries, drones, biotech, areas of AI, etc. In that case, the interest of the United States is to attempt to shift the situation, the conflict, onto military or military-related

0: forced by the US military. The attack on Iran is a direct military operation. And the United States is attempting to create a lot of trouble in the South China Sea. It hasn't been very successful. So far, it's only really got the Philippines to join in because the other countries really want to get on with economic development. So they're resisting what the US does, but it keeps trying all the time. And then, of course, what it sees as its big trump card is that it hopes India will become a 100% ally of the United States, which would be a very significant thing for it. It would create all sorts of geopolitical issues for China. It would put pressure on, from even a military point of view, on China's southern border. So therefore, I think that the United States is not judging things purely from an economic point of view. I think it's seen how it continued to use its military-related situation in order to confront China, because China is not as weak as the sorry, is not as strong as the United States on the military field. The US spends as much as the next nine countries in the world put together. That's why the relations of China and Russia are so crucial, because the Russia is still China has the nobody knows exactly how many nuclear weapons China has, right? But best Western estimates around 600. But this is not like the 3,000, more than 3,000 of the US or the 3,000 of Russia. Russia is the one country which can completely destroy the United States in the event of nuclear war. China may or may not be following a first strike, but Russia certainly can. Therefore, the alliance between Russia and China is, or no, it's not an alliance. That's not correct, exactly correct. The alignment of forces, the alignment of interests between China and Russia is a huge strategic problem for the United States. And there are many people in the United States say it was a disastrous error to simultaneously pick a fight with Russia and China. And the United States would like to, and Trump in particular, that's why he has these continual overtures to Putin and things, would like to split this up. At the present time, he's not got a very much chance of doing so, but what he would like to do. So I think that the preconditions for a US attack on China will be judged by the US, that, or by which I don't mean a military attack, I mean stepping up hostility, let's put it that way, won't be judged primarily by economic criteria. I think they'll be judged by what they judge to be the military situation, whether the US has won in a number of its wars, whether it could detach Russia from China and military matters rather than economic. I agree with you on the economic. It's not in the interests of the US, but I think that they would be prepared to make some economic sacrifices if they thought that the military-related considerations were more favorable to them.
1: This is a very interesting explanation about the US's own perception, or to some extent, it might reflect part of the objective reality. Certainly, what you said about the Soviet Union and the US is correct, and there was an objective reflection of what the consciousness was as well, that the military asymmetry is not as much as the growing economic asymmetry is, and that's why let's double down on the economic front, and that would allow the Soviet Union to be toppled. With China, I want to complicate it a little bit because I think, for one, the realization that China is in a better position economically, or at least at par in the event of a conflict, has been relatively recent. And my evidence that I would suggest here is the trade war. Up until that, they were talking as if they could control everything. So they didn't realize their vulnerability of rare earths, agriculture sector, the impact of trade on US finance, et cetera, et cetera. So I think it is correct, but it is a rather late realization. And on the military front, I think the recent events, particularly in Iran, might have changed the sort of analysis, may or may not be. But what I'm saying is that if you couldn't take on Iran, and if even in Iran, like, in terms of GDP, maybe nation that is 24th or 25th, and Iran is nowhere close to

0: China in terms of its economic and technological development, but you couldn't defeat them. And so I think a rational assessment within the United States ruling elite would have told them that maybe we were overestimating the military asymmetry that we are thinking of just based on numbers, because sometimes you might get this misleading conclusion about the asymmetry just based on what they spend on military. But it's not just the military, it's the supply chain, it's everything that goes into fighting a war, and the U.S. is extremely vulnerable in that. So I just wanted your response to my response to your assessment.
1: I would agree with you that it's a recent realization. So let's deal with the economic and then we'll deal with the military, right? Okay. I would agree with that very much. Trump clearly thought when he launched the tariff war against China that China would be forced to give in. I mean, that was the one area in which he really, Trump 2.0 attempting to repeat Trump 1.0, despite the fact that Trump 1.0 had not been a success. Nevertheless, he tried it again and it all went wrong. And I think that they've realized that. And I'd add a second thing at the present time, which is China's already, from the point of view of renewable energy, China's, you know, totally won against the United States. Trump has engaged in an absurd attempt to get fossil fuels, you know, the world to adopt fossil fuels instead of renewable energy. When, for example, on the latest survey on new electricity production, in 86% of cases, it's cheaper to use renewable energy. So that's going nowhere, right? Okay. And then I think of an important recent blow on that is on the question of AI. I think that the US thought that it would succeed in completely dominating the sphere of AI. Super profits would go to the American corporations, you know, Anthropic, OpenAI, etc., and China would be nowhere. That's why I think the DeepSeek phenomenon and a whole series of announcements since then was really very serious for the US. They realized that's not going to work. China has a different strategy. That is, it's basically by using its open source methods means that in economic terms, you reduce the super profits, which were aimed to get down to a normal level of profit. Of course, Chinese companies want to make profits, but but Anthropic and OpenAI, et cetera, can kiss goodbye to their super profits. And all this is called one hell of a shock. So I agree very much on that with your agreement on that. And I think there's a whole load of rethinking going on in the United States on that matter. On the military question, though, I think that they still push ahead on that, except they've slightly altered their tactics. Basically, I think that the United States has taken a strategic decision that Germany and Japan can rearm, provided that they don't have nuclear weapons. And the reason that they won't allow them to have nuclear weapons is because the United States knows, actually, if they don't have nuclear weapons, they can't really be independent of the United States. But it is encouraging them to have a big conventional military buildup. And that's a strategic decision. I mean, the latest projections in Japan, for example, are 3.5% of GDP. Okay, we know that the 1%, which was nominally thought was fake, and they used to hide a lot of military expenditure and so on. But nevertheless, it was nothing like the 3.5% which was being envisaged. In Germany, you have war fever. That's the only way you can describe it as going on. I mean, you've got a situation where Protestant chaplains are being recruited for the armed forces, you know, to deal with a number of wounded and dead, et cetera, et cetera. I mean, the atmosphere is completely hysterical in Germany at the present time. And the United States is therefore using this to say, both of you, get on with them. We will remove all limits on your conventional rearmament. In fact, the more the better. Well, the aim of which is therefore to try to maintain the military edge against China. So I would agree with you that the US realization on the economy is very recent and that does have reticence. I think on the military sphere, the United States is continuing to try to maintain its own position. I mean, it's also increasing its own military budget, of course, from $1 trillion to $1.5 trillion. But it's allowing the conventional rearmaments of allies. So it's continuing with military pressure. It's military buildup in preparation for confrontation with China. Because the problem there were various tensions in the lead up to the summit in the US. For example, because the US is continuing to expand its military bases, China is perfectly well aware that it's the US which is permitting Japan to carry out the rearmament. If the United States said Japan stop, Japan would have no option but to stop. So then the US can't help but do some tricks, like putting out this thing from the G20 economic ministers meeting, a communique which would normally have to be unanimous. Which was against China, basically, stating, you know, about the normal things, excess capacity and trade imbalances and all the normal sort of things that had gone about. Obviously, China wouldn't agree to it, so they carry out a trick by putting it out as a chair's statement instead of a communique. Because they haven't really changed their strategic policy towards China, they therefore, in a certain, can't conceal what is their aggressive intent. If what they were really seeking was long-term stability with China, they wouldn't be encouraging the build-up of armaments in Japan. I know it's against Russia. They wouldn't be encouraging the build-up of armaments in Germany. They'd be looking, you know, for reduction of tension. Indicators, you can close down a few bases or something like that, you know, symbolic type of gestures, right? But they're not doing that. Therefore, they can't really conceal the fact that they're attempting to put in place all the strategic questions for having a confrontation with China, and that this comes out and that produces the tensions. They just don't feel that the right moment, this now is the right moment to unleash them. That's my reading of the situation. That's why the military build-up goes up. And I would agree with you, the economic realization, but I just don't think that the US is judging it fundamentally by economic criteria. I think it's judging it by military criteria.
0: This ties well to a point I thought I'd discuss with you on East Asia. I mean, my own assessment was that gradually the U.S. imperial wing would see stiffer and stiffer resistance in West Asia and Eurasia. In the Western Hemisphere, though, the story is completely the opposite, and the U.S. would double down, triple down, and there seems to be no resistance at the moment. Cuba, of course, is struggling. It hasn't gone away, but with Venezuela, Delcy Rodriguez coming to New York and not making one statement about President Maduro being imprisoned in the same city. I mean, the story is, and then the defeat of the Pink Tide, if you like, countries after countries in Latin America, thus the story is going, at least it is going in the opposite direction. My question to you is nevertheless on East Asia, where I thought all kinds of possibilities are open. And given what you said, that the U.S. has no intention of dialing back on East Asia, I wonder what your assessment about how the security situation in East Asia would play out in the near term. Given in South Korea, we have seen President Lee Jae-myung refusing to contribute military to the U.S. adventure in West Asia. Japan is, and there are positive developments in South Korea that we discussed in one of our recent episodes with KZNO. Japan is a different story. As you said, they have already crossed 2%. They are projecting 3.5% under Prime Minister Sane Takaichi. They are quite taking on the right-wing turn, as the Global Times has said today. And there are situations in Taiwan where the DPP party and their sort of independence rhetoric is also facing limits. And with KMT, people are saying that some kind of better relationship with China might be possible. And this is over and above the economic entanglement, whether it is the Korean giants' entanglement with China or Japanese entanglement with China, and also Taiwan's reliance now, ever-growing dependence on also competition, but also dependence on the PRC. So I'm curious to listen to your assessment about how would the security rebalancing or the security situation in East Asia look like in the next 10, 20 years? Is it the same post-war US-led, US-dictated structure that we are seeing, or are we seeing that is that falling apart and a new chapter is being written?
1: I'll deal with that. I'd just like to add incidentally one point to the last question, which I forgot, which was, I agree with you. I'd add to another thing to your assessment of what the Iran attack on Iran has shown about militarily. I think very significant, and this could seriously affect US-China relations, is the fact that what has been shown in the war against Iran is that the missile interceptors don't work, that their rate of interception is too low. And this, because Iran's missiles have been getting through. And this
0: also,
1: is very serious.
0: Also economically not viable, because they are having to intercept the very cheap drones.
1: Okay. They can, yes. But I think the most fundamental, the only way, the United States continuously looks to get the capacity to have a first strike against China and Russia. But that really depends upon the fact that you believe that your interceptor missile, well, firstly, that you can launch a big enough attack in the first strike, and secondly, that your interceptors are good enough to knock out most of the incoming missiles. Okay, they're completely ruthless if their calculation is, okay, we'll lose New York, Chicago, and Los Angeles, but we'll win the war. I don't think that would stop the United States launching a nuclear war at all. But if it's several hundred incoming missiles, and therefore I think that's a big thing. I think that the fact it's been shown that even the most advanced US missile systems don't really work, even against less sophisticated missiles than China or Russia has, that's another thing. I'll just add that. That further reinforces the point that you were making on that. Okay. Yeah. And the question, I think you've got to differentiate the situation in East Asia between two things. Right, okay. Firstly, Japan, in my opinion, Japan has no essential autonomy from the United States and will do entirely what it's told. And therefore, the United States has said, no, you can't have nuclear weapons. And yes, please, the more that you have a conventional military buildup, the better. That which means we continue to control you, but you take some of the burden off us. South Korea is more, unfortunately, I don't think that the popular resistance in Japan is enough to stop this. South Korea is a different thing. It's true that the attempt to get them to deploy, ships, etc., to the Iran war didn't work, but there was a massive resistance in South Korea. Because through no Cold War, of which I'm part, we've got a member from South Korea on our international collective, so we get weekly reports on the situation there. And there was a huge mobilization of the population against it, which meant that no matter what the president wanted to do, he would have paid an incredible political price. So the resistance in South Korea, of the popular resistance, is a very big problem for the United States, not at all like the situation in Japan. Then Philippines, I think, again, is essentially another military colony of the United States and do what it's told. But it's not enough to create, it creates annoyances, but it doesn't actually fundamentally change the situation. The big players, the really big players in the situation of Vietnam and Indonesia. Vietnam, I think, has made very clear that it is not going to be drawn into any sort of anti-China pact at all. Vietnam very much wants foreign investment. It's getting a lot of foreign investment, but it's made very, very clear by visits, policy statements, by refusing to have US bases, it's not going to get drawn into any type of anti-China pact at all. In addition to the fact that they understand perfectly well, because it's a socialist country, if the United States were to defeat China, it'll then turn around and get rid of the government of Vietnam as well. So I think there's a lot of speculation in the US, but I think that's all going nowhere, right? The United States is attempting to make things in Malaysia. There's a sort of fight going on there, but Malaysia is not powerful enough to alter to the situation. The big thing is in Indonesia. Because Indonesia is a huge economy, people underestimate it. I always really think that BRICS should really have two eyes in it, both not merely India, but Indonesia. I mean, it's now the top, depending exactly how you measure it, just outside or just inside the top 10 economies in the world. there, so far Indonesia has shown, I mean, for decades, Indonesia has shown in itself no interest in having a particular fight. It's adopted a relatively low political profile and really got on with economic growth. The United States is making big overtures to try to get Indonesia to go into some situation against China. So far, without success, or no major success, there are periodically small deals on security and the economy and things like that happen, but it's not got them into any serious confrontation with China. And I think that this, therefore, the situation in East Asia is going to continue to be a area of contention and struggle for some quite considerable time, because of course economically, of course, the problem for the United States is that none of these countries really wants to get, well, apart from Japan, which is prepared to do all sorts of crazy things, really wants to get into itself from an economic point of view. It's greatly against their interests to get into a fight with China. So I think that's going to be, I would assess the situation will remain relatively stable because of the situation of China, and there being no countries there which are past, apart from Philippines and and Japan. But Japan's another thing. With the Philippines, there are can really be used by the US. But I think it's an area in which quite a lot of political maneuvering will go on, in my opinion, in the next period. But I don't anticipate a big change in the situation for the reasons I've given.
0: First is on Europe and China, since you mentioned Germany and the US intention of using European resources to fight the imperial wars or strengthen the US position. There has been a lot going on in Europe vis-a-vis its relationship with the US. There seems to be no break at the moment from the US-led security regime. Europe continues to be reliant on the US, and that is a huge, huge factor towards everything that Europe does, which is, in my assessment, is even a big difference between India's relationship with the US vis-a-vis or compared to Europe's relationship with the US. India is not dependent on US security, even if India's economy depends on US to a great extent. So the kind of recalibration that India can make, I'm not saying that we have made it, but there are signs, kind of recalibrations that India can make towards China moving away from US is very, very difficult for Europe. So given the continuous hostility in Europe against Russia. I mean, there are divisions in Germany and so on and so forth, but the EU as a whole is very, very belligerent and still thinks it can win a war against Russia. How do you make an assessment of Europe going forward or its geopolitical strategy?
1: A very sad one. I don't expect anything good to happen in Europe, to be quite honest. The European governments have made a fundamental choice to subordinate themselves to the United States. I mean, they've really since World War II, but nevertheless, they show no sign of breaking from it, whatever. And I don't think they're capable of breaking from it, because I think that their attitude is that they, to use a famous phrase of Lenin, which is that politics comes before economics. That's the ABC of Marxism. Well, they don't judge it by Marxist criteria, of course. But they judge it from political criteria, and they're the I would say the situation is the following: the United States is determined to maintain the division of Europe because of the fact that manufacturing, services, etc., is in Western Europe, and raw materials, energy, plus some high tech, but it is in Eastern Europe. They, as long as Europe is divided, it can't be an economic rival to the United States. Whereas if Russia and Western Europe get together, it is an economic rival to the United States. I mean, so if Eastern Europe is like a gigantic Texas or Alaska, right, etc. I don't mean that. I don't mean that from the point of Russia, from a civilizational point of view. I mean, Russia's a great state with an incredible history. I'm not comparing it at that political point of view. I mean, but from the point of resources, as long as Europe is divided between West and East, it can't be a rival to the United States, and the United States is therefore determined to maintain the division of Europe. Secondly, I think for their own reasons, France and Germany also don't will maintain the division of Europe, because the following: at the present time in Western Europe, if France and Germany agree, then Western Europe has to follow behind what they do. But if Russia were really allowed into Europe, don't forget that Russia has the population almost of France and Germany combined, and is the big, in real terms, you know, is a huge economy. France and Germany would not be able to maintain their dominance of Western Europe. So I don't think they want Russia admitted. That's true. Angela Merkel was more sensible and wanted cheap energy and that type of thing. But they're not prepared to have a real admission of Russia into the what you might call the leading circles of Western Europe. Therefore, there is essentially an agreement between the United States, France and Germany to keep Russia out. That is very economically suicidal for Europe, and the German economy is suffering things greatly.
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1: There is a lot of popular opposition to this. Initially, that opposition went to the right with the rise of Le Pen, with the rise of the AfD in Germany. Now a new opposition is appearing to the left. It's not as strong as the one to the right. Let's say in Germany, what's the AfD is, let's say, on 25-30% or something. Die Linke is 10-12%, but Die Linke, you know, got most situation in Berlin. And you have that in France, almost all the polls indicate that the runoff election will be between Le Pen and Mélenchon, with the centre being nowhere. So you've had the development of the left as well as the right. In Britain, the Greens, who, unlike the European Greens, are in left-wing positions, are becoming strong, although Reform, that is to the right of the Tories, is stronger, again, around 25-30%. The Greens are coming in 10-12%. And then weaker than that, but you now have the interesting development in the United States that you had MAGA and those sort of rightist, Trumpist things. And now, of course, you've got the rise of the Democratic Socialists of America in the United States, which has nothing like that support, but it's capable of winning some elections. So what's happening in Europe and both the United States, of different degrees, the Europe more advanced than the United States, is the centre is being squeezed. The right was the first people to take advantage, but now left-wing currents, or the Belgian Workers' Party. Also, it's got, you know, it's got about 12 seats in Parliament. The polls show that it's got 28-30% support in Brussels. It's emerged, right? Okay. But I don't think, therefore there is a lot of strain on the centre, but I don't think that the centre is going to lose control of the situation. So therefore, I would very much agree with your estimate about the situation. You know, this will continue to, of course, to create huge problems for Europe. It means slow economic growth. It means higher inflation in other countries. It means continuing political polarization. It means no quick end to the war in the Ukraine. So it's a bit sad because, you know, it's the continent where I was, but I don't see any good prospects in Europe in the next 5 to 10 years. I hope I'm wrong, but that's my, if I was making foreign policy for a country outside Europe, that would be my estimate of the situation. So I'd agree with you.
0: My final question, John, and is on the Global South. You mentioned the Global South in the context of US-China rivalry in your first part of your first answer. What should be the strategy in most of the rest of the world in terms of their relationship with the United States and China? And China, of course, doesn't make it contingent. China doesn't say that for you to have a good relationship, you will have to have a bad relationship with the U.S. But that's the kind of choices that the U.S. is giving. We can add also the Russia element there as well. So the U.S. is saying basically you have to cut off your ties with Russia if you have to have relationship with with the United States, or you would be punished. Under such circumstance and under BRICS as ever emerging and bit by bit strengthening, for rest of the Global South, what should be the strategy going forward?
1: I think the strategy should be clear. The strategy should be to continue to form economic South-South ties and good ties with China, not to seek a confrontation with the United States. I don't think it's in the interests of countries to have pick fights with the United States, but probably the United States will pick a fight with you. But you just have to stand up with it, otherwise you'll be economically damaged. More significantly is I actually think that's what will happen. It's very, very interesting to look at the last year's trade figures, global trade figures, which is there's a lot of talk about deglobalization, but it's not really happening. The share of world trade is around 60% and hasn't really gone down. It's true that the United States has turned to protectionism. That's true. Although it's not been extremely successful at it. It's stopped China's exports to the US, but they've been primarily been replaced by exports from other countries. But nobody else is turning to protectionism, and the trade shows that deglobalization in trade is not actually taking place. That's just a factual question. And the reason for that is because of the development of the big global South economies. There's a bit of a mystification by talking about the global South, because quite a lot of global South countries are not actually growing extremely fast. They're not growing faster than the US. What is true is there are a number of big global South economies which are growing faster than the United States, which is China, India, Indonesia, Vietnam, for example, that take the most striking. They're growing very significantly faster than the US. And that means, therefore, that the US is not really capable of deglobalizing the world economy. So even the political regimes which turn against, which subordinate themselves to the United States, don't really succeed in cutting off trade with China and with other global South countries. Milei hasn't succeeded in doing it. The Bolsonaro government didn't succeed in doing it. And therefore, the global South, it is such self-harm in the global South to turn against China from an economic point of view that they're not prepared to do it. And the relationship of forces is different. I think in Europe, I think that the political center, the ruling class, the establishment, whatever you want to call it, right, is capable of imposing economic suicide on the continent. It's doing it. But I think in the global South, they don't have that grip. I think a country, global South countries, which turned really against trade with China, I think it would create so much political trouble and so much economic trouble that they're not going to do it. So I would think whatever political gains the US makes, it's obviously making some in Latin America, it's not making them really in East Asia. I think that the process of deglobalization is not going to happen. I think that the global South and China are finding the present situation much to their liking, or that it's aiding their economic development. And look at what's happened with China's trade. There was a the it, okay the US has succeeded in cutting down the US China's exports to the US, but it hasn't cut down China's exports at all. China's exports have been going up, and therefore, and that shows the trading relation. There are some complaints about from some global South countries, and China's got to look about its trade balance, et cetera, but they're not cutting off trade with China. So I think, firstly, the global South should be continuing to have a policy of its economic engagement with China. And secondly, I think that's what will actually happen. So that's why I see that situation.
0: We'll leave it there, John. This was a very, very interesting and insightful conversation. Thank you so much for your time. Appreciate it, and have a wonderful rest of the day ahead.
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2: 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Let's continue the program with an interview with Sayed Mohammed Marandi, geopolitical analyst, professor of English literature and Orientalism at the University of Tehran, Iran, by Glenn Diasson, professor of Russian International Affairs at the University of Southeastern Norway, with focus on geoeconomics, Eurasia, and Russian foreign policy. 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

0: are joined today by Sayed Mohammed Marandi, a professor from Tehran University and a former advisor to Iran's nuclear negotiation team, and this time in person in Moscow, actually. So good to see you.
1: It's great seeing you.
0: So there's a lot of things happening now. It seems like we're reaching the end of the road, and everyone is still willing to push ahead. First one I thought of was Israel, because even IDF recognizes now that they're overextended. Yet you probably saw Netanyahu's speech at the UN. They will fight till then. There's no other choice. We will fight the barbarians on behalf of civilization. You show these little beepers. Which
2: That's us, the barbarians.
0: Yes. So how do you assess this? Are they, I mean... Usually when a country is exhausted in this way, overstretched, and they still say we're going to go all the way, it's, it reeks of desperation.
1: He is a desperate person. I mean, the whole last 3 years has been escalation after escalation to stay out of jail for him. But the bulk of the Israeli society supported the policies, regardless of how they felt about him. He succeeded in staying in power, and they say he's a brilliant manipulator and someone who has succeeded in staying powerful and in the corridors of power and at the height of power for a very long period of time. And while I don't follow his internal politics close up, I don't follow that sort of thing very often. But obviously, he's been the prime minister for a very long period of time longer than anyone else in the regime. So that desperation and these extremist policies have worked well for him. But I don't think they've worked well for the Israeli regime. I think that it's clear by now that the world has turned against Israel. And a few years ago, I've always been active on Palestine, like many others, and just a few years ago, it was always an uphill battle convincing individuals at conferences, at gatherings on campus, students about the injustices that the Israeli regime carries out against the Palestinian people. Now, it's so clear for people in Iran, but everywhere that I go, that for me it's obvious that Netanyahu and his allies have been the most destructive force for the Israeli regime that has ever existed. But he, I think, wants to escalate. That's why I wouldn't rule out war before the midterms, because he has the ability to push the United States towards war, as we've already seen with in Joe Kent's resignation letter, where he said that Iran is not developing a nuclear weapon and that this war is about the Israeli regime and the Zionist lobby. So that hasn't changed in the corridors of power. That influence is still there. In American society, the Israeli regime is a spent force. It's despised and disliked by the majority, but in the corridors of power, it has that influence. So I would not be surprised at all if we had a war before the midterm elections, because the Israeli elections are just a few days earlier. They are on the 27th of October, and the U.S. midterm elections are the 3rd of November. So it could influence the next month immensely.
0: Well, I can imagine that would be a good selling point for Netanyahu, though, if his message is, we're bringing down the Iranians. If he, if it looks like the Iranian issue is unresolved before the election, it would not bode well for him. But again, Trump is kind of seems set on keeping things calm before the midterms. And again, everything's determined by elections, apparently. Would they go in directly, you think? Because wouldn't that be in defiance of the US? And if so, is it, you get some hints that they would like to attack all the energy fields in Iran. Cargill and all the infrastructure, which would then, well, essentially go all in one big gamble, which would then, compel Iranian retaliation. The U.S.
1: Oh,
0: could
1: no
0: be pulled
1: doubt.
0: in. Is this
1: No,
0: what
1: I
0: you
1: mean,
0: think they're gonna do?
1: it's quite possible. I would not put anything, I would not, I mean, there's Netanyahu could do anything, and he's evil. We saw his speech at the UN General Assembly, I think it's quite possible. Of course, Iran will pretend and immediately destroy the oil and gas facilities on the other side of the Persian Gulf, which are far more elaborate and far more expensive than Iran's infrastructure. And that will lead to global economic collapse immediately. I don't think it will be a slow downhill a movement after that. I think the global economy will just go off the cliff, but it's possible. I wouldn't. The problem is that Netanyahu's interests, the problem for the other side, is that Netanyahu's interests are in stark contrast with Trump's. Trump is very worried about the midterms. He says he doesn't care, but he cares. I mean, when he says that the war will be over after the midterms. Like, what is going to happen after the midterms that it's not going to, that can't happen before the midterms? So obviously, whatever he wants to do, he wants to keep things quiet for now so that he doesn't lose badly, or so that he doesn't lose. So the midterms are very important for him. So he wants to keep things quiet for now, and then after the midterms escalate. But after the elections in Israel, it's too late for Netanyahu. Because if he loses, he's out of power. So what Netanyahu can do is he can start a war. Remember, this war, when it began, what did the U.S. Secretary of State say? He said, we went into this war because we knew the Israelis were going to attack anyway. So the Israelis do have that, they have shown the ability to force the Americans to enter the war. And the Americans would have to enter the war if the Israeli regime is going to have any form of military impact on Iran that's hurtful, because they'll need their jets to be refueled. And of course, those jets are in the Persian Gulf region. They get received free fuel from these countries in the Persian Gulf. They give that fuel to these jets to bomb Iran. That's how the model works. So if Netanyahu wants to attack, in order to succeed, he'll need the support of the United States. Of course, Iran will devastate Israel, and then if he tries to take out Iranian critical infrastructure, then Iran will take all of the critical infrastructure out, because this is a bloc that worked together against Iran. The regimes in the Persian Gulf, the United States, the Israeli regime, they are a triangle that cooperate. So it's possible, and nothing is impossible. I mean, I'm smiling about it, but it would be catastrophic for the world. I mean, imagine if the oil and gas assets in the Persian Gulf were destroyed, the region, that would lead to a global economic collapse. You don't need to bomb factories across the world or economic assets to destroy them. All you have to do is shut them down, and they're worthless buildings. So people across the world will lose their jobs. Then when we talk about refugees and immigration being a problem today, imagine what it will be like then. As everywhere is collapsing, millions of people, literally millions of people, will be on the move from Africa. I mean, you may say to them, well, the things are falling apart in Europe, but they'll just have to leave anyway. They're going to seek after something, or West Asia, or Latin America. It will be catastrophic beyond imagination. But why do I think it's possible? Because the United States has people like Trump who have shown the willingness to go all the way. We saw what Tucker Carlson just recently said in an interview, that he spoke to Trump and said, we're all going to die anyway. So I don't know how to interpret it. I mean, you can interpret that sentence in different ways, but one interpretation is that he doesn't care.
0: That would reflect the Israeli position. Well, actually, the Israeli position could make some sense if they see this is the only way. Then, at least if they go all in and just burn the region to the ground, at least the United States, as you said, they would be pulled in, as they did the last time around when Marco Rubio said, "Oh, they're going to attack, so we might as well join in." But one thing that perplexed me a bit, again, is Saudi Arabia, though, because they also seem to be going all in. But there, from what I understand, Trump has already refused the requests of MBS. I heard there three times, which is when he asked, "Yeah, Trump, can the U.S. help us? We have to fight Yemen," and it doesn't look like it's going well. So, how do you make sense of the Saudi position at the moment?
1: It's very difficult to make sense of anything that comes from the White House or from Riyadh. We have to keep in mind, in my opinion, that Mohammed bin Salman has not shown wisdom during his reign. We remember how he kidnapped the Lebanese prime minister and beat him up, the then Lebanese prime minister, Mr. Hariri. Then the way in which he killed Jamal Khashoggi. I mean, regardless of, he, I mean, murder is a bad thing. It's a horrible thing. I don't, but he could have just had someone assassinated. He could have just had someone run him over with a car, like these the mafia does or whatever. But the way in which it was carried out inside the consulate, and then apparently he was still alive when they were, I don't want to explain further, but and then of course the war, the genocidal war in Yemen, and then the siege of Qatar, which was helping them with Yemen. I mean, he's, and then before that, if you, I'm sure you recall, he had that gathering of international investors at the Ritz at the beginning, and then a few weeks later, he arrested all of his family members, his extended family, and put them in the Ritz and tortured them. So, I mean, what does that say to those investors who were there just like a couple of weeks earlier? When they saw the shakedown, this is not a person who I think is very is wise at all, and he's probably surrounded by yes men like Trump, and that's what people are saying about Trump. They're saying that one of the differences between Trump today and Trump during the first term is that now he's surrounded himself with people who are total yes men and who are not very smart. So I think there's a parallel between the two. Saudi Arabia, you would think that it would not engage in war with Yemen. It would not provoke a war with Yemen at a time when it's having so much difficulty in the Persian Gulf region, but it chose to do so. So all I can think of is Mohammed bin Salman's own foolishness. Although I don't know if he was provoked or pushed or encouraged by the United States or not, but I just see him as a foolish leader, just like Trump. And that actually, I think, increases, sort of maybe, I may be wrong, but sort of increases the chance of this all-out war. Because if it's not important to preserve the energy assets of Saudi Arabia, then how important is it to stop an expanded war in the Persian Gulf? You would think that the Americans would be desperate to end this war because it's obvious that Yemen has the upper hand. They're more motivated. Their forces believe in their cause. They are seen across the region and beyond as the people who, despite the hardship and the genocidal siege, that they stood up for the Palestinian people, and they have a wealth of targets. Or, everything that they strike causes huge damage. What can Saudi Arabia do to Yemen except for kill kids, bomb marketplaces, which is horrible? But the impact that the attacks on Saudi Arabia have are enormous. And if they continue for, let's say, a few more weeks with these missiles and drones being fired, then Saudi Arabia will no longer be the Saudi Arabia that we've known since I was a child, a country that exports huge amounts of oil, which is key to the petrodollar. It's quite stunning to see this happen. And no one in the West trying to end this, and no one in Riyadh trying to find a solution.
0: Well, as you said, the United States would have incentives, strong incentives, to put an end to this, because I can see why the Israelis would have an interest in going all out and trying to, even if you sacrifice the whole region, just to defeat its main adversary. It's not good for the Americans. You see the Saudis, they're also stuck. This can't end in a good way. I haven't seen any analysts looking at this and saying, well, Saudis are going to turn the tide. So if they're worried about what the Israelis might do, they know that Saudi Arabia can be destroyed, and then, of course, Bahrain, others would fall. Why aren't they doing something? Because Iran has put forward this proposal now for de-escalation, this roadmap, and Trump hasn't seized upon it yet. It should be surprising, because, isn't this a great gift? You see that your allies or proxies are, they might do things against your interests, they might collapse soon, all your strategic interests in the regions are falling apart, and then your adversary, your enemy, says, well, let's de-escalate. Why hasn't Trump jumped upon this, you think?
1: When you listen to yourself and I listen to myself, it's pretty clear that nothing makes sense. Very little makes sense. You're saying, why are they doing this? It's difficult to say. First of all, I don't believe that a destructive war by the Israeli regime will benefit them at all. If the Persian Gulf oil and gas assets are destroyed, Iran won't fall. It will be these regimes that fall, these oil and gas-rich regimes that have nothing but oil and gas. They're family dictatorships that have been propped up by the West for decades. Who's benefited the most from the West? The United States, first and foremost. The United States sells, they do business, of course, with China, but they buy U.S. weapons almost exclusively, which they can't use, as we've seen. Even during the war, they've been, and against Yemen, the Saudis have been an utter failure. I don't know if you saw the clip of the Saudi soldiers marching on the streets. It was pretty sad to watch, but it was pretty sad. But I felt sorry for the soldiers. The extra wealth that is accumulated as a result of the sales of oil and natural gas and the products that come from the refineries and the petrochemical plants, where does that money go? It goes for U.S. stocks. It goes for U.S. bonds. It goes to buy assets in the United States, some in Europe, but mostly in the United States. And not just the governments, but also those princes and the elites who take their share of the wealth, they take it to the same place. So that strengthens the United States. Trump would always speak about milking these regimes. You recall when Mohammed bin Salman went to see Trump in the White House, he had these cardboard papers with these weapons, these naval ships and so on, saying he's going to buy this. It was, it was obvious that they were just taking their money. And then, of course, Witkoff and Kushner and other Trump flunkies or overlords, depending on how you look at it, they will take their share of the wealth. So the destruction of these regimes, the collapse of these regimes, the impoverishment of these regimes hurt the United States badly. The Israeli regime needs the United States to sustain itself. It doesn't have anything on its own. It's just a tiny regime. All of it's high tech. Even Trump, if you recall, a while back when he spoke about the Iron Dome, he said it's our technology. I don't know if you saw that piece. This was like a few months ago. He said the Iron Dome, we did that. And he's right.

0: So I don't think it will be good for Israel. It will be terrible for Israel because the world will blame the Israeli regime for this catastrophe, alongside the genocide, alongside this war that has been going on for 7 months. So it would be a foolish move. But Netanyahu doesn't care about Israel, in my opinion. He cares about Netanyahu. He wants to stay out of jail. His speech at the UN, in my opinion, was deeply damaging to the Israeli regime. But I think he was just speaking to his own population for the elections. He doesn't care about the damage that it does to the regime. He wants to tell his people that, look, I'm tough, I'm powerful, I'm the person that you want as your prime minister. If he cared about the Israeli regime, if he cared about its future, he would be trying to carry out his crimes in a much more subtle way, to preserve at least the remnants of the supporters of the regime. But imagine if we have total collapse, economic collapse. Who will people be seeking out across the world? They'll be looking for those who caused it to deal with them.
1: Yeah, this performance at the UN, for me, that was shocking. That is, well, it shouldn't be shocking anymore. Well, if you bet on reason, not as you said, they wouldn't go down this path at all. But he came off as this Bond villain. He's standing there, all this talk about fighting till the end, and again the beepers holding it up, some source of intimidation. I mean, why would you do this after doing this terror attack, and then you hold it up in great pride? It reminds me sometimes a bit about Trump. That is, if people call him aggressive and doesn't care about the international law, I don't think that matters so much. I think it projects strength, and I think that's the most important message to send. Yes, we're so powerful, you should fear us because we're not even constrained by law. And I think, yeah, maybe that's what they're going in. Again, I'm desperately trying to find
0: Yeah,
1: some reason.
0: I'm like you. I'm desperate to figure out what this all means. But like at the UN, I think Trump was doing the same thing. He doesn't care about the United States and the image of the United States. In front of all those leaders, not only did he threaten to carry out the greatest Holocaust in human history against the Iranian people, but he also, when he spoke of Venezuela. And I think the Venezuela president or the acting president, she was sitting in the hall, and he said to the victor, go the spoils. He was saying that to all the world leaders and or their representatives. But who was he really? That's immensely damaging to the United States. But why did he do that? I think he was speaking to his base, because his base, the MAGA cult, they're like him. They like that sort of language. We've seen him give speeches to them when he said to the victor, go the spoils, and then everyone would cheer in the halls of his MAGA supporters. And these are supposedly Christians, or I don't consider them to be Christians, but to the victor, go the spoils. Where is that? Where is that in Christianity? But these Christian Zionists or white nationalists or whoever it is that comprise of the MAGA base right now, they cheer this on. So if I was like Trump, God forbid, I would be using the UN as a platform to speak to my base and say, I'm the tough guy, I'm the mafia guy. I'll give them an offer that they can't refuse, just like in the Godfather movie. So I think that the UN was used both by Netanyahu and Trump to speak to their own base for election purposes, I think, because both speeches were catastrophic for the Israeli regime and the United States, in my opinion.
1: No, I think that's the major background, though, that everyone in the US sense that the country is in decline and, well, essentially showing any decency or morality, this can be seen as a weakness. So, for example, when we hear him say, Venezuela makes this big speech, we're taking their oil, all this money goes to us now. I mean, This is, you know, we hear criminal activity, but for them it shows, okay.

0: We show strength. We're not constrained. And
1: And we're
0: now,
1: not in decline.
0: and now we are rising again. And the UN speech sounded a bit like that as well, because the context of his genocidal threat was, listen, it's up to me. I can allow Iran to become very powerful, or I can annihilate the entire nation. So, yeah, for us, we hear the genocidal threat, but I think for him, he wants to project this, you know, I can make them powerful or kill them all. Like, this is I guess a lot of his base wants to hear this message of power. But it's, as you
1: And it's
0: said,
1: also the story of the Pharaoh. It reminds me of the Pharaoh because the Pharaoh said, look, I can kill this person and I can let this other person survive. I have the power to kill. I have the power to give life. And Trump, in a way, is doing the same thing. I can choose to destroy this country. I can choose to wipe out this civilization if I want. And I can choose something else if I want. That, I think, appeals to the cult. I recall back in the day, Trump once said, and I forgot what he said exactly, and I'm too late. I've been too lazy to check on this, but he said if I shot someone, I think he killed someone on Fifth Avenue in Manhattan, like my supporters would still support me. He's right. His base would still support him. Now, if the economy collapses, if this all-out war happens, or even if there's an escalation without targeting the infrastructure, because that too will cause the Iranians to shut down the strait. They'll drive up prices. That will also be catastrophic. But it's like a highway with three lanes. Like the targeting of infrastructure is the fast lane. The escalation, the limited escalation, is the middle lane, and the path that we're going down today is the slower lane. They all go to help. They all lead to the same place, but one just quickly takes us there, another one a bit slower, and the third even slower. But if he continues to go down this road or changes lanes and goes down this road faster, I think his base will be seeking to lynch him after the collapse. So, and I think the same is true for the Israeli regime. A global economic collapse may save Netanyahu. Or it may serve the fantasies of Trump, but ultimately it will devastate them both.
0: I think, yeah, this is probably the contradiction, because again, like I said before, with Netanyahu and Trump, whenever they make these statements, their base will say, yes, we're back, but they ignore or care not to care then about the international community, because the rest of the world is are looking at this going, dear God, well, you know, do you want to see these countries rise? I mean, you know, this ruthlessness, but I do want to ask about the Europeans as well, because I, if I'm not mistaken, Macron, he implied that they might come to help the Saudis. I'm not sure if that's an actual plan or if it's just to, you know, try to show some strength, but they're also trying to sit on two chairs. That is, they keep reassuring the Iranians, you know, we're not part of this war. This is America and Israel who attacked you, not us. But if they, so they want to do this. But on the other hand, they also want to show that they have a value for the United States. They want to preserve the alliance system with the US. The US sees them as weak, not great. And they want to then hold, of course, sell this idea that no, we're a force amplifier. And so you then have, yeah, two messages. One, we're not part of this war. And then you have NATO Secretary General Mark Rutte saying, well, you know, 5,000 planes took off from Europe to attack Iran. So,
1: Until like up to April, and since then it's a lot more. I was going to say that you raised, exactly. I don't think that Europe can do much against Iran. I mean, if they could, they do more for Ukraine. They're already sacrificing themselves for this foolish war that is destroying Europe, in my opinion. Germany, you know as better than I, it's collapsing, and we've seen the election results, the local elections, kind of being as being catastrophic for the status quo. And I'm certain that the same is true almost across Europe. So Europe is collapsing. if this continues, I don't think the European Union will continue to exist in its current form. Because the people, the center is falling apart. The center cannot hold anymore. So he's going to go and take his troops to Saudi Arabia too, to do what? Like, what does he have that he can use? I think that these countries don't recognize that they're increasingly irrelevant. They're not important. France is not a major player. There are many countries now in BRICS that are more important than France. And the same is true with the UK. And now, of course, and now increasingly Germany. Europe is the biggest loser in all this so far, because they sacrificed themselves for the United States. And not even just for, not Trump. During the Biden years, they sacrificed themselves. They sacrificed themselves by not signing a deal with Iran. I was at the negotiations in Vienna when the war in Ukraine began. And then we saw Nord Stream destroyed later on. But when they began sanctioning the Russians, I was telling journalists who, you know, some of them are quite famous, and elites and others and diplomats who would come and see me, we'd have coffee together somewhere. You're not getting me coffee, but at least they would. next year. Yeah. So when I would tell them that, look, you need to deal with Iran. You know, do a deal, and you can invest in Iran's gas sector, and you can invest in Iran's oil sector. You can expand the pipelines that exist that go through Turkey. And universally, as far as I remember, this was like a few years ago, every single one, as far as I remember, would say, this war is going to go for weeks. The Russians are going to collapse. Putin is out. And I would say to them, look, you failed against Cuba. You failed at both back then, Venezuela, Syria, back then Syria. They actually did overthrow Syria, Venezuela later on. But I said, you've been struggling to destroy these countries for years. You've been struggling to overthrow Iran for decades. So you're going to overthrow Russia? How is that going to work? In weeks? But that's what they were saying to me. If they had actually done a deal with Iran, they would be in less pain than now. If they had ignored the United States and stopped antagonizing Russia to this extent, they wouldn't be in this situation. Then they go and tell the Chinese that they want to work with them, but simultaneously they insult them and sanction them and punish them. Okay, so you've lost the Chinese, you've lost the Iranians, you've lost the Russians, and then you go to the United States and Trump slaps you around. So what's left for you? So where are you in this global arena? So they're the biggest losers of all, and I don't think that there is much that Macron can do to help the Saudis against Ansar Allah. And that says a lot, that these imperial powers, which had so much influence across the globe, now there's no way that they can stop Ansar Allah, that has been starved and are besieged in the southwestern corner of the Arabian Peninsula for decades. They can't defeat them.
0: Yeah, well, that's the problem now, though, with the possible, if Saudi Arabia would collapse. But it doesn't even need to collapse. They already stopped exporting oil to the Europeans. So, no, I think they definitely painted himself in the corner. I think it's desperation as well. As we said, their ally is main protector, slaps them around as well. They see their own position dwindling, and their adversaries, they can't defeat them. Like you said, with Russia, they did think it was going to be quite easy. And again, it's been scrubbed from the narrative now, but, you know, after they sabotaged the Istanbul talks in 2022 to end the war, you have people like Neil Ferguson, who then wrote in Bloomberg, this was in March of 2022, and he interviews all these American and British leading military political figures, and he says, yeah, well, they all have the same message. the only acceptable outcome is regime change in Moscow. So, and this kind of corresponds with what you heard the Turks say, the former Israeli prime minister. They all said the same thing. That was the West's opportunity to use the Ukrainians to knock out Russia. And, you know, all the evidence is there. And but suddenly, Russia didn't get knocked out. And suddenly we had to get rid of that whole thing out of the narrative. And now we call it Russian talking points. And if you repeat it, then you're... It's quite incredible. But it's so much... But my point is, it's so much self-harm. And,
1: It's the arrogance of exceptionalism. And it's an exceptionalism that that is not manifested in the reality on the ground anymore. These were empires of old, not good empires. I mean, I don't think you can say there were many good empires throughout history at all. But in the past, they had power. Now they pretend that they have power, but it doesn't exist. So they're behaving like they have a great deal of power, but in reality, they have very little. And it is, I think, through that arrogance that they misread everything. They expect Russia to fall in front of them because they are superior. They expect Iran to fall because they are superior. They cannot acknowledge that the Chinese are innovative, that they're just as smart as anyone else. I say, no, they can copy our innovations, but they can't innovate. They think Iran will collapse days because they cannot imagine that the Iranians would have the resilience and the strength and the intelligence, you know, and the brilliance to create a defense capability that can outmatch the superpower and its proxies. It just goes beyond. So even if you provide them with the real facts, I don't think it would change their perceptions at all. They still say, oh, forget the facts. We're going to eat them. We have this heritage. We are powerful. And I think the worst of them all is the United States under, you know, this American exceptionalism and all that blinds them to reality. And so when you look at what they did to Russia and what they said about Russia and what they say about Iran, it's almost identical. The Russians are running out of missiles. They're tearing apart washing machines or dishwashing machines. And then the same with Iran. The Iranians are, you know, collapsing. They're falling. They're running out of missiles. Now, you know, Bessin says we're going to collapse in 2 weeks. Well, he just said that on, what was it, D-Day. We were supposed to die. We were supposed to be gone by now. Now it's 2 more weeks. And then, okay, after 2 weeks, our currency was supposed to collapse, didn't. Okay, now we're going to collapse in 2 weeks. Okay, 2 weeks, if we don't collapse, then what? They constantly boast about their power. And then they fail to impose their will. But it doesn't change their worldview. It doesn't make them more humble and it doesn't make them think more carefully. They continue to behave. I mean, right now, the Secretary of Treasury is speaking like the Secretary of War, constantly boasting and making claims about, you know, what a tough guy he is and how he's going to smash the Iranians. And then after that doesn't work, he's going to smash them again. But there's no thinking at all. It's just that exceptionalism. And I think that the political establishment, to a large degree, allows them to get away with it because this is a collective problem, even if they hate Trump.
0: Yeah. No, well, I noticed the same. I mean, they criticize Trump, but all the European leaders seems to be channeling their inner Churchill. They all want this to be this position in history. They see this, you know, rise of Russia, China, Iran. And, you know, this huge menacing, you know, the barbarians, and this is the time to stand up and fight. This is when the history books are written, essentially. But it's not going anywhere. I spoke to a friend in the EU Parliament who was making the point that, like a third or half their statements in the EU is all about condemning someone, but it doesn't do anything. Again, it's the idea of a, you know, regulatory power. You can just make speeches, and then the world will change. But it's not happening.
1: And they don't condemn the genocide.
0: No.
1: They don't condemn the war on Iran. They don't condemn the starvation siege against Iran. They don't nothing. If they only condemn what the empire needs to have condemned.
0: Well, if you see that the U.S. losing interest in Europe and, trying to snatch its territory, the logical thing would be to diversify your ties, that is, to become less reliant. So you have China, you have Iran, you have Russia, but again, I think the problem is that they want the same as the
1: They're
0: U.S. They want
1: diversifying to Canada.
0: there you go. Yeah.
1: But what's the difference between Canada and the rest? It has to do with tribalism.
0: Yeah.
1: It's not real. It's not, the Russians, they're Slavs, the Chinese, the Iranians. So if with Canada can come to Europe and they can talk and speak, as if they're allies, but it's tribalistic. It's not based on morality. It's not, because if it's morality, you'd have a very different world than what that which we live in today. You wouldn't see, if the Europeans had stood up against Israel, that would be enough to have the genocide, regardless of the United States. That carries enough weight to have influence over events in Palestine. If they had stood up, we'd have maybe a million people alive in Ukraine today that are gone, and they're mostly men. So that basically means that Ukraine is finished, because all those women, what are they going to have families? How are they going to have children? How is this country going to be sustain itself 30 years from now? So basically, they demolish the country. And it's all for the sake of tribalism, for the sake of empire. And the facade of morality is gone. At least in the past, they had this facade of human rights and human dignity. But now they've just thrown it away. And the language of genocide and, as you said, condemnation of whoever they don't like is all that we hear. It seems like the whole world is rushing towards demolition. Unfortunately.
0: Well, that would have been those three powers, though. It would have been good to take out if you want to restore the unipolar movement, that is China, Russia, and Iran. But that's kind of what I want to ask, because all these projects are failing. And how do you see, from within Iran, how do you see them, I guess, readjusting now or to towards working with the Chinese, working with the Russians, because. Because this is kind of the alternative world order we see emerging now.
1: Well, let's take a look at President Pezeshkian. During the campaign, when he was the presidential campaign, he had criticized China. And a lot of his supporters were critical of Russia, critical of China. And the former foreign minister criticized Russia many times, Dr. Zarif, for whatever reasons. But now his worldview has changed, and his administration has changed completely, because he's come to power and he's seen the reality of the United States. He's not speak you know he's always been in my opinion, a very decent person, and I know some of these revolutionaries and hardliners dislike him immensely. I see their comments online. But he when he took power, the first thing that happened was on inauguration day, they murdered Ismail Haniyeh in Tehran, one of his guests for the inauguration. And then it went downhill from there. Then two wars were imposed as his foreign ministry was negotiating. So his worldview has changed. Then the worldview, so the let's say the reformist groups in Iran, which are very diverse. There's no single reformist ideology, but the reformist camp in Iran is very broad. And so is the conservative or principalist camps. They're very broad, and they mingle. The Iranian politics is very fluid, very fluid, very difficult to keep up with. And so because it's not so much party blind. It's not like you're the conservative and I'm Labour, and so I follow. No, I may agree with you on something and not agree with them on something else. So the balances shift, and the politics thus become fluid.
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1: But the reformists who are in power now, they control much of the state. That's where most of the money goes, the government. Their views have shifted. I mean, some of them have already been very different, but I mean, collectively, they've shifted. Then you have those who, the liberal elites who are Western-oriented and who are significant in number, but very more significant in wealth and influence. They're not obviously the majority or anywhere near the majority, but they're a substantial force. After the war that the United States imposed on us, especially the second war with Israelis, their worldview has shifted. I was speaking to a number of colleagues at the university about something completely different just a couple of days ago. And then somehow the conversation turned to our students, and they were saying how the students have changed. Their worldviews have changed during the last 7-8 months. So you see that all these different segments of Iranian society looking to the West and saying, no, it's useless. There are still some who believe that. And I can't say numbers, but I'm sure they're substantial in numbers. Percentage-wise, maybe not so much, but still. But their numbers have decreased, their influence has decreased, and the bulk of society has shifted away. I can imagine the same being true in China. And it used to be that when I went to Beijing University, because I go there a lot, I still do, students used to aspire to go to the West, to the United States, not to the West. In more recently, I've seen a lot less of that. In Iran, the same is true. In Iran, you see that a lot of people who used to talk about immigration, they say, no, I want to stay here. Stay in Iran. So the United States has succeeded in creating, and the West has, in creating hostility and anger towards themselves, and bringing these countries together at the same time. Countries that are very diverse historically. We've had many problems with Russia. Iranians have had historically, for historical reasons, suspicions of Russia. China, which is far away, and we didn't have much contact with them since the Opium Wars, because they collapsed. Now the Iran and China are being pushed closer to each other. That's a great achievement. The Americans have done a lot in bringing about these changes. I'm not sure that that was the intention, but the way they did it seemed like as if it was their intention.
0: I often cite Zbigniew Brzezinski, because he kind of wrote the America's Bible for the unipolar moment. And for him, a lot of it was, if you want to preserve hegemony, you have to, keep your vassals dependent and keep your adversaries, what we call it, barbarians, divided. And, so everyone's familiar with that work. What is interesting is later on, he wrote another book in, I think, 2012, and he was making the point, if our hegemon is now going away in their peers, that's what's happening, we have to rethink, because you can't just wed yourself to the strategies of the past, because now a multipolar world is emerging. And if it is, we can either facilitate it and try to be, the first among equals, the leading state, at least in a multipolar system, or we can resist it. But then likely this multipolar system will be, nonetheless, it will form, but then in opposition to us. And, I thought that was wise, because that's exactly what you see now. Not only did it push Russia and China together, but now Iran as well. And, I think that's a good thing, though, that they get closer. But for the United States, you don't want to get against you. So for me, this is, I would hope that the U.S. from this also takes a new lesson. You know, you said the worldview of Iranians had shifted, that in the US there are more people perhaps who take the Tucker Carlson view, that is, you know, perhaps it's in our interest to retreat a bit, scale back the empire, restore our strength, you can't have a multipolar world and then still try to pretend you're hegemon. I mean, this is what happens, though. The system punishes you, essentially. So any final thoughts before I finish off?
1: I agree. I think that, and I do think that the United States is changing from the bottom, but I think that the problem is that at the top that they don't have that ability to change, or at least it's almost impossible for, it is impossible for most of them and very difficult for a minority that may have a more realistic worldview of the world. And that is largely because of exceptionalism. Because even Brzezinski, in his second book, he still says it from an exceptionalist perspective. And that is what impedes you to really interact and to and be involved in this dynamic, new, evolving world. So as long as they try to hold the reins of power and simultaneously acknowledge change, that contradiction will remain very destructive. I don't even think the United States is there anyway, but it is, things are changing at the bottom, but I don't think it's going to have we'll have to see, but I think it's very hard to see in having an impact on the situation that we're seeing today for the time being.
0: Yeah. Now the elite there is a problem, but that's also how you define also decadent states and institution or civilization. That is, you know, if you can't reform the institutions anymore to serve national interest, but instead the institutions become they just seek their own self-preservation. For me, this is what the elite politics in the U.S. is. And this is my point, because at the bottom, I think the majority of Americans, more and more at least, are starting to recognize, how is this in our interest? How is bombing Iran in our interest? How is keeping the Ukraine war in our interest? It's just the war peaceful paths which weren't taken. But
1: the difference between now and past declining empires is that now we have nuclear weapons, we have AI, and we have a global population that is much larger than before. I'm not a pessimist, but the road ahead is going to be very, very difficult.
0: Well, that's a horrible note. Thank you very much again for taking time.
1: Thank you very much for having me. It's always an honor.
2: 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And look, if you cannot afford to make any kind of contribution, please don't worry about it. 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
2: 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Let's continue the program with an interview with Pepe Escobar, journalist, geopolitical analyst, author, by Danny Haifong, host of the Namesake podcast, on the topic of, was the attack on Royal Air Force Base a false flag, from 28th of September. Be advised that there might be a cursing word here and there. Hold your head up,
4: 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With me is Pepe Escobar, independent
5: journalist and geopolitical analyst, to break down the latest news. So, Pepe, we're talking, was this a false flag? Counter-terror police are now investigating in the UK an Iran link to the so-called RAF base bomb plot, the U.S. Air Force base at RAF Fairfield, which was supposedly targeted by five men in a van that were supposedly, I mean, this is the story, looking to target their B-1 bombers there. Now, the five, there are five nationals now, it is found out, UK nationals that were arrested have now been released on bail. And I wanted your reaction to this in distinction with, and in addition to the fact that we just heard that the U.S. Pentagon has released numbers that eight Marines have been injured by an Iranian strike earlier this month. This comes as we are finding out that Iran is on a blitz in the last several days in the Strait of Hormuz, firing anti-ship missiles every single day, disabling dozens of tankers, and the UK MTO has been silent about this. Pepe, what's your reaction to these developments? You have a new column coming out about all hell breaking loose. Iran said it's prepared for doomsday war. It has shown that it can hit U.S. forces when it wants. And of course, we have this plot, this bomb plot that appears to be justifying another round of war, or attempting to, maybe not effectively. What's your thoughts on all of this?
6: Danny, if you allow me, this is one of possibly many false flags to come. So I don't waste my time with this kind of thing. Seriously, I was worried about much more important stuff in terms of what's happening in the background, not only between Iran, Pakistan, and China, how they are coordinating the next moves, but of course the repercussions of the refusal by the President of the United States, which became official on a Saturday, of the proposition that was put to him by the President of China face-to-face in the Oval Office. This is the real thing. So I want to go back to, you know, this is what really matters. First of all, to explain to our audience the significance of this refusal in terms of Chinese culture and in terms of Asian culture in general. It's what we call loss of face, but in unimaginable proportions. You have the President of China as an official guest to the President of the United States, going to a one-to-one meeting in the Oval Office that lasted 3 hours. And when it comes to the Iranian dossier, he makes a direct suggestion, a recommendation, practically on a friend-to-friend basis, when Xi Jinping says essentially, look, you have a way out and an off-ramp right in front of you. It's called the Memorandum of Understanding that you, President of the United States, signed. And of course, we all know that he later blew it up. So she told Trump, if you go back to the Memorandum of Understanding, China will support you. Absolutely. We'll support the whole process. And of course, we want not only a free flow of trade in the Strait of Hormuz, but a resolution of the whole crisis, a drama, tragedy, whichever way we want to put it, leading to a resolution of the nuclear dossier as well. What happens then officially 2 days afterwards, after the guest had already left the United States back to China? The President of the United States not only publicly refuses and rejects the Chinese offer, but he says that this is now the Trump Strait or some bullshit that he published on Truth Social with a map. No? And so this is Trump Strait, Strait of Trump, whatever. So what does that mean? It means that the Chinese are extremely angry. Not only Xi Jinping, but his main articulator, Wang Yi. Because this is not only a Chinese position. This is the Chinese-Iranian position. Because the details of the plan that Araghchi announced in New York, step by step, several stages, that would lead to both parties coming back to negotiating table. This was negotiated between Araghchi and Wang Yi, first at the BRICS in New Delhi, and then after Araghchi flew to Beijing to talk to Wang Yi. So this is the China-Iran position. Trump rejected everything. And Trump rejected everything that happened in New York with Araghchi explaining to everybody the Iranian position. So it was public since he arrived in New York. Pezeshkian explaining the Iranian position and at the podium of the UN in detail. Pezeshkian talking to heads of think tanks and major newspapers and analysts, including some of our friends like Judge Knapp and Jeffrey Sachs at a hotel room in New York, explaining the Iranian position and winning the media war in New York City. So it takes a lot of balls to do something like this. This is exactly what Pezeshkian did. So Trump obviously rejected everything. And not only that, he telegraphed, like the Bismarckian genius that he is, that he's considering returning bombing Iran after the midterms. So that this is it. This is our headline, you know. And the great thing is that the Iranians maneuvered in a way that they made the sociopath confess that he doesn't give a damn about a solution to the war that he started, and he doesn't give a damn about the repercussions for the global economy, which are directly linked to the war that he started, and he cannot finish, even though he begs for an off-ramp all the time. Until a few days ago, he was begging a Simonier, let's say his favorite field marshal in Pakistan. Then he dropped the Pakistanis. He said, no, maybe Qatar is going to help me. And then Xi Jinping gives him in the White House his off-ramp again and rejects everything. So now it's more, I would say this is beyond obvious to anybody that he has less than zero interest in ending this war. And yes, he will go back to bombing Iran after the midterms, and we all know this is going to be a major disaster. Why? Because his handler, the leader of the Deskals in West Asia, told him that we need a land, air, and sea offensive against Iran, preferably before the midterms. Okay, if you cannot do it before, afterwards is also okay. So this is what you're going to get. Instead of an October surprise, which is not an October surprise anymore because this was supposed to happen in October, the offensive, we're going to have a November surprise. That's the only difference. So the Chinese were, Danny and all of you, the Chinese were seriously angry with the whole thing. And of course, the Chinese response is going to be vicious in terms of protracted, very sophisticated, and venomous. They're going to support Iran much more than they are already supporting. And this means at every level, including military, intel, satellite, you name it. That's it. This is what Trump bought for himself. Even more support by China. Even though, and this is something that we confirmed yesterday, there was a meeting, a sort of secret meeting that it leaked a little bit after that, between Wang Yi and Ishaq Dar, the Pakistani foreign minister. And basically Wang Yi told the whole of the Pakistani government, okay, it's back to you. You were the mediator before, so you're going to be the mediator again. And us, China, we give you total power. Go back to Trump and talk to MBS as well to at least prevent this escalation ladder, which the crucial week is this week, starting today, Monday, with the deadlines on Wednesday, to trying to diffuse.
5: Oh, it looks like we've lost you, Pepe. But I just want to follow up with what Pepe was saying in terms of China being furious. Nothing was in the Trump-Xi summit really. There was no resolution. There was no deals, nothing like that. I don't think China came in the weeks and months before the meeting looking to settle anything except for extending the trade truce, maybe, which was extended, but not for very long, just a couple months. Nevertheless, how insulting it is when China and the rest of the world is in the majority wanting the United States to go back to the Memorandum of Understanding, a deal that the United States signed, and begin the process of settling this war. And the Trump administration rejects a 7-day proposal by Iran that was meant to do just that. So indeed, a very insulting proposition. And we are just waiting for Pepe to come back on with, I think he's coming back on now on his phone. So we're back. Continue your point, please.
6: Yes, where was I? Ah, the Chinese are pissed to death. Well, we already know that. So the Pakistanis, once again, they are reinstated as mediators. I'm not so sure they're going to have any success talking to Trump, not to mention MBS. What we also know is that the Pakistani government already made a decision that they are not, and I repeat, not going to enter the Saudi Arabian war against Yemen. They obviously did the math, and there's absolutely nothing for Pakistan to gain. They may have help with maybe some intel, etc. They have, of course, as we know, soldiers, 8,000 soldiers at least in Riyadh, but I'm not sure the Pakistanis will allow these soldiers to enter the fray against Yemen. And they have a bunch of fighter Chinese fighter jets as well. So it remains to be seen what kind of help Pakistan will offer to Saudi Arabia. Basically, Saudi Arabia, they are on their own. And the Yemenis are, wow, they are beyond motivated after the Saudis bombed with Intel and ISR certainly coming from NATO. A street market in Taiz, the big southern city in Yemen, which is already encircled by Ansar Allah and the Yemeni armed forces, and it will fall to Ansar Allah sooner rather than later. So expect, I would say, the great Yemeni onslaught sooner rather than later. So the Saudis are on their own. Nobody's crying for them, Danny. Nobody's crying for those former camel herders turned bling-bling manipulators of we are the protectors of the two holy cities, Mecca and Medina. No, they're not. They treat Mecca and Medina like shit, and the Arab street knows it. And everybody's itching to have revenge against the House of Saud, starting with 100 tribes inside Saudi Arabia, which sooner or later will stop being Saudi. It will be back to Arabia. And this is what I would say the whole Arab street wants.
5: Yeah, well, a great rundown, Pepe, of what's going on. And so I want, the landscape is, as you said, hinting toward and pushing toward all hell breaking loose, as you're writing in a future article. You know, from the so-called the false flag RAF incident, which I agree with you, looks like now with them being released on bail, it looks like a false flag. The Marines getting hit, these news stories, the Marines getting hit by Iran on a commercial vessel, likely contracted vessel. The U.S. Navy is now putting Marines and possible military personnel on commercial ships. But we have all of this optimism at the same time, Pepe, coming out from all channels, from the Trump administration to various sectors of the oil market, saying everything's back to normal. But yet oil prices are up to 107 for crude. Mm-hmm. And Qatar just said that their shipments of LNG to Asia and Europe are going to be on hold for another several months. What do you make of the actual situation versus what we are being told right now? And, how it relates to why the Trump administration cannot seem to stop this war that it began, what, 7-8 months ago now?
6: Well, what we know for sure by now is something fascinating. There are all sorts of smuggling schemes going on in the Strait of Hormuz and the Persian Gulf. It's impossible to keep track of everything, and everybody is involved. Iran is involved because they are receiving petro-yuan for it. Saudi petrotankers, UAE petrotankers, Iraqi petrotankers. It's navigating with the transponders off, doing ship-to-ship oil transfers once they're out of the Strait of Hormuz. Everything is, it's absolutely fascinating. This means that the so-called American blockade is leaking all across the spectrum. To start with, there are no American vessels in the Strait of Hormuz or in the Persian Gulf. They are in the southern Indian Ocean. They are between 800 and 1,000 kilometers away from the Persian Gulf. So they cannot do surveillance on anything. So if they are lucky, sometimes they may intercept a ship or two, assuming they, you know, they do a run upwards, or they try to approach the Gulf of Oman, for instance. But a lot of petrotankers are going back and forth with no problem. And everybody is more or less profiting from it. And of course, this is ultra underground. But in terms of dribbling sanctions, 47 years of experience, you don't mess with the Persians. They know all the schemes that you know and you don't know that nobody knows to dribble them. Just like with the aerial blockade. We thought that in the beginning it would be absolute hell. No, on the contrary, because only a few vassals are implementing the aerial blockade. The big powers are not, Russia and China, to start with. And this is what really matters. When I was in Guangzhou on Thursday, for instance, there was a Mahan Air flight from Tehran that landed at Guangzhou Airport in front of everybody. No problem. Iraq. The case of Iraq is absolutely extraordinary. From the beginning, the Iraqi resistance said, yeah, we cannot have flights from Iran anymore. Excellent. So we're going to lay siege to GCC airports. So everybody start paying attention. Then we had protests, street protests in Najaf and Karbala. Very, very important, because these are the cities that receive Iranian pilgrims every day, thousands every day, day after day. And then we had street protests in Basra. Why Basra is so important? Oil capital of Iraq. Oil wealth capital of Iraq. So you have these ultra badass sheikhs in Basra, weaponized to kingdom come, coming out in the streets. They're saying, look, if we cannot have Iranian flights here, we're going to Baghdad and explain a few facts of life to the Baghdad government. Guess what happens? The Iraqis managed to extract, I would say, an exemption. So flights to Najaf, at least, starting today, it's okay. We're going to see 4 other airports in Iraq. So pressure works. I told you, Danny, my friends of the gigantic American embassy just across the pond from where I am, they know that every night there's some action. So they say, okay, let's f*** them up. No, you can't. Unless they interfere with my iPhone. Anyway, the way the Iranians are dribbling this economic stranglehold applied by the U.S. maximum pressure on their economy is it's something to watch. And the same thing overland. All the overland channels continue to work via the Caspian Sea to Russia, or even across or bordering the Caspian Sea, via railways across Turkmenistan to Central Asia, all the way to Xinjiang, continues to work. All the 6 overland corridors between Iran and Pakistan continue to work. The port of Gwadar in Pakistan, and then connecting to the hinterland of Iran, continues to work. So we are dealing, in fact, the absolutely ghastly Soros asset Bessent, which is an absolute idiot in terms of history and geography. He has no idea who he's dealing with. These people have 47 years of experience in dribbling all sorts of sanctions with all sorts of ingenious schemes, and they have partners all across Eurasia, because Iran is the crossroads of trade in Eurasia, period.

changes everything. So the problem is not an economic disaggregation inside Iran. This is not going to happen. The problem is for how long Iran will be running the clock. In their calculations, the key clock for Iran is from this Wednesday, September 30th, because this is where, according to originally, they imposed the notion that if the Americans would not finish with the naval blockade in 45 days, this is a decision they took in August 16th, expires on September 30th, on Wednesday, they would go on the offensive. So how are they going to the offensive this Wednesday, only 2 days from now? There are several possibilities. One of them is that they will send a message just to remind the Americans what they're dealing with. If they detect any American preparation for a strike against Iran, then they will go really on the offensive. And they already announced this over and over again. So for them, the key clock is September 30th to October 3rd, the midterms. And the idea is to turn the Trump administration life from this Wednesday to October 3rd a living hell. They can do it. They have all the means to do it. An extra tactic that they could use, and it's listed already, and it has already been discussed, is to coordinate with Ansarallah a blockade of the Bab al-Mandeb also to American ships. For the moment, we have Saudi petrotankers blocked in the Bab al-Mandeb, free to everybody else. They can block the Bab al-Mandeb to the Americans as well. And we know that the U.S. Navy was already humiliated by Ansarallah and the Yemeni armed forces in the past. So we're going to have people in the Pentagon with an IQ over 12 thinking twice about doing anything about Ansarallah. And, of course, taking the initiative, which is something that the Iranians only do when they know that, well, it's a do-or-die situation. So they may not take the initiative in the next few days. They will wait for the Americans, or they will wait for a sign that the U.S. is preparing something. Then they will take the initiative. Add to all that the political capital they accumulated last week in New York City. They accumulated the political capital inside the U.N., outside the U.N., in the bilaterals, in the discussions that Araghchi had with zillions of people in New York, mostly diplomatic but also non-diplomatic, in the Pezeshkian interview that he was with the heads of think tanks, newspapers, etc., where he won the media war, in the lair of the enemy. Wow, this is absolutely outstanding. And of course, with the whole global South, extra political capital accumulated by Iran. And of course, the fact that they have oil still transiting in the Strait of Hormuz following the IRGC Navy prescriptions and the PGSA body paying the fees, etc., accumulates extra political capital with the Asian clients, with China, with the Southeast Asian nations, Indonesia, Thailand, etc., and with South Korea as well, major client. So in terms of political capital across the planet, Iran last week, they went, you know, upwards, up and away, totally. So they don't want to squander that. And on top of it, they managed to prove indirectly, but basically how they organized the response. They already knew that Trump would reject anything. So they made it happen. And when we have the President of the United States, in his own words, rejecting a peace offering offered by the Iranian Foreign Ministry in New York City and offered by the President of China in the Oval Office, we can call it the China-Iran position. The whole Global South interprets it for what it is. He doesn't give a damn about
ending this war, he doesn't give a damn about the effects on the global economy, period.

0: it. He wants his war, and he wants to say, I want this war, and I am the owner of the Trump Strait. So we are back always to stupidity, right then. It's crazy. Now we do all these circumlocutions where we turn the world upside down, and we go back to this stupidity of the ego of a four-year-old. It's crazy, no? But that's what it is. But at least last week, I would say things became very, very clear for people who still who hadn't done the math yet. Now everybody knows. Okay, so what next? What next is, you know, the war of the clocks. And still, Iran controls the clock, and that's it. They have still 1 month to provoke the Americans, seduce the Americans into committing mistakes, driving Trump absolutely crazy. That's the plan. And, of course, we run this very serious risk that after the midterms, we're going to have the return to kinetic war.
1: The optics of it all look very bad. I mean, especially for the U.S. side, because you mentioned Scott Bessent, Donald Trump himself, the entirety of the administration, in league also with the mainstream media, the oil markets. They seem to all be in on a conspiracy to whitewash what the reality is, but they're having a lot of trouble with that. When mm-hmm. you need potential false flags that really just don't do anything, when you need to try to hide casualty numbers, which are now coming out more and more, like what mm-hmm. happened to the Marines this month, and when you have the global economy, no matter, you know, we had Saudi Arabia announce that Yanbu is back up and running. You have a lot of analysts saying we're up to 90% of where we were before February 28th in terms of oil shipments. Yet oil prices not only are not going down, but you have still the U.S. so-called Air Force, and they say it's the Navy, but as you said, no ships in the Strait of Hormuz or close to it. So it's more like the U.S. Air Force conducting these very expensive and ineffective escorts, which just leads to strikes by Iran, which today, as we're mm-hmm. speaking, they're sending missiles into the Strait of Hormuz. Ships mm-hmm. are being hit. There are people saying that they have contacts, you know, within the oil markets and the you know, the Wall Street funds and everything. That they have people telling them that these ships are being hit, but they're not being reported on anymore. So there's obviously a big effort to cover up this ticking time bomb that you say is a clock running down. I mean, Pepe, your comments on this, because Iran said it's ready for doomsday war. You said Iran is ready to expand this to the Indian Ocean, which means that those warships out there are not safe. I heard that the Theodore Roosevelt is now coming to the Middle East as well. The is that the last aircraft carrier? Certainly there aren't that many left for the U.S. to send out there.
0: There are not many left.
1: your thoughts on this? It's doomsday war. Iran, you said, you know, had scored a huge public relations victory at the UNGA. Iran just doesn't look intimidated. Maybe that's just optics on their part, but at the same time, the U.S. should be also the one, if they're so confident in their position, flaunting their stuff. Not really, though. What's your thoughts on all of this?
0: Well, what we know for sure is that Iran is far from intimidated. On the contrary, they are just itching for the Americans to commit a major mistake or a blunder so they can start implementing their new offensive doctrine. The previous decentralized mosaic defensive doctrine is over for good. They are already preparing for the next stage of the war, which they are convinced is going to happen. It could have been the October surprise. It's more likely that it's going to be a November no surprise. But after the midterms, we're going to have kinetic war again. And they're already preparing for that. And if they have to start being experimenting, let's put it this way, their new offensive strategy in the next few days, perfect. Because everything is in place for it. And when we hear this, more or less directly, but even with images or metaphors, by Mohsen Rezai, the number two, the second most powerful man in Iran after the supreme leader, of which he is the personal representative on top of it. So when he speaks with absolute green light from Mojtaba Khamenei. And he, in fact, he came up with this 4 to 5 days deadline that should theoretically expire today, Monday, for the naval blockade to end. So that's it. Because they, when they say that, it's because they're ready. They're absolutely ready. And they know, which is something... It's on an extra level of seriousness. There's no other way to solve this existential crisis apart from a military victory. And what do the Iranians qualify as a military victory? Basically eliminating all the U.S. bases all across West Asia and immobilizing the Americans to the extent that the only solution left for the U.S. is the unthinkable. The problem is the unthinkable has already been pronounced by the President of the United States at the U.N. podium when he threatened what amounts to a nuclear genocide against the whole Iranian nation, in his own words. The Iranians are also ready for that, Danny, and all of you. This proves to you how serious the situation is and how they understand the stakes very, very well. And it's another way to interpret one of the things that Pezeshkian said in the U.S., in New York. We are ready to die fighting, literally. And that means, okay, you want to nuke our nation? Okay, we are ready to die fighting. But you're going to pay a very heavy price if you try that. So there, you don't intimidate. First of all, if you don't understand the Shiite mindset, if you don't study the history of Shiite theology and Shiite culture, you won't understand who you're dealing with. That applies to the whole of the Trump administration, which is a bunch of intergalactic idiots. They have no idea who they are dealing with to start with. So they are ready for anything, and they know that this is an existential war. Because what the Epstein Syndicate really, really wants, it's what was vociferated by the president live. Uncritically obvious, because he doesn't have a critical, a critic thinking spirit, of course. He's a crude, cruel, and crass, very vulgar character. But at least now it's in the open. This is the real agenda in the end. And after you nuke Persia, why not get rid of the GCC petroshakes as well? Why not nuke both sides of the Persian Gulf and you get rid of all of those Persians, Arabs, those horrible people, those barbarians? And then the coast is clear for the Epstein Syndicate to predominate everywhere. This is their real agenda. And now it's becoming more and more obvious. And, you know, the Persians, because they have, once again, at least 2,500 years of very, very rich history, including very sophisticated diplomacy, they know everything about ups and downs of history, about being conquered, about conquering the people who conquered them. They were very, very good at it. They did this with Islam, for instance. They Persianized Islam, among other things. So, you know, they, a bunch of barbarians from North America is not going, they're not going to intimidate them at all. So if it's a war of wills, that's it. And they know that the empire essentially doesn't have a will. The empire is only about materialistic gain. You know, it's something very, very shallow. You know, how neoliberalism works, how turbo capitalism works, how speculation works. It's very, very shallow. They have no vision for the future. Now, the only vision that they have is destructive. And the Persians found they fought destruction all over their history. They know how to fight against destruction and then prevail later on. So that's why they are not intimidated at all. So is there a solution for all that? I am very sorry to be realistic. I don't see any solution. I don't see any
1: No,
0: solution. It's a do or die. It's a do or die war.
1: Well, yeah, sure. I mean, Pepe, I think you outlined the overall situation quite well. I guess maybe you can talk about how the multipolar world as a whole is now moving, given that the Iran war is looking like a not just a long war, but perhaps a war that will last far longer than maybe many had anticipated, especially those who have been following this channel. What's your how does the multipolar world move from here?
0: I had a lot of multipolar linked discussions in Moscow. One of them was a round table that we had in one of the forums. And I Professor Dugin started it, and I came right after Alexander. And I seized on something that he said, and I more or less turned into a sort of mini headline of where we are and where we're going, and something that should be developed in a more complex and longer essay with details. Alexander came up with the concept of what we're living now is Pax Multipolaris, to go back to Latin. Multipolar peace, essentially, fighting directly against the Dark Enlightenment, which is something that is directly borrowed from the techno-feudalist mantra, especially by Peter Thiel, Alex Karp, and the Palantir Gang. But more, I would say, more precise than Dark Enlightenment is a cosmovision, to quote German. It sounds much, much better in German, of course. Weltanschauung. Weltanschauung is German, is vision of the world. It's conception of the world, or cosmovision, infused with darkness, and darkness in a Joseph Conrad sense of heart of darkness. So this is where we are at the moment. This Pax Multipolaris, at the same time, it's not something fixed or rigid. A Malaysian colleague of ours, a wonderful guy, he's a member of parliament in Kuala Lumpur in Malaysia, he came up with the idea of a mandala. So the way we can configure this emerging multipolarity is like a mandala, where all the figures and all the symbols in a mandala, they are interconnected in an organic way, and everything is important and everything is interconnected. And of course, on the other side, we have this post-nihilist darkness, in fact, which is the collapse of the West as a whole. The West is collapsing because the West became extra-nihilist. You know, this is way, way beyond what Nietzsche was theorizing by the end of the 19th. So, how to connect these different organic nodes of the mandala, respecting their specificities, respecting their original characteristics, and to make them interact, and of course, to fight darkness as an organic body together. This is, for instance, this is the number one challenge for BRICS, for the Shanghai Cooperation Organization, for the Organization of the Global South, for different multilateral organizations, for all these nations who want to reform the UN. This is the challenge. And of course, all these Global South nations who want to reform the international financial system and the system of international relations as a whole. So we are right at the beginning of this. It starts this long and winding road. This is only starting now. So we had a few instances in some summits, the conversations, different forum conversations that we usually have in Russia, in Iran, in China, sometimes in Brazil, sometimes even in some small congregations around Europe. We can have this congregation on a dinner in France, on a dinner in Italy, for instance, but not openly, of course. So this is the challenge: how to fight darkness as an organic whole, and how, for instance, to translate this into practical stuff such as, okay, we need to do more trade using our local currencies and multilateral currencies, which is a BRICS mantra. How do you operate that? How do you fight secondary sanctions? How we can elaborate a policy of fighting secondary sanctions applied for every nation in the global south? You know, a very small example. The Americans block every airport on the planet. If you accept Iranian flights and they land, we're going to expel you from the dollar system. If you create parallel systems, you can tell the Americans the famous, you can give them the finger directly, which is something for the moment that only big powers can do. Russia and China can do that because they are independent, they are sovereign, and they don't give a damn about secondary sanctions. And they are already sanctioned to start with. But small nations, for instance, Iraq, Tajikistan, Malaysia, you need balls to do something like this. But if you do something like this and you have a backup system, you have a different system of international relations bypassing the US dollar, it's a completely different story. And we're not there yet. The preferred channel to get there is via BRICS, but BRICS is very slow. We hope, for instance, that because the BRICS summit next year is going to be in China and is going to be a Chinese agenda, then we're going to have a qualitative leap in terms of, okay, let's go for broke in terms of alternative payment systems and bypassing the US dollar any way we can with everything that we are testing inside BRICS, etc. But for the moment, once again, it's only starting now. But at least it has started, not to finish on a nihilist tone, Danny. At least it has already started, and we have a set of new multilateral organizations deeply implicated in making it happen.
1: Yeah, very well said. I mean, even though it has just started, there's a lot happening in that direction, which explains a lot of the Empire of Chaos's behavior, especially vis-a-vis Iran, but not just Iran. I think one of the striking contrasts right now is the Trump administration's tripling down on Iran while having to, truthfully, I mean, no matter what people, you don't have to trust this, you don't have to think it's true, you don't even have to believe that the United States is going to make any changes in its policy toward China. But the fact that the United States had to, or the Trump administration felt compelled to treat China like it did and Xi Jinping like it did this past summit, I think says a lot about where things are going and the concerns about it. Pepe, any final words as we head out here from the show?
0: Pay attention to what's going to happen this week. This week is more or less is going to set the tone for the month of October all the way to the midterms on November 3. And Iran is, they are on a roll in terms of, okay, you want to decide this thing now, we are ready. You want to launch a war after the midterms, we're also ready.
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0: It's up to you. Anything we do, we already have planned pre-planned, counter-planned, post-planned, everything. So it's wow. It's something to be admired. And we're not even talking about the real badasses, our Yemeni friends.
1: Right.
0: So we can imagine something that until a few days ago would seem completely far-fetched. We can have maybe in a matter of a few weeks an Yemeni onslaught recapturing Yemeni lands in southern Saudi Arabia. This is absolutely crazy as it gets, but now is a very, very possible scenario. And nobody is, don't cry for me, Saudi Arabia. No, don't cry for Saudi Arabia. You know, nobody will be
1: Nobody
0: crying for
1: will
0: Saudi
1: be.
0: Arabia.
1: Nobody. No, that's for sure. Looking at the prospects of Iran and Yemen under the Yemeni armed forces being the two biggest stewards and leaders of a independent West Asia is, I don't think, was in the bingo card for the United States and
0: No.
1: even Israel and Saudi Arabia for that matter. Well, Pepe, it was great. We're gonna head out of here together.
0: Thank you.
1: Until next time, everybody, take care. Bye bye.
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2: 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Let's continue the program with an interview with John Rich, professor, author, and former Australian government official. By Pascal Lota, professor, author, host of Neutrality Studies podcast, on the topic of how to defeat an empire, the post-hegemonic world is shaping up, from 27th of September.
4: Welcome, everybody, to Neutrality Studies. Today, again, with an in-person interview with my friend and colleague, Jeff Rich. Jeff, welcome to the channel.
5: Thank you, Pascal. And welcome to Istanbul, to both of us.
4: Thank you. We are just finishing the East-West Forum here. Cheers to that.
5: Yes.
4: And this. And Jeff is, of course, the host of The Burning Archive. And you also write a Substack on The Burning Archive. And he's an Australian thinker about... Well, the international world, you also look a lot of at history, of course. But here in Istanbul, we were thinking actually about the future of the multipolar world. What did you make out of the discussions here? And where, especially like what you heard from our Chinese colleagues and Indian colleagues, like where do you think the let's say, the intelligentsia of the global south is imagining the future to be?
5: Yeah, well, that's a great question. And my sense is there's still a lot of differing views around how things might develop. But what was great about the East-West Forum was we had people from Iran, from the USA, from Britain, from Russia, from many places around the world, China and India as well, reflecting those sort of different points of view. But one of the interesting, I guess, conflicts in the discussion was around this idea of civilization state, where I think we heard from Zhang Weiwei, who wrote the book China Rising, a dozen years or so ago, which advocated the idea of China as a civilization state. And he had quite an interesting dialogue with, I think it was Dr. Jagannath Pandey from, from India, but from based at a Swedish university, around both India-China relations, but also the concept of the civilization state, which I think reflected some different perspectives on just what that was. So,
4: It was kind of interesting to see that he, the Chinese colleague and the Indian colleague, that they didn't agree basically on, especially the question of like Chinese sphere of influence and so on.
5: Yes.
4: The Chinese, Dr. Professor Tang's point was like, no, China's not building a sphere of influence. Indian colleague was skeptical about that. But where they did agree upon is that this is a relevant discussion to have, right? Not necessarily what to do just with the Americans, but also how to organize things amongst the global South. Yeah.
5: And in many ways, I think the India-China relationship, I mean, people talk about the US-China relationship being the most consequential in the world, but the India-China relationship in many ways is the most consequential relationship in the world.
4: The two largest states on Earth.
5: Yeah, they have fought wars and, you know, and there is... I'm not going to say bitterness, but there are negative sentiments on both sides as a result of their both different development paths, their different political paths, and also the military conflicts, including the one, you know, really quite recently in 2020, but also, I guess, Operation Sindoor 2 years ago, I think, as well.
4: The interesting thing to me, of course, is that like if you look at the Chinese-Indian relationship, it's like not one of just peace and harmony, not at all. They do have like very active border disputes, but they're kind of managed. And I mean, the Professor Tsang actually made that point. Look, the worst things we do is like kind of fist fighting. We don't have deaths among us. Yeah. So it's kind of conflict, yes, but managed on the other hand. And there's a lot of cooperation. I mean, they're both BRICS states, so. The BRICS future is not necessarily a future without conflict, but it seems to be a future that wants to manage its conflicts differently.
5: Yeah, I think so. Although, I mean, I've certainly heard many Indian voices express a little bit more skepticism about the Chinese point of view. And, you know, especially China's relationship with Pakistan and its involvement in Operation Sindoor, etc. There are definite significant tensions, which also come out in, you know, people-to-people ties and trade relationships, you know, various limitations on the trade relationship, tensions around the Dalai Lama and Tibet and all that sort of stuff, which is, you know, not unrelated to the border dispute as well. So there is some significant issues there, but also this both intellectuals in both countries have expressed different ideas of a civilization state. So Zhang Weiwei's sort of idea was, well, really his initial idea was China was the one and only civilization state. It was, you know, it may be a slight exaggeration to say this, but it was a little bit of a Chinese supremacism, I would say.
4: I'm not sure. Wasn't that the discussion? He argued that China is a civilization. And actually, one of the questions was, isn't it true that any civilization will always look at itself as the civilization?
5: Well, that's true.
4: I think Tsang pushed back a little bit against this.
5: Yeah, he did. He did. And I mean, I wrote a piece on the civilization state earlier in the year on my Substack, and including looking at Zhang's book. And you know, the argument is that China has had a continuous civilization for 5,000 years. Now, that's a big claim because there's a lot of cultural change and political change and social change that's happened over those 5,000 years. But also that it's a unique combination of the oldest continuous civilization in the world, which is an interesting statement, and a modern state. And it's that combination which he originally articulated as a civilization state. Now, there have been other thinkers in India, like Jaisai Deepak, who articulated the idea of India as a civilization state. But it's more of a, I guess, an anti-colonial sort of statement. It's a sort of reclamation of the Indic civilizational traditions against, you know, colonial sort of mentalities. So there are these quite different ideas of civilization state. But I'm a bit skeptical of the idea of the civilization state in general, because at some level it's a status game. It's saying we're something more significant than just a nation. We're a civilization state. And there's a select few, or it's one, or there's a couple of us. And I've ultimately think that's not a great way to take the argument about how to get, you know, good multilateralism and good commentary between lots of different countries in the world.
4: Yeah, but I think it's a fair question, though, right? If we use the expression of a civilization state, not necessarily as a state, a symbol, but as an analytical category to say, like, look, there's just something that's different between, let's say, something like Switzerland and China. There's just something that the societies, the systems probably work differently, and we somehow need to put put labels on that in order to be able to differentiate and then analyze them differently. And then my argument would be Switzerland is, of course, only one tiny part of, if we want to call it, its civilization of the West, right? Yeah. You in Australia, I would say we're actually part of the same thing, right? Because we are an outgrowth of colonialism, all of us.
1: Yeah.
4: Whereas on the other end, you have people that didn't do that, like the Chinese, like the Indians. Although you might argue, well, they did it within their own spheres and so on, and they expanded. Okay, fine, but we need a way to articulate that. And now we have we live in a world of nation state systems. 193 at the UN, a couple of ones that are not there, but still around. So,
5: you see, my argument would be that it's a bit like your discussion of the One West, that the first undeclared civilization state was the West. It was the American West. And you know, there was a heavy emphasis after 1945 on you know, Western civilization and all that.
4: As Westernization, right?
5: Yeah.
4: As in the Turkey of Ataturk, Westernizing.
5: Modernization, all that sort of thing. The one true path of modernization is through Western-style development. And in a way, I see some of the global south, articulation of the civilization state as a sort of a kind of a response to that claim from the West to be the universal civilization. They're saying, as you say, no, rightly, we've got this proud cultural tradition that defines how we do statecraft and defines our relationships people to people and defines our way of life in many ways. Differently, and so that is a sort of a valid claim. But I think where it gets less valid is where you get these assertions of continuity and sort of this idea that civilizations are sort of sealed off from each other, because the history of, you know, world history of interaction between civilizations is the interaction and exchange between them has been as important as anything. And that's true of India and China, you know, like Buddhism, whatnot, sort of, you know, migrated from India to China. And it's also true of the West. The West is, we're here in Istanbul, which, you know, used to be Constantinople, which was the primary city of Europe for, I don't know, 1,000 years. And brings together multiple cultures and civilizations that are often actually not seen as part of the West or of Europe. Like, you know, the Ottoman Empire was part of Europe. Orthodox Christianity was part of Europe, part of the West as well. So the West itself is as much an amalgam of things rather than these sort of set up, you know, sealed off cultural categories in the way in which they're described, say, in Samuel Huntington's Clash of Civilizations, where you have the West, the sort of liberal Protestant sort of West, and you have a so-called Orthodox civilizational world, and Ukraine is the cleft state between those.
4: So I just wonder if it helps us to kind of wrap our minds around, you know, the groups of people, the societies, that if you cut off the others, they would still be able to live on their own. Like, you know, if you cut off Switzerland from the rest of Europe, it will die. It will just wither away and die. We will literally starve.
5: Yeah.
4: The argument would be, like, if you try to do that with China and you cut off everything, the Chinese civilization or the Chinese, like, realm would still be able to run itself because it's self-contained. And the way that Russia is proving that now in this war and the way that they were cut off. And yes, the links are not severed, right? I mean, Russia is able to trade with the whole global south, with China, with India, and so on. But they're kind of proving the point that they can run themselves, whereas each and every state in the West, maybe with the exception of the United States, if you cut us off from the others, I mean, we would wither away and die.
5: Yeah.
4: Australia, I'm not entirely sure. But whether that, you know, the economic dimension, whether that's a way to say like, oh, look here, we have systems within the 8 billion planet that can run more or less on their own if they were forced to.
5: Yeah. Yes, I mean, civilization is a way of describing a way of life or the biggest category of society that people can fit into. And people have argued many, many different definitions of civilization. The one I find most compelling is to describe civilization as a process of adapting nature to human needs. So the metaphor to think of is a garden, and there's many different varieties and types of a garden rather than these sort of sealed off cultures of grand achievement, which I guess is another sort of way of seeing civilization. But it connects to another issue that came up for me during the East-West Forum, which, because you're saying, you know, China maybe would be able to be cut off and work by its own. And I think the history of the last 100, 200 years is of, you know, growing intense interdependence between the countries of the world in ways that we simply cannot escape from now. And we can't sort of seal off either as separate sovereign nation states or separate civilization states, that we all have to find a way to manage that interdependence with, energy systems and food systems and trading systems and cultural systems, like and the way in which we are so close and entangled with people who we are interdependent on, but they're far, far away, like, you know, Australia are here and Europe through the internet and through photography and imagery, so that the actual proximity of interdependence is both very strong but also sometimes troubling for people. And so people want to at times pull back from that and say, no, I want to do things on my own and exist within my separate nation, my separate civilization state. But it's an impossible task, and so we need to find a way to be more open to that interdependence without being predatory about it.
4: Yeah, and I mean, that also brings us to this issue of globalism, right? This tendency that we're seeing right now, and we've had that at the conference. A lot of people are very worried about that, and even people like Ulrike Garro, who once were great supporters of the European Union and the EU project, who completely turned around and said, like, no, this thing is toxic by now, because it dissolves the individual nations, which are still important to all of us, right? We feel like Swiss and Australian and German and French and whatnot. And it dissolves them up into something that's then a bureaucratic monster and just governs top down. But it is this kind of globalist trend, right, towards technocratic bureaucratization of everyday life of people. And a lot of us don't like that.
5: No.
4: But at the same time, we need to sketch out visions for the future that wouldn't mean that we cut ourselves off. So what do you think emerges from this, like, as a positive vision of how an international future with nation state characteristics, how do you see it from what we saw?
5: I do think it reminds us that since 1945 especially, with all its failings, the UN has accumulated both a set of processes, institutions, cultures, projects of cooperative interdependence across national boundaries. I mean, you know, perhaps a contentious example is the World Health Organization, which dates back to like about 1920 or so, and was set up after the Spanish pandemic. But it's a classic case of how pandemics don't respect national borders, Disease doesn't respect national borders, and you need to find forms of international cooperation across those national borders. Now, some of the practices are coercive and technocratic and, predatory at times. And I think the system has been deeply skewed by the way in which the United States has chosen to effectively, I think, undermine the UN system since the 1970s. But I think if we think about all those sorts of things and the way they generate practical responses to refugees, to migration, to policing, to drugs, to, a squillion sort of things, it reminds us that we do have the capacity to cooperate across national borders, and we just need to find more effective ways to do it on the most difficult issues such as conflicts and maybe some of the critical issues of economic sovereignty that are affecting people's lives. But also like AI, what are we going to do about AI? Like I read overnight that there was a breakout of, one of these sort of AI.
4: So Hugging Face
5: on its own thing, yeah. Which broke into the Australian Medicare system. So the entire national health database where I have all my patient data and all the rest of it. And this is a serious, serious issue. And the private company, which I can't remember which one it was, basically sort of didn't do enough, didn't really tell people. And so people are going to have to find ways of developing protocols for these companies to actually act responsibly within a international interdependent system to notify, to tell the Australian government straight away, how AI system has gone and, hacked into your every citizen's patient records. sorry about that. We'll rectify it as quickly as possible rather than just sit on their hands and hope no one notices. So there's this constantly evolving set of problems that we need to find ways of managing interdependence
4: I mean the whole technological aspect or also pandemics and so on, are one more set of questions. But one of the things that was interesting to me is kind of what we see on the international stage and also what we saw now in the forum is that while everybody criticizes the United Nations and everybody says this thing isn't running the way it should, actually I haven't heard like fundamental criticism on the UN Charter. Everybody, and interestingly, even the United States, pays lip service to the UN Charter. So it seems that within the Charter, like there is something that everybody somehow attaches a value to,
5: yes.
4: Or at least can't fight it. So this is actually something that Richard Sakwa came up in the talk yesterday that I filmed with him, like whether we should just call what is being built now, the liberal international order is dying. But what kind of order is coming? What's next? Mm. And the proposal was like calling it the charter order, mm-hmm. or whether that could be the aspiration, the aspiration of having an actual international law based order, not this like hypocritical BS that we currently have.
5: Yeah.
4: Do you also see that as a possible route forward?
5: Look, I do, and it's a lot easier to use an existing system that 90% there than to create a whole new one. So, the UN Charter no doubt has weaknesses and could probably be revised 80 years later. But it's there, it largely works. Perhaps the most important thing is to deal with the states that are grossly violating it. And I would say the United States is, grossly, flagrantly, shamelessly violating it and not actually paying it. The national security strategy of the United States has a sentence which basically says something along the lines of the purpose of the United Nations is to serve US national interests.
6: Yeah, but you know, we it all boils down to, again, to this realist paradigm that we unfortunately live in an anarchic system, aka there is no policeman, right? And the one who tries to pretend to be the policeman is just the biggest bully with the biggest stick who's then going to beat up the little guys and like kidnap Maduro and whatnot. And so it boils down to this issue of how do we regulate a system that has no higher power structures on top. And the proposition of like people then talk about Pax Romana or Pax Americana and whatnot is like, okay, the biggest bully is then the peace like maker, but actually it's never peace. It is insane levels of violence against everybody else. So the question is like, how do we remedy that?
5: Well, I think at some level there's a saying in like family violence prevention that the standard you walk by is the standard you accept. And I think at some level it's up to the other states of the United Nations, particularly the members of the permanent members of the UN Security Council.
6: Yeah, but they can't. They're blocked, right? They block each other.
5: Well, they can, but I mean, they always have words, and words are important and fundamental, and symbolic acts are important in diplomacy and government as well. So at some level, I think some of the, and I'll point to China particularly, because China is emphasizing at the moment its, you know, strategic stability with the United States. It's the great ship of US-China relations going calmly forward, its global governance initiative, and yet it says nothing about Donald Trump's latest speech at UN General Assembly, which is an outrageous breach of, dare I say it, all civilized norms. So, and it could say something. I mean, it's not going to start a world war to say, for Xi Jinping to say, Donald Trump, what you said is utterly unacceptable and should not be said by a president of the United States or something. I don't know what the formal words is, but I feel unless at some point the people who are institutionally powerful within the system don't just accept these sort of violations, but actually push back against those violations, not in a violent way, but in an assertive legal way, we won't get changed. But it's if we keep just turning the other cheek and saying, oh, we don't want to rock the boat, then the US will continue to do this. And it's just gone on for way too long.
6: Yeah, and in extension, the political West, as Richard Sakwa calls them, right? Because Europe too, Europe acts, and we've heard that also in the forum, right? It acts like it's still the colonial power of the 19th century, which it clearly isn't, but it still has a speech act. And you see that, like, all of these crazy statements that are coming out of Germany and, like, Iran must do this, China has to do that, Russia must never. It's like, hey, come on. I mean, you're Germany. I mean, who do you think you are? But they still act like that, right? And most of Europe acts like that. And that's just like this colonial mentality that hasn't subsumed yet. The interesting thing, or maybe the hopeful thing to me, is that we see how the Global South, and including Russia and China, you know, the non-West, is forging ahead with building alternatives, right? And Richard Sakwa makes that point time and time again. They're not building a anti-West, they're building a non-West, and they just build alternative structures. So one of the hopes we could have is that BRICS and the other, like Shanghai Cooperation Organization and the Non-Aligned Movement and so on, that they all, over the next decade or two, will work on structures and alternatives that in the end are going to be so nice and so tempting that even the United States and down the line at some point Europe is going to apply for membership. And once that happens, you know, you would have the leverage to say, come and join, but these are the rules of the actual game and you got to play along. And we have institutional mechanisms to make sure that if you don't play along, then maybe what's happening to Russia now is going to happen to you, right? And then, so maybe that's the way it's going to go.
5: And one of the interesting things I found in the forum discussion too was how some of those solutions might emerge in unexpected and quite nasty circumstances. So there was a comment by Professor Babu. His name was from
6: Abdullah Babu.
5: Yeah, who was saying that with the Hormuz Strait situation, there is emerging a regional cooperation arrangement that will provide perhaps

0: And it's not like a systemic, complete, universal solution that's, all worked out. It's sort of being improvised and developed through goodwill and good principles at a sort of local level, if you like. And I do wonder if we just need to create some space for more things like that to happen, including in Europe or including in the West Pacific, including in Australia.
1: That was a very good point, actually, of him. Like, and you know, he is Omani, right? I mean, and he is one of the more important, like, not only Omani thinkers, but he's also in these circles that discuss these kind of things. And his point was like, there's already now, you know, a discussion forum. It's nothing institutionalized, but between Iran and Oman, right? They're cooperating on actually discussing about how to regulate the Strait of Hormuz, which is new. And his idea, like, how about we open that and we add the other Gulf states into this? And yes, I mean, this wouldn't be a harmonious management. It would be very much conflicting. But the point is, if that kind of conflict, as there is a conflict between China and India, you make it possible to have that kind of conflict and that kind of exchange that is below the level of kinetic war, then you would get to something already, even if it is not perfect. And that's a stark contrast from the idea of the West, which, like, oh, we're going to set up a World Bank or an IMF, and that's things then going to be used as a hammer in order to hammer in the nails. It's like this kind of, like, again, managed conflict kind of approach. And if you look at it, like, BRICS actually works like that, right? They constantly, if every round of expansion, they try to integrate states that are in conflict also with each other. They at the same in the same round they added Iran and Saudi Arabia.
0: And I guess they don't try to do too much. They know their limitations, I guess, as well. So it's a good thing. But I do think that model of using some good-hearted principles, improvising your way through a difficult situation, and coming up with a lateral conflict resolution as a result is something that, I think we can learn from Oman's role in the Hormuz Strait situation. And perhaps it's also something that could be applied to, like, the Ukraine situation, because at some point that war is going to end, and Ukraine is going to be, or whatever territory, or that is the current state of, whatever state that is going to be in, is going to be in a terrible social state, degraded infrastructure, traumatized people, millions of people have fled the country, millions, no, a million or more died as a result of the conflict. And that country or set of states, whatever they end up being, will have to be rebuilt in some way. And in some ways, the rebuilding of Ukraine is an opportunity for positive cooperation between Europe, Russia, and particularly the sort of boundaries, the neighboring states of Ukraine as well, to put aside all the security issues, to put aside all the, big system international security architecture type issues, and say, well, let's work together for a few years to solve this huge humanitarian crisis, which is what it will be. And to come to some sort of reconciliation, and maybe then, find ways in which we can practically work together, and then let some of the bigger international relations system issues sort of bed down a little bit through some of that practical cooperation.
1: Yeah, I mean, this is a very practical thing, right? You need local action with, like, local knowledge in order to build the systems to remedy local wounds, right? And so, in a sense, like, always trying to escalate everything to the United Nations level might actually be, like, counterproductive. Instead of saying, like, if we can if we can solve it on the most local level, that would be good. The problem is there's always actors that act against this, right? I mean, right now the biggest spoilers in the entire game when it comes to Ukraine is the Europeans, right? They continuously trying to undermine the these kind of any kind of peace process that might be going on.

0: John Nieshheimer just came back from Russia, yeah, right, and reporting that the Russians were counting on the Americans in Anchorage to then actually come through on the promise that they made, that, you know, if the Russians like freeze the conflict, then they would put pressure on Ukraine, and they couldn't. I don't know how much of that is then actually true or not. As we will only find that out in the future. But it seems that at the moment, the forces of war within the United States, the neocons and so on, are working against it, and they are on the same page with the Europeans. And that keeps the conflict actually going on the way it is, and it's just bleeding out both sides.
1: Yeah. I think there's no structured peace process to pull people together and to resolve the different aspects of the conflict, you know, piece by piece, so to speak. So I do think there needs to be that sort of practical local cooperation sort of thing, or that reconciliation process, or that reconstruction and reconciliation process. But there does need also to be, I think, a sort of UN-mandated overall peace process that says, you know, get your act together, United States and Europe. You know, you have been part of this all along. It's time to stop, you know, defining yourselves as brokers, or defining yourselves as whatever you think you're doing. You need to accept that you're involved in this multi-state conflict, and you need to work to, in a way agreed to by the international community, along some sort of sensible conflict management process, which I think needs to deal with the USA-Russia conflict.
0: Yeah.
1: And the USA could have extracted itself from the war in Ukraine a long time ago.
0: Yes, but that's the, I mean, yes, the problem with the what you're suggesting is, of course, that it would take somebody who sits on top, right? An actual UN kind of power to say, like, United States, you're part and parcel of the problem. And the United States says, like, constantly, no, we are not. And the interesting thing is, the Russians actually give it to the United States. They actually hand over the US demand that they say, like, oh, we want to just be a neutral broker.
1: Yes.
0: And the Russians actually give it to them. They're like, okay, we're going to play along in this charade.
1: Yes.
0: We're going to play along in this make-believe that you are the mediator, which is fascinating, isn't it?
1: And I've always felt that was a strategic mistake, Russia, or, you know, a policy mistake, let's say, that Russia may. And I can understand perhaps why, because I think they were probably calculating, well, maybe they can get the USA to unilaterally withdraw from the war, and then they've got one less party to deal with.
0: Or even just a multi-level kind of understanding of the conflict. It's like, yes, we have a hot shooting war with a proxy war in Ukraine with the Americans, but on the other hand, as superpowers, we still need a communication with each other, and that requires us to accept some of their narratives. Therefore, we play along on the superpower level, even though on the lower level, we all know what this is all about. It's a screwed up situation.
1: And you know, I guess since Trump came to power, he's basically been trying to unilaterally solve the conflict without regard to Europe's interests, or Ukraine's interests, or Russia's interests, or Britain's.
0: But what we don't know if he really tried, or if it's just part of the make-believe, right? Mm. Brian Berletic, Neil Bonilla, and a couple of others would argue that no, this is just part and parcel of how the empire works. It works with the deception and so on, whether the people who do the deception know it or not. It doesn't really matter.
1: Well, one of the historic practices of the United States has been unilateralism.
0: Yeah,
1: and
0: treaties.
1: So, I mean, I don't know if it. I don't think it's charades or make believe. I think it's just the way
0: the
1: USA does business. It thinks, you know, it can decide how every country should operate from this Situation Room in the White House.
0: I mean, if you think about it, it has been extremely successful with that, right? With this constant, like, kind of making a treaty with a native tribe, then go back on it, break it, eradicate them. Then the next one, make a treaty, and then break it, eradicate them. And they worked their way all the way to Hawaii, and then to the Philippines.
1: Yeah.
0: And then there it kind of stopped. But, the system of doing business...
1: Yes.
0: I mean, it is insanely successful. Yeah. I mean, 13 goddamn colonies.
1: Yeah.
0: To, like, a global empire. I mean, I understand why the system, from the system logic, wouldn't feel the need to change because
1: yeah.
0: Question is, did it reach its outer boundaries and it's now being pushed back in?
1: It has. And I mean, the traditional way of telling the story of the 20th century is, you know, two European civil wars.
0: Yeah.
1: But I do think, I mean, I think I mentioned this recent book by Jeremy Adelman called The Capitalist Era, The Making of the Global Mind. It's just, he's a very distinguished global historian, and it's his idea about reinterpreting globalization as interdependence. But he also has a term to describe the conflicts really around the world between the 1890s and 1945, which he describes as the global civil war. Mm. So it's one rolling conflict which involves both internal and interstate conflicts. And the United States was a very active and proactive participant in that. In the 1890s, you know, it attacks the Spanish Empire and gets the Philippines and
0: Cuba. Attacks Hawaii.
1: Yeah, it takes Hawaii in the 1880s or something. Hawaii doesn't become a state to 1954 or something. Indeed,
0: 59.
1: Yeah, indeed. When Kissinger went to Beijing in 71 or whatever it was, Zhao Enlai said to him, if you don't recognize Taiwan as part of China, we won't recognize Hawaii as part of the United States. And he was saying it 10 years after Hawaii became a state. So, it conquered Mexico. It was months before the start of World War One. Woodrow Wilson was bombing Veracruz in Mexico. So,
0: And just a tiny little footnote, just for everybody. There is actually a couple of activists and people in Hawaii who are working on the legal argument that since the United States never legally incorporated Hawaii into the system, everything else is mute, and everything since the occupation of 1893, the coup in 1893, everything has been illegal. Therefore, Hawaii actually as an independent nation state still exists, but under occupation, and they're working on that. But just as a footnote. Kiano Sai is the leader of that. But the question, just to round it up, I think, is whether or not we see that the multipolar world and a new way of doing business, is that forming, yes or no? And if it is forming, like, does it have chances of going forward, or is the United States already working and succeeding in smothering that?
1: I think it is forming, but I do think sometimes we need to maybe step back and think what we mean by a multipolar world, because you can see that as a very neat thing of four or five poles of power and another constant of the world of five great powers for running the world. Or you can see it as a very entangled world. And like the image I almost have in mind is, it's not so much a multipolar world as a multi-threaded world in which there's all these different, transnational networks and cultures and countries that are all bundled up together in a very tight little way that it's just absolutely impossible to disentangle. I feel it's something a bit more like that, an entangled world that we can't really fully control and shape in a particular direction or describe as a neat system, but is absolutely demanding that we sort of respond to all the plurality and the interconnection in a very different way. And I think, in a way, the Iran war has been a very crucial moment in that, because it has been a demonstration of you can have a distribution of power, but what really matters is how you use the power that you have in the situation that you're like. You can have all the resources in the world and all the authority and the position, but if you actually can't sit down with someone and persuade them to change their mind about it, you don't have all that much power. And what Iran has shown is in a very difficult situation, it's been in, under siege for 47 years, it's been able to deploy its power situationally in a way that's made a real difference and exposed some limitations of the power that on paper has all the cards, but in reality didn't play those cards very well. So, I think in a way we maybe need to think about multipolarity, not just in terms of distribution of power, but how people, given a distribution of power, are actually using the power that they have in different situations, and perhaps starting to realise they've got more power than they even realise. And, you know, I'd say maybe China perhaps, you know, maybe might want to use some of its situation and power slightly differently. But that might be a pipe dream because I'm not a Chinese citizen, but I do feel that's perhaps the thing I think could actually really make a difference to start to push back against the unilateralism, to say, you've realised it with Iran that you've got limitations. Now we're going to emphasise the point that you really do have limitations, and that the other players in the system, there may not be a hierarchy, but the other players in the system have a stake in how this game plays out with the United States.
0: Yeah, yeah. And the question is, like, will it sink in or not in the US and in Europe?
1: Yeah.
0: And soon enough to turn things around. But we will see about that. And we're going to meet here again. And the good news to everybody is that one of the outcomes is that everybody who was here agreed we need to continue. We need to continue working on a multipolar world. We need to continue on the forums. We need to continue on the discussions. So we need to continue on the networks that might carry us forward. That's what we discussed today. And right now, things are popping up left and right. So that gives me a lot of hope, because a lot of people understand that actually we have problems and nobody's going to solve them for us, but if we take action. So in a sense, if you have any ideas for taking action in order to work towards a peaceful multipolar world, please put them into action. Let us know about them. Jeff, people who want to find you, and where should they go, and any kind of final words of encouragement for working towards a peaceful multipolar world?
1: Well, yes, people can go to my YouTube channel, the Burning Archive YouTube channel, or to my Substack, jeffrich.substack.com. I write weekly there on world affairs. In fact, I've just written a piece about Istanbul.
0: Nice.
1: The crossroads of civilization. On lots of history and I guess geopolitical topics. And my note of hope is I've always been very inspired by Václav Havel's Power of the Powerless essay, that the powerless do have some power. And he concludes that essay by saying that the greatest paradox of all is that the better future that we want may just be there, and we just haven't noticed it all along. That it's not necessarily about creating a more peaceful world, forcing things into a peaceful world, but noticing how we can make those changes ourselves. And we can all do aspects of that.
0: Brilliant ideas of how to make, of how to integrate and make work towards a peaceful multipolar world. I like that very much. And with that, Jeff Rich, thank you so much for your time today.
1: Thank you, Pascal.

0: Dear listeners of Something's Happening at Midnight and KPFK, I want to update you on KPFK Fall Fun Drive. We are starting the 8th day tonight, and the fun drive's going for 3 weeks, so we got 2 more weeks to achieve our goal. As of recording of this program, through your generosity, $32,161 been raised for KPFK, and out of that, $1,275 came through Something's Happening at Midnight. And I do want to thank the 3 people who made a generous contribution Thursday night. 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
0: 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The Cuban Foreign Minister, Bruno Rodriguez, represented Cuba at the United Nations General Assembly meeting last week. He was invited to give the keynote speech at the event, Voices for Peace, Cuba is Not a Threat, in Harlem, New York, on Saturday, 26th of September. The event was in solidarity with Cuban people who are under a severe shortage of fuel, food, electricity, and other necessities of life and living due to a total blockade by the U.S. Empire. Many community organizers and activists participated in this event. I'm reaching out to you to stand in solidarity with KPFK while we all stand in solidarity with Cuban people. 818-985-5735, select option 2, or go to kpfk.org, click on donate button, and make your generous contribution there.
2: Good evening. Welcome to the Schomburg Center for Research in Black Culture. I'm Deputy Director Casey Matthews. On behalf of our director, Joelle Bivens, our staff and volunteers, I'm pleased to welcome you all to the Schomburg Center. And a special honor it is to welcome our distinguished guest, the Foreign Minister of Cuba, Bruno Rodriguez Padilla. Mr. Minister, we're very pleased to have you back with us. We've had the opportunity to welcome you to the center previously as guests of the People's Forum, and it's wonderful to see you here again, back at our home in Harlem. There's a long, remarkable connection between Harlem and Cuba and the Schomburg Center and Cuba, a connection that expresses through literature, music, intellectual life, and movements for liberation and justice. Two pillars of Schomburg Center's history remind us of this connection: our namesake, Puerto Rican-born Arturo Alfonso Schomburg, and the African-American poet and author Langston Hughes, whose ashes are interred in the anterior lobby to this auditorium. You pass over the spirit of Langston every day. Arturo Schomburg worked with Cuban and Puerto Rican activists against Spanish colonial rule and was heavily influenced by José Martí and the Cuban Revolutionary Party here in New York City. Schomburg helped found Las Dos Antillas, the Two Antilles, dedicated to the independence of both Cuba and Puerto Rico. And in Schomburg's personal collection is the literary essay, Ecos de Lama, by journalist, intellectual, and revolutionary Rafael Serra. Langston Hughes, like Schomburg, traveled to Cuba and was deeply interested in its people, culture, and revolutionary traditions. His relationship with the Cuban poet Nicolas Guillén is especially significant. The two writers recognize in one another a shared commitment to exploring Black identity, culture, freedom, and the possibilities of solidarity across borders. These connections feel particularly appropriate this evening. So tonight, as we welcome the Foreign Minister of Cuba to Harlem, we're participating in this tradition of intellectual exchange, cultural dialogue, and recognition of our deep historical ties. Mr. Minister, on behalf of the Schomburg Center, welcome back to Harlem. I'd like to introduce my wife, Ingrid Cyprian Matthews, to offer a welcome to our Spanish-speaking audience. Ingrid.
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4: Dear friends, dear family, it's amazing to see you all tonight who have come out despite the announced storm and the quite lukewarm rain. But we've made it, I think, motivated by our sense of commitment and solidarity, but also a sense of community that we share. My name is Manolo, and I'm an organizer with the People's Forum. And there couldn't be a better place to gather to welcome our friends from Cuba than Harlem, than the Schomburg Center. Because Black America, against all odds, against the foreign policy of its own government, has always welcomed Cuba and its representatives, especially when Washington would not. But also the fact that the Cuban delegation continues to insist on their right to come to Harlem is important to us, because it affirms the unbroken friendship between our peoples that has gone through many decades. Thank you to the Schomburg for hosting us, this institution which has guarded our Black history and culture for generations, is also acutely important as we talk about solidarity and sovereignty tonight. Deputy Director Casey Matthews recalled the history of Arturo Alfonso Schomburg, this Afro-Puerto Rican who not only fought to save Black culture in the diaspora, but actively was an organizer, a revolutionary in the battles against colonialism in the Caribbean, who fought for the independence of Cuba and of his dear homeland, Puerto Rico. He was someone who actively defended with his own body the life of a comrade of his named Jose Martí, Cuba's national hero. Literally, there were gangs trying to beat up Cuban revolutionaries in the streets of New York, and Schomburg actually went out to defend Jose Martí. But we're here to talk about quite a serious and concerning topic. This is not an ordinary meeting. Cuba faces a war. It's not a war that is visible on the evening news. It is a silent war. It's a war with explosions that cannot be heard in the streets of New York. But they are bombs nonetheless. These are bombs that are detonating in the form of the economic strangulation of the Cuban people. It's a nation, an island, that is being executed slowly every day. An island people who have to face constant deprivation, a genocide hidden from most of us, but that is working effectively through hunger, through a blockade, preventing medicine, cutting off fuel, preventing food, spare parts, and everything else from breaking into the country. And as we know very well, this is not an accident. This is actually by design of the U.S. government. From Trump to Rubio, they have wanted for months now to turn this war from a silent one into quite a loud and vicious one. They're not hiding it. They go up to the podium of the UN and threaten war on humanity. The threat of U.S. military intervention grows louder by the day. And they're testing us. They're floating it. They're trying to see if we're willing to accept it. Which is why we're here tonight, to say that we stand with the Cuban people, that we say no to war. But we are here to say something else too. We are here to say that Cuba is not a threat. Cuba has never been a threat. Cuba sends doctors where the U.S. sends soldiers. Cuba sends teachers where the U.S. drops bombs. So when Washington calls Cuba a threat, ask yourself, ask your neighbors, who is Cuba a threat to? A threat to what? A threat to empire? A threat to the billionaires who want to continue keeping the world running for their profit? We all know the real answer, which is that the real threat is the U.S. blockade against the Cuban people. We all know that the real threat is the Trump administration and its actions that are punishing the Cuban people every single day. The real threat is a government in Washington that would rather starve a whole island, a whole population, rather than admit that it has been wrong for the past 60 years. We're not here to speak for ourselves. We're not here to speak for the left or progressives in this country. We're here to speak for millions of people in this country who in recent polls demonstrate over 60% oppose the threat of war against Cuba. There are millions of people in this country who look at Cuba and see a people who do not deserve to be genocided. They don't see the Cuban people as their enemies. And in fact, most of us look at Washington and see danger. We are here because we believe in a different future. One without wars, without blockades. We know Trump and the billionaires want war across the planet. But the most of our humanity, of our shared and collective humanity, want one basic thing: the right to live with dignity and sovereignty. We deserve our future where our lives are not being dictated by these billionaires, not by their profits, not by their wars, not by Trump or Rubio or anyone else in Washington. So tonight, we have invited organizers, speakers from across the country who reflect the diversity of voices who are standing up to this Trump agenda to bring war on the Cuban people. I'm really excited to announce that we have Rosemary Mealy with us. Dr. Rosemary Mealy has been a reference for anyone who calls themselves an organizer in New York and in many parts of the U.S. Not just because she has written effectively about the history that brought Malcolm X and Fidel Castro together in Harlem, but because her constant reflection always seeks to enlighten where the real problems in society are, not where Washington tries to tell us. We're also excited that we have Alexa Aviles, New York City Council member. I don't live in Alexa's district, but I consider myself a constituent because if there's a voice that we can all count on to raise the issues that must be raised, to confront the powers that be, no matter what the circumstances are, if there's a voice that stands with the people of New York City, but also with the peoples of the Global South, it's our dear friend Alexa Aviles. We're also very excited to have with us a young woman coming very far to New York, Dailin Briñas, who's a labor organizer, but I think she would prefer that I emphasize that she is a young Cuban American who is for peace with her own people. We also have a young anti-war organizer from, some folks might want to debate this, but I still call it the Deep South, part of the deep extended South, Texas. Rachel DeMond, an artist and organizer with the Answer Coalition. And lastly, we will hear from someone that Trump doesn't want you to hear, someone that the Trump administration would prefer that you never listen to, and that is the voice of the Cubans themselves. We're honored to have with us tonight Bruno Rodriguez Parrilla, Minister of Foreign Affairs of Cuba. So as we listen to this program tonight, the emphasis is not just on the facts or the data, which demonstrate how the U.S. government is cruelly attempting to vanish the Cuban people off the face of the map. But as we listen to each other and we enter this dialogue, it is in fact to gather all the courage necessary, all the commitment necessary, all of the solidarity necessary to once and for all break the blockade against the Cuban people. Thank you.
5: Gracias, Manolo. Good evening, everyone. On behalf of the People's Forum, it is our great honor and privilege to welcome our brother, Bruno Rodriguez Padillo, Minister of Foreign Affairs of the Republic of Cuba and the entire Cuban delegation to Harlem. Tonight, we gather not only to welcome our distinguished guests, but also to honor those historic connections and to affirm the importance of dialogue, friendship, solidarity, and peace amongst our people. Tonight, we come full circle. We come together not only to reflect our history, but to reaffirm the historic friendship, struggles, and ties that bind our peoples. 66 years ago, just a few blocks from where we stand and sit tonight, history was made at Harlem's Hotel Teresa. Two extraordinary leaders, Malcolm X, El Hajj Malik El Shabazz, and Fidel Castro, met at a moment when nations on the continent of Africa were being liberated and asserting their independence from centuries of racism, colonialism, and indeed, the world was being transformed. That meeting, brothers and sisters, was more than a meeting between two leaders. It was a meeting of visions, a meeting of self-determination, a meeting rooted in resistance to domination, a meeting rooted in the belief that oppressed people have the right to determine their own destinies. And that is the legacy that we inherit tonight. Because Malcolm X and Fidel understood something very profound, that humanity's destiny is not to live forever in submission. It is not to accept oppression as inevitable. It is not to surrender our dignity, our sovereignty, and our right to determine our own future. The prophetic connections between Malcolm X and Fidel, rooted in self-determination, anti-imperialism, and solidarity amongst oppressed people, was crystallized right here in Harlem in September of 1960. And tonight, we stand in that tradition. Finally, let me be absolutely clear. Our solidarity with the nation and the people of Cuba is unconditional. It's unconditional. We have heard the warnings from the U.S. State Department of Justice, including its September 16, 2026 edict, concerning laws it says can be used against those it considers to be acting in the service of a foreign people, a foreign power. We will not allow threats of this government's actions to determine whether we speak, who we speak to, whether we organize, whether we protest, or whether we stand with the people of Cuba and any nation whose struggles we recognize as connected to our own. But let me say this. We are acting according to our conscience. When we see suffering, we respond. When we seek injustice, we speak. When we see cruelty and inhumanity as being perpetuated against Cuba in Gaza, on the African continent, and among the indigenous peoples, and the pain and suffering caused by ICE with our neighbors here at home, we refuse to look away. That is not a crime. That is not a crime. That is our humanity. For more than six decades, our moral and political responsibility has called us to meet, to engage, to dialogue, to raise our voices, to organize, to protest, and to support humanitarian efforts. These are not acts of submission. They are acts of conscience. They are acts of solidarity. They are acts of resistance. And they draw upon a shared history, a history that teaches us that the struggles of our peoples are never isolated from one another. We reaffirm our commitment to building a world that is more just, more peaceful, and more equitable. For us, the Cuban Revolution represents a powerful expression of that vision, a vision rooted in the belief that people and nations have the right to shape their own destiny and a right to their own sovereignty. We are living in a moment when those in power are working to roll back hard-won gains achieved through generations of struggle, sacrifice, resistance, and bloodshed. Victories that we must defend and never take for granted. And we must continue to struggle for a more and just and humane world. We cannot ignore that we see as the devastating consequences of policies that have brought suffering to the Cuban people, nor can we ignore the catastrophic impact of the blockade and the continuing threats of U.S. military intervention. But hear me. As a United States government under the leadership of a convicted felon, a white nationalist grifter, and a warmonger, to identify just a few of those characteristics, who pursues policies aimed at further isolating Cuba, we must defend those principles that solidarity is not a crime. Now is the time to stand together, reaffirming our commitment to international solidarity. Now is not the time to retreat. Now is not the time to be silent. Organizing is not a crime. Dissent is not a crime. And that speaking for peace must never be treated as an act of hostility. So tonight from Harlem, from the same community where Malcolm and Fidel met 66 years ago, we say to you, Cuban friends, we will not be intimidated. We will not be silenced. We will continue to educate, mobilize, and organize against this illegal blockade because our solidarity is rooted not in fear, but in principle. So let the message from Harlem tonight be clear. We choose dialogue over confrontation. We choose solidarity over isolation. We choose humanity over hostility. And above all, we choose peace. We are the voices of peace, not genocide, not war. Cuba is not a threat. Thank you.

0: You are listening to the special fund drive program. The Cuban Foreign Minister, Bruno Rodriguez, represented Cuba at the United Nations General Assembly meeting last week. He was invited to give the keynote speech at the event, Voices for Peace, Cuba is Not a Threat, in Harlem, New York, on Saturday, 26th of September. The event was in solidarity with Cuban people who are under a severe shortage of fuel, food, electricity, and other necessities of life and living due to a total blockade by the U.S. empire. Many community organizers and activists participated in this event. I'm reaching out to you to stand in solidarity with KPFK while we all stand in solidarity with Cuban people. 818-985-5735, select option 2, or go to kpfk.org, click on donate button, and make your generous contribution there.
1: Good evening, everyone. My name is Dailin Briñas. And I'm here tonight representing Cuban Americans for Cuba, which is... So Cuban Americans for Cuba is a new organization of Cuban Americans working to seize and change the narrative around our community's commitment to ending the U.S. blockade on our country. I was born in San Miguel del Padrón, Havana, and I immigrated to the United States with my mom and my older brother after spending a part of my childhood in Cuba. And I'm here tonight to tell you guys about how there is a common stereotype amongst Cuban immigrants in this country. People who support and justify the collective punishment of our own people. And the only reason that the stereotype exists is because a small minority of Cuban American elites manufacture the stereotype. I'm here to show you that this is far from the reality of most Cuban immigrants in this country, even if they themselves don't realize it. My family did not leave Cuba because of political disagreements. We left because of a lack of resources. And it took me many years to understand why those shortages existed in the first place. When my family and I immigrated, we couldn't have imagined that our conditions would deteriorate in many other ways. I grew up in a working-class household in Miami, living in a studio apartment with both of them. I watched my older brother give up his education in pursuit of economic stability for our family. My mom couldn't afford childcare, so I spent most of my days after school with her at construction sites or in hotels where she worked as a nighttime custodian. And about 5 years ago, I actually helped my father and my two half-brothers immigrate to the United States. I helped them economically stabilize themselves when I was only 19. And my father would come home from work with burns from working at a nearby Pizza Hut, earning $12 an hour, barely making enough to help cover any of our expenses financially. And today, he lives a very isolated life in Miami with his kids. He often questions why he left Cuba to begin with, and even admits to me that he regrets leaving. He once told me, "The United States is a country that no one prepares you for. Everyone here has no concept of solidarity. When I struggle, I know that I'm alone and no one here will help me." My story is not unique. I'm a labor organizer, so my job is literally organizing workers and listening to them talk about their financial struggles. So I know how many people in this country are working harder and harder and still can't get ahead. And Cuban Americans, especially, are not exempt from that reality. It's unfortunately a taboo topic to talk about, but every single one of my family members has experienced the consequences of U.S. policies in one way or another. Whether in Cuba, when they couldn't get access to basic medicine, or here in the United States, where hard labor and a 12-hour workday still doesn't seem to be enough to afford rent or keep food on our tables. For too long, the Cuban Americans who have been the most visible in American political discourse have been treated as if they speak for all of us. They don't. We are not a monolith of ideas, and a new generation of Cuban Americans in this country is beginning to understand that. Why do we have to sit back and watch our loved ones suffer through nationwide blackouts, rising infant mortality rates, or school children without adequate school supplies? Why would any of us continue to support this policy knowing that it's being carried out in our name and with our tax dollars? We see this not only with Cuba, of course, but other imperialist policies like the genocide in Gaza. The tide is turning in the Cuban diaspora, and I am one of thousands of Cubans who feel this way. And it brings me a lot of pride to be standing here and representing those very real frustrations. I especially want to encourage young Cubans in this country to understand that these contradictions that we've been seeing and experiencing are not individual failures. It's not because our families didn't work hard enough to achieve the American dream. They are part of a shared reality. And the only way we turn the tide is by organizing ourselves against the hardliners who profit from the suffering of our country. We are not going to let a small group of interventionist voices continue to speak for all Cuban Americans. Marco Rubio does not speak for our families. He does not speak for the Cuban Americans who have watched their loved ones suffer on the island. He does not speak for the working class Cuban Americans who came to this country believing they would build a better life, but have found themselves living an entirely opposite reality. So I want to say directly to Rubio and his enablers like Maria Salazar or Carlos Jimenez, you do not own what it means to be Cuban. You do not own our history or our struggles. You do not own the struggles of what it means to be a poor Cuban immigrant living in the United States. And you certainly do not decide what it means to love Cuba and its people, because you don't. So finally, I just want to say, I want to live in a world where my people are no longer being used as collateral damage in a silent genocide. I want to live in a world where Cuban Americans here in the United States don't have to break their backs just to survive, to then have their identities weaponized and our taxes used to fund a foreign policy that keeps our island politically landlocked. I know for a fact that these sentiments will only continue to grow in the years to come. But it is not enough to simply understand and recognize how illegal and barbaric the U.S. policy is towards Cuba, spending billions of our own labor to punish an island into submission. The world we are fighting for will one day become a reality only through the diligent organizing of our communities and the consciousness that workers here are gaining. I speak on behalf of a growing group of Cuban Americans when I say, we love our country. We love our people, we love our families, and these are the voices that actually represent us. Viva Cuba, abajo el bloqueo.
2: What incredibly powerful women who have spoken tonight. For those of us who grew up here in the United States, we know firsthand how from a young age we are force-fed the idea that this country is the greatest example of democracy and freedom that there is. That without the U.S. acting as the global policeman, ensuring that everybody falls into line, the world would simply fall into chaos. But as we look around, what has this American exceptionalism really led to? An ongoing, unprovoked criminal war on Iran, illegal bombings of boats in the Caribbean, and even here at home. I came here tonight from Texas, where just 5 days ago, ICE shot a Venezuelan delivery driver 2 months after they murdered Lorenzo Salgado Araujo. And this is the government that has lectured the world about human rights. They're very good at delivering violence, both at home and abroad, but they could never find the resources or the will to deliver health care, quality housing, or an affordable life. They've invested in a permanent war economy while saying that there's no money to meet people's needs. Tonight, I'm here representing the ANSWER Coalition, standing for Act Now to Stop War and End Racism. This month, we celebrated 25 years of ANSWER's organizing against the U.S. war machine and the assault on people's rights at home. And for 25 years, since the racist and reckless, quote-unquote, war on terror began, we've watched the same story repeat itself. The U.S. manufactures consent for its endless wars, beginning with lies about the targeted country to create a psychological environment that then normalizes and justifies the coming war. They lied about Iraq. They lied about Afghanistan. They lied about Libya. They lied about Palestine. And for more than six decades, they have lied about Cuba in order to justify an escalating war. Now the threat of war for our island neighbor is greater than it's been, perhaps, at any time. For those of us who know history, and for those of us who have been fortunate enough to travel to Cuba and exchange with the Cuban people, we know another truth, that because Cuba has been able to build a sovereign society right under the nose of the U.S. Empire, just 90 miles off of its shore, the U.S. government has used every tool in its toolbox to wage an aggressive assault on the Cuban people. This war that the U.S. wages on Cuba, through its genocidal blockades and its propaganda machine full of lies, seeks to strangle the Cuban people, elder, mother, and child. I have seen it firsthand. I have been in the hospitals where medicines, equipment, and technology are severely constrained by the U.S. blockade. I have been in the schools where children and teachers are struggling for resources.

0: We must continue to oppose with our full chests. Cuba is not a threat. And I want to say that again. Cuba is not a threat. Cuba has never waged a war on another country. It has never sought to strip another of its sovereignty and its dignity. No, that is what the United States of America does. Cuba is simply fighting to build and defend its sovereignty. A country like the U.S., with its vast wealth and resources, could, in fact, prioritize people's needs, but deliberately chooses not to, because it is more committed to disrupting and destabilizing the nations of the world, fighting for their independence, than it is with providing for its own population. And that is exactly why increasing numbers of people across the U.S. oppose another endless war. More than 60% of Americans stand against a war on Cuba. The truth is that the people of the U.S. have much more in common with the people of Cuba than we do with the genocidal war hawks and the corporate executives in the White House. The people of the U.S. want peace. We want to live in dignity. We want affordable health care, adequate housing, quality schools. We do not want trillions of our public funds to go towards war, enacting blockades, and stripping the dignity and the sovereignty of others around the world. Tonight, we stand proudly in unison with the Cuban people and call for peace. We say enough is enough. End the U.S. blockade on Cuba now. No war on Cuba. Let Cuba live. Cuba sí. Cuba sí. Cuba sí. Cuba sí. Thank you.
1: Cuba sí, bloqueo no. Cuba sí, bloqueo no. Comrades, friends, sisters, brothers, queridos compatriotas, I bring greetings from revolutionary Cuba, from peaceful and friendly Cuba. My first message is of friendship, companionship, and solidarity with the people of the United States. I'll be prudent with my words so as not provide pretext for this terrible wave of a neo-McCarthyism of neo-fascism. As all of you know, Cuba suffers a multidimensional aggression lasting almost 7 decades and greatly reinforced this year. It includes the threat of military force, which is against international law and the United Nations Charter. If a military action were taken to place against Cuba, it would be an international crime and will cause deaths, pain, and terrible destructions. We hope that never happened, but we Cubans will fight on this case until victory. It is fair to ask, what excuse, reasonable justification could motivate such criminal action and such willingness to cause damage against a peaceful country? But the aggression also includes economic warfare, with the economic blockade, and in this year in particular, the energy blockade, the total fuel blockade. Since January of 2026, as a result of intimidation and coercion, not a single oil shipment has arrived in Cuba, with the only exception of this oil tanker that arrived in the country in April. No economy and no society can operate in the 21st century without fuel. But the aggression doesn't stop there. With additional sanctions and coercive

0: Natures almost on a weekly basis, the U.S. has practically cut all trade and commercial transportation with Cuba. I don't know what happened on Thursday in the State Department, because there is a practice of every other Thursday they make an announcement of additional sanctions to Cuba. Let us wait for the next Thursday, but we are here. The impact can roughly be measured by economic statistics and the effect of the GDP, but the real bearing is of a human nature. It punishes the daily life of all Cubans in painful ways which are difficult to explain. This is not collateral damage, but a deliberate punishment of the entire Cuban population. It's a collective punishment which is also an international crime. To try to justify social brutal abuse, the U.S. government resorts to the absurd allegation that Cuba poses an unusual and extraordinary threat to the national security and foreign policy of the United States, the most powerful nation on earth, a nuclear power with a huge technological advantages and military might. Nobody with a clear and honest mind would accept that allegation. Yet, it is a pretext used to punish the people of Cuba and apply secondary sanctions or threaten to apply them against any country or company that exports fuel and other products to Cuba. Cuba is not a threat to the U.S. Cuba is not a threat. The economic blockade is a threat to the entire Cuban people. Cuba is a country under fierce aggression. Cuba is not isolated. It enjoys the support of the majority of peoples around the world and all those that have a sense of justice, peace, and solidarity. Such aggression against Cuba deserves the clearest condemnation. Several heads of delegation at the UN this week have expressed in their respective statements at the General Assembly with a courage and full clarity their rejection of U.S. punishment against the people of Cuba and have reiterated the need to put an end to the economic blockade. Dear comrades, sisters and brothers, compatriotas, the challenge we face under these circumstances of aggression are immense. We are well aware of that, and we are not in a static position. We don't have our arms crossed. We are mobilizing all our experience, the strength of our human resources, and the resilience of our people to adapt to this reality, find ways to stabilize economy, recover economic growth, and respond to the needs of our people with the greatest attention to social justice. Based on that, we are moving on in a process of changes that would lead to profound transformations of the economic and social model of the country based on our historical experience. On July 30th last, during the closing ceremony of the session of the National People's Power Assembly, President Miguel Díaz-Canel referred to the origin of these social and economic transformations that the country is introducing. He said, and I quote, "In view of the complex situation I have described, how can we prevail in the construction of socialism? How could we find the material and financial resources needed to preserve the social achievements attained by the revolution? As it already happened on former occasions, when we were faced with a particularly complex situation, such as the special period, when, under the guidance first of Commander-in-Chief and later on of Army General Raúl Castro, the economic model was transformed to adapt it to the challenging foreign circumstances demanded by the times. Under the leadership of the Communist Party, in a collective and democratic way, in consultation with the people, without compromising the independence, the national sovereignty of the social achievement of the revolution. End quote. The National Assembly has adopted a new program with a new practices, actors, and economic concepts. All of that is being done in accordance with the Constitution in force, which was adopted through a free and universal referendum, and the conception of our socialist state of law and social justice. As was pointed out by the leader of the Cuban Revolution, Army General Raúl Castro Ruz, the most important thing will be, and quote, the appropriate and timely implementation process with well-defined priorities and the conscious participation of the people. This process relies on the strength that we have built, the potential of our human resources, and the determination to respond to the needs of the people with the greatest possible social justice without ceasing in our efforts to defend with utmost vigor and resolve the sovereignty and the right to self-determination. It's a very difficult juncture that is testing the strength of the Cuban Revolution, and we know that we need to face it with a courage and on our own. We have a high appreciation for the solidarity and sympathies we enjoy from people all over the world, from many citizens and organizations here in the U.S. Thank you very much for your permanent, steadfast solidarity. The material and humanitarian support is very important, so are the multiple expressions of a condemnation and rejection of the blockade. This solidarity is rooted in bonds that go back many years. It was Malcolm X who once said, and I quote, "The only way we will get our freedom for ourselves is to identify ourselves with every oppressed people in the world." Malcolm X said, "We are blood brothers to the peoples of Brazil, Venezuela, Haiti, and Cuba. Yes, Cuba," he said. Thank you, Harlem. Thank you very much, Harlem. We enjoy here in the United States growing sentiments of support and solidarity from Cubans that live here and their families, as well as the sons and daughters of Cubans that moved here long ago. We learn from Fidel Castro Ruz, Cubans today are the product of his vision and his leadership. We pay tribute to Fidel in his centennial. In spite of the difficulties, regardless of the risk, no matter the pressures that we face today, in the year of his centennial birthday, I can assure all of you that the Cuban Revolution remains true to its roots and principles, that the road to socialism is our quest, and that solidarity is and will continue to be the defining feature of Cuba's foreign policy and of our engagement with the peoples all over the world. Long live international solidarity. Long live the friendship and fraternal bonds between our peoples. Cuba is not a threat. The blockade is. Cuba is not a threat. The blockade certainly is. Long live the friendship and fraternal bonds between the U.S. and Cuban peoples. Solidarity is not a crime. The blockade is. Solidarity is not a crime. The blockade certainly is. As Fidel would say tonight, patria o muerte, venceremos. Homeland or death, we shall overcome.
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I have added one bonus show to the program guide. 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You have been listening to a special fund drive program. The Cuban Foreign Minister, Bruno Rodriguez, represented Cuba at the United Nations General Assembly meeting last week. He was invited to give the keynote speech at the event, Voices for Peace, Cuba is Not a Threat, in Harlem, New York, on Saturday, 26th of September. The event was in solidarity with Cuban people who are under a severe shortage of fuel, food, electricity, and other necessities of life and living due to a total blockade by the U.S. empire. Many community organizers and activists participated in this event. I'm reaching out to you to stand in solidarity with KPFK while we all stand in solidarity with Cuban people.

0: Dear listeners of Something's Happening at Midnight and KPFK, I want to update you on KPFK Fall Fun Drive. 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
4: 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It's a new dawn, a new day. Broadcasting from the Civic Cypher Studios, welcome to the QR Code, where we share perspective, seek understanding, and shape outcomes. Big shout out to the Q in the QR Code. He goes by the name of Q Ward, who is out there globe-trotting, but have no fear. He left me in capable hands. I am the R in the QR Code. I go by the name Ramses Ja. And without further ado, let's get right into it. Uranium mining on Navajo Nation land began in 1944 to supply the U.S. government with the radioactive ore used in nuclear bombs. About 30 million tons of uranium were extracted by the time operations on the reservation ceased in 1986. The environmental contamination from this effort left much of the Navajo reservation uninhabitable and has had severe health consequences on residents to this day. The reservation is the largest by area in the United States, spanning Arizona, New Mexico, and Utah, and about 170,000 of the approximately 400,000 enrolled members of the Navajo Nation reside within its borders. Many of the rest live in nearby communities whose drinking water has been poisoned by uranium contamination. Now several companies, including Dick Cheney's former mining operation, are amongst those trying to revive uranium extraction in the area. Joining us today to discuss this issue is Anna Rondon. Anna is a tribal member of the Navajo Nation and executive director of the Gallup-based New Mexico Social Justice Equity Institute. All right, Anna, welcome to the show, and thank you for engaging us to discuss this important issue that I'm sure many people are just being made aware of. I certainly was one of them. So first off, how are you doing today?
5: I'm doing wonderful. This is so exciting to be able to get our stories out to the world, to the universe. Thank you, Ramses, for this opportunity.
4: Of course.
5: I'm Kia'ani, Towering House Clan, and I live in a place called Chechelta on Navajo Nation, and been working on uranium nuclear fuel chain issues since 1977.
4: Okay.
5: When I first got involved.
4: Okay. So you're not new to this. You're true to this. All right. I love that.
5: Yeah. Because of Winona LaDuke, I met her in 77. At the AIM House in Oakland, California.
4: Oh, okay.
5: Where we were schooled there. So, yeah.
4: Got it. I love that.
5: Even with Angela Davis.
4: Yeah.
5: Yeah, we were schooled with a lot of the prominent leaders in the movements, you know. And believe me, we really did a lot in the 70s and helped protect 11 bills that were in Congress that were going to terminate us. Ooh. So the AIM for Freedom Survival School was a pivotal point in my life, and many others that still today we continue to advocate for our treaty rights, human rights, water rights, and basic rights.
4: All right. I love that. You know, one of the things, I guess the thrust, the main idea, the premise of this show was born in 2020. What we noticed, Q and myself, my co-host and myself, we noticed that there were a lot of different people out advocating for Black lives. It wasn't just Black people. Everybody came out, right? And, you know, we were in a position to create this program. And so we did. We thought it was necessary that people had access to information to become better allies, right? But another thing that we realized is that, you know, Black people, when it comes to advocating for social justice, Black people are well established in this country in making inroads toward that end. And other communities have been supportive, but left to their own devices, they may not have as strong of a voice or may not have the same political connections, perhaps because of population size, perhaps because of other elements. But we never forgot that they were supporting us in 2020. And so what we did was we created a program where everyone was welcome and we all could advocate for each other, right? This is kind of a page out of the Rainbow Coalition book. And one of the first things that we had to come to terms with is that indeed we broadcast from the unceded ancestral lands of the Akimel Oodham peoples, right? And so honoring the land that we broadcast from and that we live on is very important. And over the years, we've done our best to try to amplify the voices from, you know, Native populations, because their struggles now need to become our struggles because they were supportive of us in this generation. I know that historically speaking, the relationship goes far back, but where we share with other marginalized groups, it feels like often that we are in a position to do a great deal of amplification for the issues affecting reservations and tribal lands and things like that. And as often as we can, we do. In fact, recently we had an episode talking about missing and murdered Indigenous women, where one woman was, she was a survivor of that. And so when I say welcome to the show and the pleasure is ours, I do mean that. These issues are American issues. These issues are issues that affect Americans, not hyphenated right. Americans, actual Americans. And right. So this is the most patriotic of a program that we can put on. Now, for folks just coming to this conversation that don't know much about the background, talk a little bit more about these mines kind of becoming disused, I guess. What was the health effects on the population of the people that worked the mines? I would imagine a lot of Native folks worked in those mines since they were on, you know, reservations, right?
5: Yes, there were Navajo and Laguna Pueblo. In fact, Laguna Pueblo has one of the largest uranium mines in the world. And there's now efforts with the community to do some health impact studies. So that's going on. But for Navajo, also up around Four Corners area, like Shiprock, where all the four states meet, in that area was a massive amount of uranium extraction. And even some of the men would take their wives and families to the mining camps. And so some of the mothers, they would use the water, contaminated water, not knowing it was contaminated with uranium, for the baby formula, or they cook with it, wash with it. The other scenario is when the men would come home from work with uranium dust on their clothes and shoes. And so their wife would wash them and they got sick. The children got sick. So it's a extrapolated poisoning of generations. And in our stories, we were told not to use uranium because we already knew it was dangerous. Uranium was the oldest element created. For us as Diné, as Navajo, when the earth was created, she made that element and it's for her protection. We demonized uranium. And we're not supposed to demonize it because it's our Earth Mother's protection. You see how powerful it is.
4: Sure.
5: And so we were told not to dig it out because it will bring death, and it's a monster and it's still killing. And this is just one story for Navajo. One of the most heartbreaking uranium mine waste stories is in India, where the children are playing in the uranium mine waste, deformed. So what we've been doing as well is bringing all these different indigenous folks and different people that work on the anti-nuclear movement, is we share our stories. And if we hold the International Uranium Film Festival every year, and so that brings worldwide family together to talk about these stories. But now the Navajo birth cohort study, which was mandated by Congress, had Indian Health Service, ATSDR, Agency for Toxic Registry Disease Registry, CDC, Navajo Nation, and then the Navajo Nation Department of Health, under their community health worker program, housed the Navajo birth cohort study. And at that time, I worked there for 4 years. We had a really great team that went out and recruited Navajo pregnant women. And that started in 2013. It's still going on now, the study. But when I was there, there was about maybe 700 babies that were born, about 30% were born with high levels of uranium traces in their system.
6: Are these the babies and of now, the miners?
5: That's a good question. Some of them are, so these babies are the grandchildren of the uranium miners.
6: Ooh.
5: So it looks like it's skipping a generation.
6: Okay.
5: So that is still going on. And as the children grow, the uranium increases. So we don't know. We're still learning. You know, the study is still going on. But they're also looking at and understanding, are there any learning disabilities? And will this affect their kidneys, their organs, their lungs, their bones? You know, we don't know. So we're still finding that out.
6: If you're just joining us, Anna Rondon is on with us today discussing uranium mining on the Navajo Nation and the desire to, I guess, resume mining operations. So I already know people are going to want to know what they can do about it. So, you know, make sure that we have that ready for them. But first, before we get there, I want to talk about why these mines exist in the first place. I'm not as familiar as I should be, but I'll say vaguely familiar with the enormous amount of treaty violations that take place with the United States government and the sovereign indigenous lands around the country, and encroachment and, right? So I wonder what legal mechanism exists, if any, to bring these mines onto the Navajo Nation's lands, and if those legal frameworks are still in place to allow these companies to continue, or is this something that can be contested in court?
5: So this company called DESA Technologies has been working with our own Navajo EPA director, Stephen Etcity, and another person with the Navajo Eastern Navajo Agency Land Commission, Leonard Sosi. Those two have been working with the company to enable them to operate to mine uranium mine waste so they can extract the flakes of the uranium from the mine waste. It's insane. And that means that it's still going to leave 80% of the uranium mine waste there. It's not cleanup. They're making it look like it's cleanup, but it's extractive.
6: Okay.
5: They're mining uranium. And we have a law called the Dene Natural Resources Protection Act of 2005 that prohibits uranium mining, milling, and there's also another law that doesn't allow transportation of uranium on Navajo. However, when we have these sellouts within our own Navajo Nation,
6: providing cover.
5: This is what we're fighting right now.
6: Sure, yeah.
5: And there's an election happening. And so June 25th at the presidential forum, we're going to bring this up to them publicly because this project's not going to happen. And so we have apples, right? So those are our two apples, if you know what I'm saying.
6: Okay.
5: Red outside, white inside. You know, they're selling us out.
6: Sure.
5: And so we have those types of our people looking at this, and they're saying that it's cleanup, but it's not. It's extractive. So it's called high pressure slurry ablation. And this process was created up in Wyoming. And so DESA Technologies got a license from the Nuclear Regulatory Commission to do this high pressure slurry ablation in 14 states. The Nuclear Regulatory Commission last year approved this license in 3 weeks. Not 1 year, not 2 years, but in 3 weeks. One of the board members of DESA Technologies is a former Nuclear Regulatory Commissioner. DESA Technologies also received money from Valor Investments, and Antonio Gracias, the owner, is a business partner with Elon Musk.
6: Yeah.
5: So $33 million from Valor Investments was given to DESA Technologies to mine uranium waste. So it's not only this company, but it's a whole takeover again with this nuclear cartel on Navajo. We cannot allow this. It's not going to happen. There's a lot more to this, and that we want other tribes too of those 14 states not to fall for this gimmick. Because they're looking at the money, and it's just in a test phase. It's not working.
6: Sure.
5: This high-pressure slurry ablation.
6: So is it the case that I want to circle back to, I guess, the first part I said. What is it that people can do to support? I want to say this a few times throughout the show. How can people get involved? How can folks make a difference?
5: Well, we do have a Facebook page. It's called DODA, D-O-O-D-A, which means no in Navajo. DODA, D-I-S-A is the company. And we got two videos on there, webinar recorded videos. Right now, what we're pushing for, and we have some of our volunteer lawyers drafting letters to the Nuclear Regulatory Commission that we could use publicly to demand a full environmental impact statement. They provided a generic impact statement to the company. So, yeah.
6: Got it.
5: I just lost my train of thought. I'm sorry.
6: Oh, no, no. We're just trying to make sure people know how they can get involved.
5: Yeah, so there's that. If they can go in there. But if they keep monitoring our Facebook page, they'll have the information. But there's a lot on that Facebook page. DODA DESA.
6: So another thing, it popped into my mind, you mentioned how this has affected Native children, right? And I wonder if this is something that can be passed on genetically, but I know that this is something that can be passed on via environmental factors, right? Children playing, you know, you mentioned wives washing clothes and getting sick. So children playing in houses on the carpets, I would imagine that those environmental factors could get children sick as well. And then I got to thinking, what about animals? Because I know that, you know, where I live, there's reservations, little pockets all over the place. And so a lot of times people will kind of keep their own animals there. Has there been anything about animals and like the foods that people eat and that sort of thing that you know?
5: Yes, great question. Okay. You're smart.
6: All right, thank you. I appreciate
5: yes. There's a study by the Northern Arizona University by Professor Jamie Ingram and Dr. Tommy Rock. He's our very own Navajo environmental scientist from a contaminated area, Monument Valley area. But they've done studies in the western part of the reservation near Flagstaff area. But on the communities like Cameron, they're heavily impacted by uranium mining. Mm-hmm. And Kayanta out in that community as well. But they've been doing studies on the forage out there.
6: Okay.
5: And to see if the uptake of the grass and other forage was uptake into the sheep or the livestock, cows or horses.
6: Sure.
5: So the study is out and there is some contamination that the sheep are getting. So that study is still going on.
6: Okay.
5: The one of the most horrific impacts of livestock contamination, which really hurt a lot of families and our economy, was the 1979 uranium dam spill. It's not a spill, it's a catastrophe. But July 16th, 1979, that in Church Rock, which is about 10 miles east of Gallup, New Mexico, United Nuclear had a dam holding all this nuclear waste, toxic soup, and there was a crack, and they already knew about the crack, but for some reason they didn't try to fix it. So one morning, early in the morning, that's when the dam broke, and there's, you know, people get up early and they start herding sheep. And so some of them were in the arroyo when it was going down, and their feet got burnt. The sheep got contaminated as well and got burnt. So the state says, oh, it's okay, it's not that contaminated. But the sheep were starting to be born with deformities.
6: Really?
5: Some with no wool, some with too many legs, no eyes. And so I remember we tried to get some sheep out there. This is like maybe 15 years after, but the sheep we got had contaminated liver, so we couldn't even eat it. So, you know, that was in the 80s with my mom. And so that was like, what, 6 years after? So after the uranium catastrophe. Now, remember, 79, I believe it was March. That's when Three Mile Island happened, that catastrophe.
6: Yeah.
5: So they got all the attention and they got trust funds. They got all kinds of help. But for our people, nothing, nothing, even still today. So that uranium, 98 million gallons of toxic soup went down the Pearl River all the way to Holbrook and then down to the Little Colorado River, all the way to Los Angeles. That's how far they traced it. So you're right. This issue is everyone's issue.
6: Yeah.
5: Because it doesn't stay on the reservation.
6: Of course not. Of course not.
5: Yeah.
6: If you're just tuning in with us, Anna Rondon is with us discussing uranium mining and the desire to resume uranium mining and how dangerous that is on the Navajo Reservation and other reservations around the country. Now, you're talking about, you know, these sheep being born with these deformities and whatnot. I would imagine that much of our physiology is very similar. I guess for folks that don't know, how dangerous is depleted uranium? Like, do those birth defects make their way into people too?
5: Depleted uranium. Yeah, that started here in New Mexico too at Socorro. They were testing depleted uranium little missiles because depleted uranium is harder than lead. It's dense. And so in Socorro, they were testing depleted uranium for weapons. And so in 1990, March 5th, 1990, that's when the Bush administration launched the first depleted uranium bombs in Iraq, the Persian Gulf, Desert Storm. And so that's another, to me, it's nuclear weapons, because there's a film we did on that depleted uranium and how it's impacting people in Iraq.
6: I recently watched a film. It's funny. I watched a film. It's called Chernobyl. It's on HBO. It was like a docuseries. And what it was it really showed the collapse of the Soviet Union and what led to that collapse. Of course, you know, we now know that the Chernobyl plant exploded and there was a rush to like cover it up or contain information and that sort of thing. But the people weren't warned about the risk of contamination and they had no idea the effects it would have on them. And so it follows a bunch of different folks and it's, you know, it's based on real events and real people indeed. Mostly it's still, you know, film, but you know, they have stories just like the ones that you're saying. And one of the things that is heartbreaking, having worked in this capacity now for several years, is just how precious some groups feel to this government and just how disposable other groups feel to this government. And I would imagine that that feeling of being disposable might be something that is prevalent in tribal communities, especially after situations like the one you described and many others that we're not even talking about today, where the data is there, the evidence is there, there is a systemic element at play, and there is a stunning silence from, you know, the people responsible for it, be it the government or otherwise. And I would imagine that in this case and in other cases, you know, and I know historically speaking, tribes have done their best to litigate and advocate for their own rights and their own sovereignty and whatnot. And it's a people going up against a monster of a machine. And so, you know, my heart breaks hearing stories of babies being born without bones. I would imagine that's probably where the jellyfish terminology comes from. And when I look at the Chernobyl explosion and how there's this well-produced documentary, the one thing that I notice is that those are white Christian people. They're Russian. They speak a different language, but, you know, I think that it might be a little easier for certain folks to see the humanity in that crisis. And again, the fact that when it comes to conversations like the one you and I are having happened repeatedly throughout history in this country's short history, you know, the Native people have been here for 20,000 years. I say this all the time, and this country is 250 years old. Yours makes no difference. And the fact that the Native populations are so often dismissed is very heartbreaking. And so, again, I appreciate you giving folks some way of tapping in and engaging. So one more time, the Facebook page was D-O-O-D-A. D-A, that's it.
5: Dissa, D-I-S-A, Doda Dissa.
6: D-O-O-D-A-D-S-A, okay.
5: Yeah, Doda Dissa.
6: Perfect.
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8: 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And the one in the afternoon, I always forget. Background Briefing, there you go. Yeah, that
9: 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All right, Lupe.
10: 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And we get to share that with you. 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
11: 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And all of these things are, you know, en route to you contributing in any way. You do not have to break the bank to support. Ramses and I discovered that if a little people do a lot, then it's a lot. One person doesn't have to do everything. Not one person has to change or carry the entire world by themselves. But if all of us contribute, it can go so much further. What Ramses and I have learned, not just having these conversations with you, but having these conversations with each other, is that it's therapeutic, it's cathartic, and it's necessary. It's easy to feel like the only person feeling the burden or dealing with a certain issue is you. And if you don't have that support or someone that can give you some different perspective around you, it's easy to look around and think you're the one that's tripping. You're the one who doesn't have their head screwed on straight. So being able to hear some voices that are not being controlled, that are not being paid off, that are not being bought, but that are independent, heavy researching free thinkers, because we hear free thinkers get thrown around a lot. We have a journalistically credible reputation to maintain. So we make sure that the information that we give you is the most accurate that we can find. And Ramses and I have eaten crow and come on these airwaves plenty of times and apologized in instances where we didn't do that, because we owe you that and it's our responsibility. So thank you to KPFK for providing a place where we can have these conversations, providing an amplification for you to be able to hear them and understand that without you, there's no us and there's no KPFK in the most literal way. Again, we are not backed by billionaires. We're not backed by big corporations. 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Again, that's kpfk.org. Or give us a call, 818-985-KPFK. Again, that is 818-985-KPFK. Whatever you can do helps, but please do something.
9: And now, our personal friend and a friend of the show and the fun drive coordinator. 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
12: That's right. 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
12: First of all, thank you to both of you for putting in the work. 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We appreciate your show, and we want to keep it here on KPFK. It's a very important show motivated by the injustice in American society. So we stand in solidarity with the QR code and hoping that you do too. So put up your money and call now at 818-985-5735. Let me say that slowly. 818-985-5735, option 2. That'll take you to the phone room. Our goal here is $1,000. So we're hoping to get that by the end of the hour. But it really means you out there showing us how much you appreciate QR code. Show us by your pledges. Show us how much you appreciate this show on KPFK Airwaves. And if you do, that means you want to pledge and call in. So if you're on your morning commute, you have somebody in your passenger or maybe in the back seat, hand them your phone and say, call KPFK and here's my credit card number, and let them know that you want to pledge at $100 level, $200 level. How about another match? Let's get that 818-985-5735, 818-985-KPFK. We really need you to call. And what this does is supports KPFK, the transmitter, the lights, the volunteers that come in. We have a skeleton staff. We don't have many people here. All we have is this incredible big signal on Mount Wilson that broadcasts 112,000 watts covering all of Southern California. So it takes a lot to power that big transmitter. 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And we'll give out the number again, 818-985-5735. Ramses?
9: 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We're hoping to hear from you. All right, welcome back. Ramses Ja, your host, still in the saddle. Anna Rondon is still with us, and we are still discussing these uranium mines on Navajo lands around the country and other indigenous lands around the country.
6: and the push to revive these mines and kind of the fallout of the historic mines on these lands. For those who don't know, Anna is a tribal member of the Navajo Nation and the executive director of the Gallup-based New Mexico Social Justice Equity Institute. She was the co-principal investigator for the Navajo Department of Health for 4 years in the ongoing Navajo birth cohort study, part of a federal study of 55,000 children nationwide, which has found heavy metals in newborn Diné, or Navajo babies, systems, and a whole host of other things that you have studied. Obviously, we've been talking, you're well established in terms of advocating for your people, and I salute that. We just left off talking about birth defects in animals and in people and on tribal lands where the infrastructure leaves a bit to be desired when compared to like big cities, Philadelphia, Chicago, Los Angeles, places like that. Hospitals, resources, etc., might be tougher to get to. And on top of that, the response seems to be nothing to see here from the government. So as a person who's worked in this space for a long time, talk to us about that government response or lack thereof over the different eras, you know, in which you've worked to advocate for your people, you know, when it comes to this mining operation.
5: Yes, I do want to also mention that there are a couple of uranium mines proposed for on our sacred mountain, Mount Taylor in Grants, New Mexico. So we're doing public comments on that too as well. So Mount Taylor is one of our sacred mountains. Other tribes too share that. But these old uranium mines are being proposed around that sacred mountain too as well. But I think that the fight for justice, it has to continue, but with the generations not really having the strong institutional knowledge of this fight, human rights is one of the key elements that we have to keep striving for. I also think reparations for people is in line because of the genocide that's still happening today with our children being impacted by radio.

0: do have a chance to get reparations for our people, we need to create an ongoing trust fund for our people on what they are experiencing. 30% of our people don't have running water. We still don't have, in our Indian health care service, we are just funded at least 50%. This is genocide. They call it termination. Termination by appropriation. So I just want to make this little comment here. I heard this African-American man, oh my God, it just stayed with me. A few months ago, talking at the data centers, he goes, we've been in this situation for hundreds of years, and you still won't let us live. All we want to do is live. If we can't live, you might as well shoot us now. That's how I feel.
1: Yeah. Because I want to keep us as honest as I can, I went ahead and tried to grab that quote from Donald Trump. And what it was effectively, and I think this is a writer's, you know, kind of borrowing from history, because Donald Trump's attitude was, let them eat cake, or let them eat yellow cake.
0: Yellow cake.
1: Let them eat cake. Yeah. Let them eat cake is, I believe it's a Marie Antoinette that's a famous French quote, if I'm not mistaken. And so there was a liberty taken there. But Donald Trump's attitude was one of apathy. And that's where the quote was conflated. I just don't want anybody picking apart our conversation and saying, oh, that the whole conversation is invalid because of that one point, because that's typically what the opposition does. But Donald Trump's position has absolutely been one of apathy insofar as this uranium mining poisoning Native populations is concerned. So I just want to make sure that I get in front of that, just because people will, they definitely will do that. So, you know, you mentioned this administration. Have you found any administration particularly helpful?
0: Bill Clinton.
1: Really? Okay.
0: Bill Clinton, he created a commission to study the uranium impacts. He was a huge advocate for us. He even came out to Shiprock, New Mexico. Yeah. So he was, I would say, one of the main champions for us. And Henry Waxman.
1: Okay.
0: He wrote, that's why journalism is so important, because Henry Waxman was flying from L.A. to D.C. He was reading a L.A. Times article about Navajo and uranium mines. There was a photo of an old Navajo woman on the front page, and he was reading it. And when he got to D.C., he started talking to people. He said, we have to have a hearing. So I believe it was 2007, 2008, that hearing happened. Out of that hearing, the Radiation Exposure Compensation Act conversation was revitalized, and also creating the Navajo birth cohort study, just because of the article. So journalism is huge, life-changing, I would say.
1: I love that. You mentioned reparations a bit earlier. How do you feel that conversation might go with this current administration? I know that recently enough, there was a challenge to a push for reparations for the descendants of slaves by the government, by the federal government, if I'm not mistaken. And I worry that the word reparations attracts a lot of opposition from people who have zero empathy and don't really understand the concept of accountability, but people who are empowered by this government nonetheless. How do you feel that that reparations conversation? First off, I want to be very clear. I recognize the importance of reparations, certainly for people who have had, you know, health issues, who've developed cancers, who've lost children, lost livestock and other property. So I'm with you. But how do you feel that that conversation goes, A, I guess, and B, is there, let's revisit the conversation. Is there something that people can do if they want to support?
0: I think the reparations advocacy needs to continue.
1: Okay.
0: In this administration, of course, it's not going to happen, but they're all going to be dying out, you know? And so we got to plan and collectively plan, even with the slavery component,

0: what was it, 40 acres
1: And a
0: and a
1: mule,
0: mule?
1: right?
0: That's still valid. It's almost like a treaty. So I think going back to the roots of the original, like for us, it'd be treaties. But we got to keep asking for reparations because at some point in time, we are going to be in power. It's just a matter of time that they're dying off. And we got to be prepared. We got to prepare our generation now and have a blueprint, have a path, because we can't continue to have these billionaires. And the billionaires are rid of indigenous lands and the blood of our people. So we can't forget. I think generations today, they don't remember what our ancestors went through, and they don't even appreciate. And if they don't know, they need to find out. They don't have the institutional knowledge, the cultural knowledge. And so if you don't have the roots of your peoples in your heart or in your mind, then you're not going to be that grounded, and you'll just fall for anything in terms of, working for the man. And so I really feel that we have a good chance of reparations. It's getting the right people in power. With reinvest, we can build it. We can build a society. It's just, as we all know, putting the investments into our communities.
1: So let's take another opportunity to let people know where they can go and sign up, get more information, get more involved. So one more time, the Facebook page and anything else.
0: You can go to DODA, DODA. DODA means no, and then DESA is the company, DISA, the DESA on Facebook. And you can also go to our website too, New Mexico, nmsocialjustice.org, nmsocialjustice.org, and sign up for our newsletters as well. So we have information on this move to stop this uranium mining proposal.
1: Anna Rondon is with us. If you're just checking in, and we're talking about uranium mining on tribal lands, Navajo lands in particular, and the effects that it has had on the population and the push to revive these mines. And of course, Anna representing the opposition to that push. So, before we get out of here, I want to make sure that we cover this fully. So, right now, the mining is not taking place and they want to revive it.
0: Yeah, that's on the New Mexico side as well, around Mount Taylor area in Grants, New Mexico. But there is an active uranium mine now in the western part of the Navajo reservation near Flagstaff. And so the Pinyon Plain uranium mine is operated by Energy Fuels, and Energy Fuels is already trucking uranium up north. And it was called White Mesa Mill, uranium mill. It's the only uranium mill in the country. And it sits next to a White Mesa Ute reservation, which their water is contaminated already. And what's downstream from the mill is the Navajo Aquifer. And so our water is being threatened. And that's what's going on now with Energy Fuels. There was an accident about 2 weeks ago with the uranium truck. And so even those trucks are not being measured with the right instruments. So that's going on now. Uranium is being trucked and it's going through our reservation, but we can't stop it.
1: Yeah, I remember you saying that part of the treaty was that they could not transport it on the reservation. And you mentioned the instruments
0: Well,
1: too.
0: the treaty doesn't say we have a law
1: Oh, the
0: called
1: law, that was it. Yeah.
0: the Dene Natural Resources Protection Act. Yeah,
1: Yeah, that
0: that's
1: was
0: the
1: it.
0: one.
1: Okay, that's what I
0: Yeah.
1: was recalling. And then again, that reminded me when you said they're not using the right instruments. Again, it reminds me of that film and kind of the breakdown of the, USSR, where they were using the instruments to try to gauge how much radiation was in the air and in the water. And the instruments only went so high. So that's the number that they reported. But the true amount was much higher than the instruments could record. And so everyone was getting sick. So it feels like our very own Chernobyl disaster. The thing is that I believe it's not well known because it's happening on tribal lands. And the fact that this government, historically speaking, has treated native populations as disposable and still does to this day, apparently, is entirely just devastating and heartbreaking. I'm glad that you left some infrastructure in place so people can get engaged. Before you go, though, talk to us about the status of the abandoned uranium mines on the Navajo reservations. Like, are those still wreaking havoc, or what is the status of them in general, just so that people kind of know where they're jumping in here?
0: Well, there's been attempts in the past to do uranium mine waste reclamation, but what does that mean? And so in the 80s, they did cover up a lot of the mine waste with, at that time, was like 18 inch of topsoil. But now, looking at those sites, even like, geez, in the 90s, we did site visits. Mm-hmm. The erosion is already happening. The water has already created cracks in the waste. And so it's being exposed also with the wind. So over time, they erode. There's really no monitoring of it. Right now, there is movement to move uranium waste, a community called Lukachukai community. So right now, there's uranium mine. It's not really cleanup. It's really containment, a limited amount of containment and monitoring. Cleanup is misclassification, but it's really a limited amount of containment of the uranium mine waste. That's the proper term, because there's no such thing as cleanup.
1: So once it's exposed, it's there, basically.
0: Yes, it's a violation of creation. But of course, the people from Europe, you know, they're Christians. They don't remember they're indigenous. They were indigenous people. Yeah. But I remember that, you know, they were Christianized for 2,000 years before us. And so they've been dehumanized. And then they come here and they don't know who they are. Yeah. And so that's why, you know, their blood and the bones of their people are not here as long as ours. So
1: not at all.
0: Our spiritual connection is so strong. Our knowledge is powerful.
1: Yeah.
0: And that's why we're still here. We're supposed to be exterminated. Remember that. We're not supposed to be here, but we're here. And well, we're going to take it back.
1: I love that. I don't know if I've ever encountered anyone from any tribe, any native tribe, that has struck me as anything other than just an amazing person. I've always been very kind to me. And I guess deeper than that, the cultural elements, I think, that bring these feelings of joy and, like, they're really well-founded, I think. Yeah, I've been very fortunate to grow up kind of in the southwestern United States, where a lot of cultural elements from the tribal lands are still reflected here and there throughout society. Certainly not as much as they could be, but, you know, that always felt special. It felt pure. It felt, dare I say, magical. And to know that there are people like you that are fighting to protect not just the human beings, but the culture, and that are espousing these philosophies of protecting the land, protecting Mother Earth, that sort of thing. Fundamentally speaking, it is, in my estimation, the way we all should be. And there are ideas such as capitalism that are diametrically opposed to the way that people should be living. And, you know, capitalism is indeed the pursuit of money, and the idea that by pursuing the most money that, you know, people will end up with the best lives. And then there are different philosophies that say money is simply a tool, but you should pursue happiness. You should pursue health. You should pursue comfort. You should pursue time with your family. And that's what people that get money really want. And so it's sort of this backwards approach. And Q and I, we have these conversations quite a bit. But I've always kind of loved the way that many of the native tribes have approached life in general, and protecting life and recognizing they're simply stewards of the land, not owners of it in the way that capitalists think, you know, own the land, rent it to people, that sort of thing.
0: Yeah. And I just want to interject and say that, you know, not all natives are that way.
1: Oh, yeah, that's fair.
0: Of us are protectors.
1: Fair point. Yeah.
0: You know, like I mentioned earlier, there's sellouts. There's apples.
1: Sure.
0: We don't need apples.
1: Not at all. Not at all.
0: And so there's that generalization of us as indigenous people that we're like that, but there are big time sellouts and they're just capitalized and they're not traditionally grounded. So a lot of them probably lived in the cities and not connected, but were extremely educated and sold on the capitalism culture. So I was like that too, And I'm sitting here within my house and it's like, I don't even want to have this. I was just thinking about my grandma. She lived in the Hogan. I lived with her in the summers. And she'd get up, dirt floor Hogan, and she'd have sheep, start the fire, day in and day out, herding sheep and making Navajo rugs. That was her life. Simple. And where she lived, there's no trash. There's nothing. Even from my ancestors, my great-great grandmothers, they left the land like it was without trash. And now I'm sitting here like, oh my God, it's not worth it. I swear to live with less is more in your mind and heart. That's
1: It's
0: what I've learned.
1: oh
0: And I
1: yeah.
0: wish I only get rid of all this stuff.
1: Yeah, no, I get it. I understand and I recognize that I don't want to be unfair, unkind, because capitalism, for what it has done, has brought a lot of innovation into the world. It's this unfettered late stage capitalism that should conceivably switch over to socialism. This is a different conversation, of course. It's kind of where I personally believe we should go and move back toward more of the kind of living in harmony with the land and pursuing the things that are really more consistent with our human nature. We've been humans for 200,000 years. We've been working with money for maybe 2% of that time. So the idea that we would be simply be connected with the lands is really more consistent with our nature and our evolution. And I think that that's reflected in much of the culture, at least, that I see presented to me by tribal communities and so forth. So one more time before we let you go,
0: Yes.
1: Anna Rondon, do us a favor, the Facebook page again, the website again, and make sure that people know how to get involved if they want to make a difference when it comes to these tribal lands and these companies attempting to reinvigorate uranium mining on tribal lands.
0: Yes, thank you, Ramses. The Facebook page is Dodadisa, Dodadisa. And that's on Facebook. And our website is nmsocialjustice.org.
1: All right, I love it.
0: Sakosocialjustice.org.
1: Well, yeah, go ahead and find out more information. And then, Anna Rondon, you do me a favor as you continue to fight this good fight. Keep us in mind here. Come back and, talk to us. If there are other issues that need amplification, we are here for you. Q and myself, we are your brothers. We want to see this support be full circle. And I'll never forget that your people came out and supported my people. And I've always known that your
0: Yeah.
1: people historically have supported my people. So far be it for me to ever keep a door closed if you're knocking on it. In fact, indeed, I wouldn't even be here if it weren't for Native people, because I have Native ancestry in my family tree. And so your people have literally loved my people and vice versa. And so I
0: Right.
1: absolutely intend to continue in that spirit. And it was just a joy to have this conversation with you. I wish it was under better circumstances and we were celebrating something rather than advocating for something. But again, I absolutely applaud your efforts. And, I'm a radio guy, so this is what I do. But I always feel like you have a place to come back to, a place to, share your stories, and that you're going to have some brothers here that are going to be willing to turn the music off for a second, turn the mics off for a second, let you have the floor and say your piece.
0: Yeah.
1: So once again, Anna Rondon, tribal member of the Navajo Nation and the executive director of the Gallup-based New Mexico Social Justice Equity Institute. Today's episode produced by Dan Pavlish. And once again, wanting to shout out the Akimel O'odham peoples, the peoples who this land that we broadcast from, historically speaking, belongs to. I want to acknowledge their stewardship of this land and move in the spirit of brotherhood. That's going to do it for us on today's episode. You can find me on all social media platforms at Civic Cipher. That's CivicCipher. That's me and Q. You can find me individually at Ramses Jha. That's RamesesJaq. You can find at IMQ Ward on all platforms. And be sure to hit us up and send us your questions and comments and anything like that that you want us to talk about. We're happy to do it, especially if we feel like it makes the world a better place.
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1: Peace.

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0: 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The duo debuts their new album, Dedicated to You, in celebration of John Coltrane's 100th birthday. 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
1: I want to thank the Prime Minister and the Prime Minister, Greenland, Denmark. And we're going to have a tremendous relationship, a secure relationship, and we look forward to it.
0: After repeatedly threatening to seize Greenland, President Trump has signed a deal that would allow the U.S. to expand its military presence there. But Greenland will remain a territory of Denmark. As we broadcast from here in Copenhagen, we'll speak to the chair of the National Organization for Greenlanders in Denmark. Then, as the death toll in Gaza topped 74,000 over the past 3 years, we'll speak to the Palestinian analyst Mohammed Shahada. He's from Gaza but lives here in Denmark.
2: Basically, Israel tried since 1948 until today to destroy us as a people, as a group, and they failed at it. Our people are still there, resilient.
0: And next week marks the 25th anniversary of the 2001 U.S. invasion of Afghanistan. We'll speak to the Danish-Afghan journalist Najib Khaja. In 2008, he was kidnapped by the Taliban, and then he escaped. His most recent documentary on Afghanistan is titled Winning Hearts and Minds. All that and more coming up. Welcome to Democracy Now!, democracynow.org, The War and Peace Report. I'm Amy Goodman in Copenhagen, Denmark. Iran's foreign minister has held indirect talks with the U.S. on a diplomatic proposal to end 7 months of fighting. On Monday, Foreign Minister Abbas Araghchi said he discussed a plan with Qatari mediators that would see a phased reopening of the Strait of Hormuz within 7 days in exchange for an end to all hostilities in Iran and Lebanon, the lifting of the U.S. naval blockade of Iran, the unfreezing of billions of dollars worth of Iranian assets, and an end to sanctions on Iranian oil. The indirect talks came as Iran defended its strikes on U.S. bases across the Mideast as self-defense, warning neighboring countries would come under further attack if they continue to host U.S. forces. Iranian diplomat Nasser Asadi Nazari delivered the warning in an address to the U.N. General Assembly on Monday.
3: The missiles that killed 168 children at the primary school in Minab and struck the Lamed sports complex during the U.S.-Israel regime's joint aggression against Iran were launched from neighboring territory. These are only two of many such examples.
0: In the U.K., the five men who were arrested on suspicion of terrorism after they allegedly approached the RAF Fairford military base carrying explosives have been released on bail. The U.K. has allowed U.S. warplanes to launch long-range strikes on Iran from RAF Fairford since March 1st, fueling speculation Iran was behind a plot to attack the base. This is Tristan Wilkinson, the councillor for the Cotswold District.
4: So there was a specific threat about 6 weeks ago from the Iranians on this base. At the time, there was an increased surveillance around the area. This is an operational base. There is, it's no secret that, you know, we have American bombers here that are taking part in what's happening in the Middle East at the moment. So there's always the risk.
0: U.S. Secretary of State Marco Rubio says the incident at RAF Royal Air Force Fairford, quote, clearly involves the hands of a foreign actor, unquote. Iran's embassy in London responded that it, quote, categorically rejects and strongly condemns the recent unfounded and malicious speculations, unquote. In Ukraine, a wave of Russian drone and missile strikes has killed 9 people and left 80 others wounded. Among Russia's targets was Ukraine's Academy of Science in Kyiv, where 2 people were killed by a Russian drone that struck during the workday Monday. Survivors said the attack came without a sound and without warning.
5: I don't understand the senseless war. I don't understand any of what's going on. I don't know how to resolve this issue. But what's happening is not right, and it's ordinary people who are suffering.
0: President Volodymyr Zelensky said 80 of the 120 drones fired at Ukraine were a newer jet-powered model, making them harder to shoot down. Elsewhere, officials in eastern Poland scrambled fighter jets and ordered residents to shelter in place after a Russian drone crashed near the Polish-Ukrainian border Monday. Meanwhile, Ukraine claimed long-range attacks on two Russian factories and an oil facility far from the front lines. The Trump administration issued new fuel economy rules on Monday that loosen the limits automakers must meet on pollution from gas-powered cars and light trucks. Rules set under the Biden administration called for vehicles to average about 50 miles per gallon by 2031. The Trump rules cut the target to just under 35 miles per gallon. Dave Cook, the senior vehicles analyst for the Union of Concerned Scientists Clean Transportation Program, said, quote, the federal government's decision to gut fuel economy standards is a handout to automakers and oil companies that will strap American consumers already struggling with an affordability crisis, unquote. The White House is defending its decision to run campaign-style ads promoting President Trump during NFL games and network news broadcasts. The 30-second spots include the tagline, paid for by the U.S. government. The White House calls them public service announcements, but Democratic lawmakers and former ethics officials argue they're political ads and violate federal appropriations laws and the Hatch Act. One 30-second ad titled Final Battle is nearly identical to a campaign video Trump posted to Truth Social in 2024. In the ad, Trump promises to expel the quote-unquote warmongers, globalists, and deep state actors from government. More than $300,000 has been spent on the ad.
6: We will rout the fake news media, and we will liberate America from these villains once and for all.
7: I don't know.
0: Senate Majority Leader Republican John Thune told reporters, quote, it's a great message. I like the message, but it shouldn't be paid for with taxpayer dollars, he said. In Texas, state election officials have sent tens of thousands of delayed voter registration applications to county election officials after discovering an error. Some of the applications had languished for over a year. The backlog sparked a scramble by counties to process the applications with just weeks left before November's midterm elections. In more news from Texas, a black woman who was sentenced to 5 years in prison for casting a provisional ballot in the 2016 presidential election has overturned her conviction on appeal, capping a nearly decade-long legal battle. The 5-4 decision by Texas's highest criminal court ends the case against Crystal Mason, whose provisional ballot wasn't even counted since she was disqualified from voting at the time due to a past felony conviction for tax fraud. To see our coverage of Crystal Mason's case, go to our website at democracynow.org. A top FBI official said Monday he's stepping down about a year after he was nominated by President Trump and confirmed by the Senate. Andrew Bailey served as co-deputy director of the FBI in an unusual arrangement with right-wing podcaster Dan Bongino before Bongino left the FBI in January after clashing with former Attorney General Pam Bondi over the Justice Department's handling of the Epstein files. Bailey had been tasked with overseeing some of the investigations into President Trump's debunked claims that the 2020 election was rigged. Meanwhile, the FBI's confirmed hackers accessed a trove of personal data on potentially tens of thousands of current and former FBI employees, including their names, addresses, phone numbers, and details on their spouses. OpenAI is scrapping the release of its latest AI model known as GPT 6.1 Astra over safety concerns. This comes after OpenAI agents interfered with websites run by the U.S. Education Department, the Commerce Department, and the SEC, the Securities and Exchange Commission, without the company's knowledge. In an interview, the OpenAI head of safety said the latest model had scored poorly on its ability to align with humans and showed higher levels of deception. Meanwhile, Reuters reports Anthropic's prospectus for an initial public offering, an IPO, details how the company lost $42 billion last year while warning investors that advanced AI could pose, quote, catastrophic or existential risks to humanity, unquote. This comes as chipmaker NVIDIA announced the largest ever stock buyback increase in U.S. corporate history, valued at $150 billion. NVIDIA's CEO, Jensen Huang, has gone on record saying he rejects warnings that AI could make humans extinct. NVIDIA is among the companies profiting most from the rapid build-out of AI data centers, which has drawn protests across the country. The Trump administration announced Monday it had reversed a Biden-era policy that broadened the federal ban on sex discrimination in schools to cover LGBTQ people. Shwali Patel of National Women's Law Center responded, quote, sexual harassment and assault continue to be pervasive in schools, and to the fullest extent possible, we should be working to enforce the laws that protect students survivors of sexual violence. Yet Education Secretary Linda McMahon and the Trump administration have decided to ignore what survivors need, instead weaponizing Title IX to attack trans students, she said. And a New York prosecutor has reopened a sexual assault investigation at Cornell University after a woman alleged she'd been drugged, assaulted, and gang raped by seven former and current members of Chi Phi fraternity in 2024 when she was a 20-year-old undergraduate student. The allegations came in a lawsuit filed this month by a woman identified only as Jane Doe, who says campus officials and law enforcement failed to take her accusations seriously. On Monday, Tompkins County District Attorney Matthew Van Houten defended his initial decision not to seek charges, writing, quote, seeking justice sometimes requires us to reconsider or reopen cases when we're provided with additional evidence, unquote. A lawyer for the plaintiff says his client's claims have not materially changed since she filed a police report in the weeks after the alleged assault. On Sunday, New York Congresswoman Alexandria Ocasio-Cortez addressed the controversy at a Students versus Billionaires event in Ithaca, New York.
8: I want to be clear that the culture of rape, sexual assault, and pedophilia is protected in elite institutions across the United States, and including Cornell University in this instance. The fact that Jane Doe, that survivor, lost her education because you can't stay in school when something like that happens to you. Rape is often used as an act of war. It is one of the most horrifying violations that a human being can endure. It's a form of torture. You can't stay in school. The fact that she had to lose her education and those men were protected by an institution and granted an Ivy League degree as a reward, never again. Never again.
0: And those are some of the headlines. This is Democracy Now!, democracynow.org, the War and Peace Report. I'm Amy Goodman, broadcasting from Copenhagen, Denmark. Remember when President Trump said this shortly after he returned to the White House?
9: We need Greenland for national security and even international security, and we're working with everybody involved to try and get it. But we need it really for international world security. And I think we're going to get it one way or the other. We're going to get it.
10: It's German.
0: Well, after more than a year and a half of threatening to take over Greenland by force, President Trump last week signed a 10-page agreement with Greenland and Denmark that fell short of his earlier demands to turn Greenland into U.S. territory. The deal that Trump described as tremendous allows the United States to open new bases in Greenland, bolstering its military presence on the vast, mineral-rich and strategically located island. Under the 1951 Defense of Greenland Treaty, the United States already has wide latitude to station forces and build military bases in Greenland. The U.S. currently has one active military base on Greenland, about 160 troops on the ground. During the height of the Cold War, the U.S. maintained 17 military installations in Greenland with over 10,000 troops. Under the New Deal, the U.S. would be allowed to build two new bases. The new agreement, signed shortly after President Trump's speech to the UN General Assembly last week, recognizes Greenland as part of Denmark, but would still apply if Greenland eventually chooses independence. Describing this, quote, a deal that could last forever, the Danish Prime Minister, Mette Frederiksen, praised the deal as strengthening NATO and staving off the growing presence of Russia and China in the Arctic.
10: This deal is good for the United States, it's good for Greenland, for Denmark, for the NATO alliance, and therefore also good for Europe. Mr. President, you have been very clear. You don't want adversaries to come too close. I fully agree. And with this deal, they are not. We are making sure that they will not be allowed to get any control or significant influence in Greenland.
0: Greenland's Prime Minister, Jens Frederik Nielsen, reiterated his support for the United States and the NATO alliance.
11: This agreement should put to rest any doubt today and in the future about where Greenland's loyalty lies. Our commitment to this alliance and to the security we build together is not in question. We are, have been, and will remain a steadfast friend of the United States and a part of the Western Alliance. Your security is our security, and our security is your security.
0: To understand more about this deal and what it really means, we're joined now by Julie Rademacher, chair of WAGUT, which means us, an organization for Greenlanders in Denmark. Julia is a former member of the parliament here in Denmark. Welcome to Democracy Now! It's great to have you, in your country here. Talk about the significance of this. You had President Trump saying he's taking over Greenland, he's annexing Greenland, he's occupying Greenland. And now there's this deal made between your country, Greenland, and Denmark, and the United States, but involves expansion of the U.S. military presence.
12: Well, we already have military presence by the U.S. in Greenland, and we have had that for several decades, actually. It's been even more in the past. So two more military bases will not be new in Greenland. But it's very important for the Greenlandic people that they are listened to, because the last time the Americans left the bases, they didn't clean up. So this is one of the very important questions asked by the public in Greenland. But the deal has been absolutely amazing in so many years in Greenland, because we have felt listened to the last week. For the first time in world history, an American president has said out loud, yes, it's the Greenlanders' right for self-determination. And we've been not only fighting for Greenland the past 1.5 years, but also been the front of the fight for democracy in the world, because we've been fighting for our own right to decide whether or not Greenland should be part of Denmark, U.S., or become independent. And with this deal, Greenland can do what Greenlanders in Greenland want it to do. So I think in many ways it's definitely a good deal for Greenland and for Greenlanders. So it's been great news, especially concerning the last 1.5 years where we have felt threatened by the American president.
0: So what would you like to see happen with Greenland? I mean, you were a member of the Danish parliament here. You are a Greenlander. What does OAGUT, your organization, organization of Greenlanders in Denmark, want?
12: Yeah, as a former member of Danish parliament and also as a Greenlander, I've been living for so many years in Greenland. I'm a mother also. So for me, it's very important that the future of Greenland will be decided by Greenlanders, also in Greenland. I think in so many ways we have been threatened by military with force to be taken over by annexation of the U.S. Congress still have the proposal that they want to annex Greenland. So I would like to say that happen in reality, not only on a paper now signed by the American president, but also in reality, definitely. But I also kind of have an worry that the trust between Americans, Greenlanders, and Danes is not the same anymore, because we've always relied on the Americans. We've always trusted the Americans and the American president to be our protector. But now, after threats in 1.5 years to annex Greenland, we don't have the same faith or the same trust in Americans and the U.S. president. So we definitely have some work, something to work on in the future.
0: Julie Rademacher, so far Trump has vowed to build two, as he says, very major bases in Greenland. There's also interest in Greenland's resources. If you can talk about this, last month it was reported that a U.S. oil company linked to President Trump, called Greenland Energy, was preparing to drill in Greenland without local approval. The firm recently landed drilling equipment on Greenland's eastern coast. Greenland's government issued a strong warning that no permission was granted. The island's Mineral Resources Authority must provide all future logistical operations before they proceed, officials said. What are Trump's personal interests here?
12: Well, that question you have to ask the American president. But I can say that as Greenlanders, our interest is to be listened to. We have our own democracy in Greenland. We have a self-rule government. We are also part of the Kingdom of Denmark. So when we make deals, we do it together with Greenland and Denmark. And then, of course, also negotiate with other countries like the U.S. If Americans want to drill for oil in Greenland, it has to be approved by the population in Greenland. You know, Greenlanders don't go to the U.S. and drill for oil. So, of course, Americans also have to ask Greenlanders if they want to drill for oil. And the government and municipalities have to approve it. And this hasn't been the case. So, in so many ways, we still fight for the platform and also to be listened to as Greenlanders because of the MAGA movement and because of all these investments going on. We are still quite worried that money men from MAGA movement will try and buy Greenland in other hands, also despite the fact of this new deal on security. So I think we are very much aware of that.
0: Trump said in a social media post announcing this agreement that it gives the United States permanent control over security and all other needs in Greenland, completely addressing all of our many U.S. concerns, he said. What does he mean, permanent control of all other needs?
12: Well, again, you have to ask that question to the American president. But I think in many ways the deal is good because the right for self-determination is approved in the deal. And also the fact that if Greenlanders want to become independent within the NATO alliance, it can happen. So for the first time in history, Greenlanders are actually acknowledged and also approved as a people for the right to Greenland. But at the same time, we can see that if you want to build U.S. military bases in Greenland, it also has a chapter in the deal where it says it has to be with respect of the culture, of the fishery, of the hunting. Right now it's hunting season in Greenland, so everyone is talking about reindeers and caribou hunting. And at the same time, we sit here in Copenhagen discussing this in a room. And many people ask me here in Denmark, so how, what do the Greenlanders talk about? And I tell them, well, they talk about reindeers and caribous because it's that time of the year. But at the same time, yes, definitely, we sleep better now at night with this deal. But we still have uncertainty and worries, and we don't feel completely that we can completely rely on the
5: and
12: Americans
5: who
12: anymore.
5: Who are the adversaries that the Danish prime minister referred to?
12: Adversaries.
5: He talks about the adversaries, the interest of different powers in the Arctic.
12: Yes, I think in so many ways, it's the Arctic is opening up. We already saw that in the American U.S. Navy strategies from 2018. I believe it's very important that now Greenland, Denmark and the European Union works on new Arctic strategies, and also they work on working to work very close together with the Americans about security in the Arctic, because who's the real enemy here? You know, maybe it's Russia and China and not Denmark and the U.S. So I think it's very important that we can make deals on security and that we now have leaders in the same room signing deals, but also diplomats that can negotiate, because we haven't seen that for 1.5 years. We have just felt terrified and being threatened. So this is definitely a new situation, but we are still worried as Greenlanders in both Denmark and also in Greenland.
5: And who is paying for this deal? Trump said there will be no cost to the United States.
12: Yeah, that's kind of interesting, but because at the same time, Trump wants more military in Greenland. So I don't know who's paying for the new military in Greenland, but we can hear on the Danish and Greenlandic leaders that it will not be the Danes and the Greenlanders that will pay. So it's going to be interesting to follow. And I can see in financial acts and suggestions and proposals for next and next year again, that it isn't in the budget. So that's a good question to ask back home in the U.S.
5: Also,
12: too.
5: Aren't there 4 unexploded nuclear bombs dropped by a U.S. B-52 bomber there from 1968 still under the ice?
12: Yes, and there were also this very crazy project where the Americans drilled like a tunnel inside of the ice cap. So we have several military bases where the Americans haven't cleaned up in Greenland, and that's also why many people in Greenland are worried that these military bases will be built, but with no respect of the culture, of the local people, of the hunters, but also of the environment and nature. Because for Greenlanders, it's for us, the nature is like a holy place. It's what we come from, it's what we live by. So for us, it's very important that it's respected.
5: Julie Rademacher, we want to thank you so much for being with you. It's nice to be in the same studio with you here in Copenhagen. She is chair of UAGUT. It means us, the National Organization for Greenlanders in Denmark. She is a former member of the Danish Parliament. Coming up, is the death toll in Gaza topped 74,000 over these past 3 years. We'll speak to the Palestinian analyst, Mohammed Shahada. He's from Gaza, but lives here in Denmark. Stay with us.

0: Song by Ayu Peter, a Greenlandic Inuit activist and attorney. This is Democracy Now!, democracynow.org, The War and Peace Report. I'm Amy Goodman. We are broadcasting from Copenhagen, Denmark. The Palestinian death toll from Israel's war in Gaza surpassed 74,000. According to Gaza's health ministry, Israeli attacks since the so-called ceasefire last October have killed more than 1,100 Palestinians. Gaza's government media office puts the toll even higher at more than 1,400. On Sunday, two Palestinians were killed in an Israeli airstrike on downtown Gaza City. Meanwhile, in the occupied West Bank, settler violence has killed at least 1,107 Palestinians since October 7, 2023. On Monday, a senior UN official condemned what he called the relentless expansion of Israeli settlements in the occupied West Bank. This is UN Deputy Special Coordinator for the Middle East Peace Process, Ramiz Alakbarov, addressing the UN Security Council.
1: I strongly condemn the relentless expansion of Israeli settlements in the West Bank, which fuels tensions, impedes access by Palestinians to their land, and threatens the validity, viability of a fully independent, sovereign, and contiguous Palestinian state. The rapidly expanding settlement footprint, including outposts, is taking place in conjunction with a rise in settler attacks.
0: Well, Democracy Now! Is broadcasting from Denmark, which recently joined 20 other countries, as well as the European Commission, in signing a declaration opposing Israel's planned settlement expansion in the occupied West Bank. Denmark, along with 11 other countries, is also backing sanctions on trade with Israeli settlements in the occupied West Bank. On Monday, Denmark's permanent representative to the United Nations, Christina Marcus Lassen, addressed the UN General Assembly.
2: In Gaza, civilians continue to pay the price. Far more must be done to secure humanitarian access and long-term peace. And in the occupied West Bank, settler violence and settlement expansion threaten the daily lives of Palestinians and undermine the prospect for a future Palestinian state. This has to stop.
0: That was Denmark's ambassador to the United Nations, Christina Marcus Lassen. For more, we're joined here in Copenhagen by Mohammed Shahada, writer and analyst from Gaza, visiting fellow at the European Council on Foreign Relations. Mohammed Shahada, welcome back to Democracy Now! It's wonderful to be here with you in the studio in Copenhagen. We're usually interviewing you by Zoom. These are extremely harrowing times. It's been almost a year since the Trump plan for Gaza was created, October 9th, 2025. Can you explain what that plan is and what has been fulfilled so far?
3: Thanks so much, Amy. Great to finally see you in person, one of my favorite heroes. So the idea of the plan was to divide the reconstruction, rehabilitation, Israeli withdrawal, decommissioning of Hamas and Palestinian statehood into three phases. The first one was related to early recovery, so it would see Israel suspending its attacks, allowing 600 trucks per day of food and humanitarian aid into Gaza, rehabilitating basic infrastructure, water, electricity, hospitals, roads, sanitation, and basically opening up the Rafah border crossing for people to be able to travel in and out. The second phase was the one that relates to Hamas decommissioning and Israel withdrawal from Gaza, as well as the reconstruction, the rebuilding of the enclave. And the third one is the long-term one that relates to Palestinian statehood. So far, only one item of the 20 items on the Trump plan has been fulfilled, and that is the release of every single Israeli hostage in Gaza and the remains of dead hostages. Nothing else was completely fulfilled. Israel either violated its obligations completely or fulfilled some of them extremely partially, to the point that it does not have any significant impact on the ground. For example, food instead of 600 trucks of humanitarian aid per day, we are getting an average of 95 trucks per day, which is less than 20%. Instead of suspending attacks on Gaza, Israel has been bombing Gaza every day. As you mentioned, 1,400 people killed since the so-called ceasefire started. And the idea here is that the plan ended up just buying more time for the genocide, allowing Israel to continue it with sort of low intensity, low profile profile amid a facade and promises of progress. But those promises, if there is no enforcement mechanism behind them, they read mostly as a wish list. They don't read as a plan.
0: Why did Palestinians sign this deal? You're a Palestinian from Gaza.
3: I've asked Palestinian negotiators and Arab mediators as well what was the highest expectation behind that deal. And the answer is unanimous. Nobody expected it to be fulfilled completely. The highest ambition was three things: allowing more food to go in at a point when Israel manufactured famine in Gaza, reducing the Israeli killing machine in Gaza as much as possible. So before that ceasefire was put in place, Israel was killing an average of 100 people per day. Now it's about 5 people per day, which is still monstrous and atrocious. But the idea was to reduce the rate of the killing. And the third one was to prevent the mass migration or the mass ethnic cleansing in Gaza. That was the ambition from the Palestinian and Arab side. The other dimension is that they were blackmailed very openly by the Trump administration, that if they don't sign onto that deal before the Nobel Peace Prize was announced on Friday in that October 2025, that Netanyahu would get a total free hand to decimate Gaza and annihilate it. So Arab mediators told us that Steve Witkoff, Jared Kushner, would keep nudging them daily to say, you need to get a deal by Wednesday, you need to get a deal by Thursday. The Nobel Peace Prize is going to be announced tomorrow, and we want to make the big guy happy. That was the idea of the deal.
0: And, of course, President Trump was not the winner of the Nobel Peace Prize.
3: Precisely. But he managed to steal it anyways from Machado.
0: Yes. From the Venezuelan woman who won the Peace Prize. She handed her trophy to him, though the Nobel Committee said it doesn't matter who hands a trophy to anyone. We give out the prize. If you can talk about, at this point, what role Netanyahu is playing.
3: Well, Netanyahu is doing two things. Number one, he is using Gaza, the destruction there, the settler terrorism that we see in the West Bank, as his election campaign. So he's promising the Israeli public that if he's reelected, he will finish the job in Gaza. We're seeing him, his Minister of Defense, Israel Katz, his Minister of Finance, Bezalel Smotrich, all of them promising one after the other that Israel's plan for Gaza remains, resuming military operations back to full scale, doing even more destruction than what we have seen before.

0: to pretend to be the Winston Churchill of Israel, that he can stand on his own against the storm and not bend at all. And one of the reasons for this is because opposition parties in Israel are attacking Netanyahu from the right, not from the left. So Gary Eisenkot, the next premier in Israel, supposedly the one with the highest chance of winning and becoming prime minister, has been telling the Israeli public that Netanyahu will, quote, squander and waste away the achievements, the military achievements of the IDF in Gaza, and capitulate to Trump and fulfill his roadmap. So Netanyahu is stuck in the position of pretending that, no, I am actually stronger than Trump and I can pretend and prevent any progress.
1: I wanted to get your response to the foreign minister of the UK. We were just in London yesterday. Ed Miliband was in Liverpool addressing the Labour Party.
2: And I want to say to the millions of people in this country, and indeed elsewhere, who have been moved and outraged by the plight of the Palestinian people, we hear you. You were right. We call out ethnic cleansing by the settler terrorists in the West Bank. We call out the evidence of war crimes in Gaza. We call out Israel's illegal occupation of Palestine. And we match words with action. We will ban the import of goods from illegal settlements. We will disrupt the supply lines of British finance, British construction, and British services for illegal settlements. And when it comes to the attempt to destroy the two-state solution, this party, this movement, this government says, we will not let you succeed.
1: So that's the British Foreign Minister Ed Miliband on Monday, saying there will be new economic sanctions on Israeli settlements. This speech came a day after police, though, arrested more than 50 protesters outside the Labour Party conference in Liverpool, with demonstrators nonviolently urging support for the banned direct action group Palestine Action in the UK. Mohammed Shahada.
0: It's extraordinary and very surprising to me. A few years ago, before October 7th, before the genocide in Gaza, the idea of even demanding from those governments to impose sanctions on Israeli settlements was so laughable, so impossible and unthinkable that no one would even try to bring it up. And what we see now with Ed Miliband, it's an extraordinary speech. It was very heartwarming to watch, especially from someone that comes from a Jewish background, that grew up in a household that was very supportive of Israel, and to see that transformation. It shows even more deeply that it's not about Ed Miliband himself. It shows the fundamental shift in public opinion in the United Kingdom, that now those in power are trying basically to catch up with where public opinion is. Nonetheless, what we see here is an extraordinary shift in rhetorics, but not an equally strong shift in actions. There's still more that needs to be done, banning weapon exports to Israel, basically sanctioning Israeli government officials, Netanyahu himself, his entire cabinet, the Israeli army. If Ed Miliband is saying that war crimes were committed in Gaza, that incriminates the chain of command. And the last point is that I hope that Miliband's speech is the future of the Democratic Party in the next few months.
1: The son of the imprisoned Palestinian leader, Marwan Barghouti, his name is Ara Barghouti, was recently interviewed by Piers Morgan and shared his reaction to seeing National Security Minister Itamar Ben-Gvir taunting his father in prison in a video.
3: As a son, it was a shock to me to see my father in this condition. And this is important to highlight, that my father has been put in solitary confinement right after October 7th, even though obviously he has nothing to do with it. He has been tortured, assaulted multiple times.
4: You ever get to see him or speak to him?
3: I haven't been able to see him in 4 years. I haven't been able to speak to him in 4 years. I haven't been able to hug or even touch my father in 25 years. And this is an experience.
4: In 25 years?
3: Yes. And this is an experience that thousands of Palestinians go through.
1: So that was the son of Marwan Barghouti. And for a global audience, if you can talk about Marwan Barghouti's significance. On Saturday, you wrote on social media, quote, releasing Marwan Barghouti would be the most consequential event in Palestinian politics since the death of Yasser Arafat. He's the only leader that can unify Palestinians. And that's precisely why Netanyahu told John Kerry he'd never release him. That's what you wrote. Explain.
0: Absolutely. So I remember exactly the day when the Israeli security minister, Ben

0: severe storm, Marwan Barghouti's prison cell, and that video showed up. And I remember being at a conference with fellow Palestinians, some of whom were very critical of Fatah, the party that Marwan Barghouti comes from. And as soon as we watched that footage, it felt like a dagger that was basically stabbing you straight to the heart, to everyone around the table. It was so shocking because Barghouti has been established in our minds, in our collective memory, as the father of the Palestinian nation, as our own Nelson Mandela. And basically that legend allows him, when he comes out, to do things that other Palestinian leaders in today's political mainstream are incapable of doing, one of which is to unify the Palestinian factions, to heal the divide and accomplish total reconciliation. We see that in every poll, Marwan Barghouti is by a giant margin leading against any opponent from Fatah or Hamas or any other political party for that matter. And that's precisely why you have people even in the Israeli lobby in the United States or in the Israeli army and the Israeli government that are in favor of releasing him, because from their perspective, the power of Barghouti allows him to take steps of reconciliation and compromise vis-a-vis Israel that no other Palestinian leader would be able to without his legitimacy coming into question. From our perspective, it's basically we see that he would revitalize the Palestinian street. He would reestablish the connection between the leadership and the public and energize our movement again. And that's precisely why Netanyahu told John Kerry in 2013 that he would never release him, because he's the only one that can unify Palestinians. Releasing him at this stage is the single most consequential event in reviving Palestinian politics that has been long murdered by a veto from the United States, from Israel, from the international community that heavily invested in maintaining the divide between Gaza and the West Bank, Hamas and Fatah, the diaspora and Palestinians in the occupied territory. And that's precisely why we need to add it as an agenda item for the Democratic Party in the United States. I saw Ro Khanna already advocating for his release. And that is the right thing to do at this stage.
1: Mm. Finally, NASA has just been released. The documentary by Yuval Mohamed and Rachel Soar, a film that portrays the Israeli military's use of secret AI-powered system to deliberately and systematically target and kill civilians in Gaza, received this record ovation at the Venice Film Festival, exposing Where's Daddy and Lavender, something Yuval has been reporting and others, Palestinians and Israelis, have been talking about overall in this film, Yuval Abraham. If you can finally comment on the significance of this film and the Israeli, some officials in the Israeli government threatening to remove the citizenship of these filmmakers.
0: So the movie NASA, it perfectly captures the distinction between disproportionate warfare in which you're attacking an enemy and then civilians in high numbers are getting killed, and genocide in which the civilian population is the target. If you watch the movie, you can't help but come out with the impression that Hamas, in that instance, Hamas militants that were being targeted, were basically the excuse or the alibi or even the collateral damage, that you see Israeli soldiers that are saying that they were authorized to drop a bomb that would kill 500 civilians, most of whom are children and women, to get to one junior Hamas militant that even may or may not be there in the first place. And the idea is to use that militant as an excuse for maximum damage. That's why we saw the chief of staff of the IDF at the start of the war, Herzi Halevi, saying that the focus for us is on the damage, not on the accuracy. That's why we're seeing Israeli politicians and military generals and commanders throughout the genocide that were telling their soldiers explicitly, destroy everything, don't leave anything standing, maximum destruction. I even met Israeli soldiers here in Copenhagen. A colleague of mine brought them here to testify before European decision makers and politicians. And when I met them, their testimony was very simple. It was three things. We were told to destroy everything in our face. We were told to kill every single person that crosses an invisible line. And we were told to use people as human shields systematically. The problem is that most decision makers refused to even meet with those soldiers to hear the testimony because they wanted to maintain plausible deniability. So now having that power being captured in image, in art, it is extraordinary. And that's why Israel feels threatened.
1: Mohammed Shahada, I want to thank you so much for being with us, writer and analyst from Gaza, visiting fellow at the European Council on Foreign Relations, lives here in Copenhagen. Next week marks the 25th anniversary of the 2001 U.S. invasion of Afghanistan. We'll speak with a Danish-Afghan journalist, Najib Raja. His most recent documentary on Afghanistan is titled Winning Hearts and Minds. In 2008, he was kidnapped by the Taliban, but escaped. Stay with us.

0: Ella's song, We Who Believe in Freedom Cannot Rest Until It Comes, Sweet Honey and the Rock, performing at the 2025 Peace Ball. This is Democracy Now!, democracynow.org, The War and Peace Report. I'm Amy Goodman. We're broadcasting from Copenhagen, Denmark. Next week marks the 25th anniversary of the U.S. invasion of Afghanistan, which began October 7, 2001. The war and occupation would go on for nearly 20 years. Following the withdrawal of international troops in 2021, the Taliban quickly returned to power. We end today's show with the award-winning Danish-Afghan journalist and documentary filmmaker Najib Khaja. His most recent documentary is an investigation into what went wrong in the war, a question with many answers. In the film titled Winning Hearts and Minds, Khaja returns to the capital of Helmand Province with fellow filmmaker, former Danish soldier Martin Tam Andersen. Danish and British troops had been deployed to Musa Qala in 2006 to defend their allies, the local police, against Taliban insurgents. What they didn't understand at the time is the police were a ruthless drug cartel. The film was released in 2023 and featured on the BBC's Storyville series. This is the trailer for Winning Hearts and Minds.
1: 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Take cover.
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3: My first impression of the police was positive. I got it through Chief of Police Koka.
4: He was the most effective man in dealing with Afghan police officers that I had met.
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3: Koka and Issa Khan are synonymous with tyranny.
6: Be careful about Issa Khan. If he gets angry, you can't escape.
7: They took off my clothes and raped me.
8: There were 14 or 15 boys there who were used as sex slaves.
9: I'm aghast this is taking place.
10: We might all be ambushed. They could turn on us at any time.
11: The Danes, did they make these claims against me? Can't you stop the film from coming out?
8: I'd sacrifice myself for your head. Things haven't been the same since you left.
0: That's the trailer for Winning Hearts and Minds. We're joined now here in Copenhagen by Najib Khaja, the award-winning Danish-Afghan journalist, war correspondent, filmmaker, kidnapped by the Taliban in 2008. Held hostage for a week before escaping. We'll talk about that in a minute, but it's great to have you with us. I think the last time we spoke to you was when the Taliban fell. You were in Kabul. We were interviewing you there.
12: Yeah.
0: But right now, why did you call this film Winning Hearts and Minds?
12: Because, you know, that was like the headline when the foreign forces went into Afghanistan. That the whole purpose, you know, the whole strategy was to win hearts and minds. But what happened was exactly the opposite, actually. They lost the hearts and minds. And the reason why they lost them was that they allied themselves with forces that in rural Afghanistan were considered worse than the Taliban, you know. So for the rural Afghans, I'm talking specifically about southern and eastern Afghanistan, the police forces and the warlords that were fighting side by side with American, Danish and British forces. There were drug cartels, there were ruthless criminals. There were rapists. So basically, you know, the film that we did, Martin Tom Andersen and me, is about one of these cartels in Musa Qala in Helmand. It was the first big city in rural Afghanistan that fell to the Taliban in 2006. And it started like it was a snowball that started back then. Mm-hmm. And it developed into a very big snowball that took the rest of the country and ending with Taliban taking back power in 21.
0: You profile Issa Khan and Abdulwali Koka. You talk about the West's favorite leaders there and who they actually were.
12: Yeah. Yeah, we do. What happened was that Martin and I, we embedded ourselves with their voices. They didn't know that we were doing an investigative documentary, actually revealing their atrocities. They thought that we were going to do some kind of a propaganda film about how, you know, how the friends of the West, they worked in southern Afghanistan. But, you know, the parallel process while we were embedded with them was also finding their victims, interviewing them, checking the sources, trying to verify the facts that people were telling us.
0: Like the Chai boys, the tea boys that they raped.
12: Yes, and also kidnapping random boys from poor families, exploiting them, sexually abusing them, and also demanding big ransoms, killing innocent people, collective punishment of villages.
0: These were, to be clear, not Taliban. These were the forces that the U.S., that the West was working with.
12: Yes, and these were the forces, Isa Khan and Kokas forces, they were in Musa Qala, and the forces, their forces cooperated with American forces, British forces, and Danish forces.
0: How did you get kidnapped in 2008?
12: I tried to do an embed with the Taliban, and I was set up by the person, the so-called
13: You've been listening to Najib Khaja. Najib Khaja is an award-winning Danish-Afghan journalist and documentarian who has covered the war in Afghanistan as we move into the 25th anniversary of the U.S. bombing of Afghanistan on October 7th. The U.S. would remain there for about 20 years. I'm Amy Goodman, host of Democracy Now! We're broadcasting from Copenhagen, Denmark, and asking you to go to the phone. I'm here with Gary Baca, who's in the studios of KPFK in Glendale in Los Angeles. Please make your call. It really matters. If you appreciated hearing first, what is this deal between Greenland, Denmark, and the United States increasing U.S. military bases in Greenland in exchange for Denmark can continue to basically reign in Greenland? And if you appreciated hearing Mohammed Shahada, who is a Palestinian analyst who lives here in Copenhagen, we ask you to make the call that makes the difference. We'll be at the Grand Theater tonight in downtown Copenhagen, where Steal the Story, Please, a film by Carl Diehl and Tia Lesson, is going to be screening, and I'm going to be speaking after it with Carl Diehl. And speaking of which, if you'd like to be able to get a sneak peek of the film before it's released online, we are making that available to you on October 13th. We're going to screen the film at 5 p.m. You can watch it at home, invite friends over. This is an offering that we're making where KPFK profits, and you get to see this film, and we ensure KPFK's future. After the film, we'll do a live Q&A that you can participate in. And even if you can't do it on October 13th at 5, KPFK will send you the password. And between October 13th and October 20th, anytime, you can watch it within a 48-hour period. And it'll come after that first day with the tape of the Q&A that we're going to be doing. The number to call is 818-985-5735. It's an eventive event. We're really excited about it. We haven't done this before, where you get to screen the film in your own home or at a library, whatever you want to do. It's $120 contribution that goes directly to KPFK, 818-985-5735, or go to kpfk.org. You could do that. You can watch Steal a Story, Please, which is a film about Democracy Now! It's about the work we've done for 30 years and beyond, about the importance of independent media. It's won something like 12 audience favorite awards and more special jury prizes, from California to New Mexico, from New York to Oslo, Norway. We're at Palm Springs International Film Festival, the audience favorite, Mill Valley, Santa Fe and St. Louis and Savannah, Georgia. It's been amazing, and we want you to be able to see this hour 40-minute documentary. 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You get the full documentary and the Q&A, which you could ask questions in after, on September 13th at 5 Pacific time, 8 Eastern time. But you can do it any time after that in that next week. You get it for 48 hours, 818-985-5735, or go to kpfk.org. Also, there's Naomi Klein and Astra Taylor's new book, End Time Fascism, and that's yours for a contribution of, how much is it, Gary? Is it $130?
14: Yes, it is.
13: 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Or come to New York for brunch and a broadcast. Watch the broadcast live of Democracy Now! I know I'm in Copenhagen, and tomorrow through Friday I'm in Berlin, but then I'm back in New York. I'll be coming to Los Angeles soon once again, but we urge you to go to the phone right now. If you want to come, bring a friend with you, a partner, a daughter, a son, a person you want to meet up with in New York, watch the broadcast live at 8 in the morning, and then I host you for brunch. Well, we'll tour you through Democracy Now! First, then the Chelsea Hotel where Patti Smith lived and Bob Dylan hung out and Dylan Thomas wrote. Arthur Miller wrote his books. 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You don't have to know when you can do it. 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Gary?
14: Amy, it's good to hear from you, and I know you had a great night in London. I'm pretty sure the screening out there was incredible, as well as Copenhagen and Germany, so many places. But that's the importance of the film, ladies and gentlemen. We want you to know that we are offering this for a $120 donation to the station, and you get to see the film, Steal This Story, Please. If you weren't able to make it to the many locations, and you know you want to see the film, now's the time to call in and pledge your support at $120 level, 818-985-5735. It was playing throughout Southern California, but there was only a few locations that had Amy Goodman and the director and the producer of the film actually sit down and have a Q&A. But with this one, this is October 13th, and this is at 5 p.m., you actually are doing real time. You're there as...
13: That's real?
14: Yeah. Right, real
13: that's
14: time.
13: Right. And that's the hour 40, and then we have the Q&A. It's like we did at the Lemleys.
14: Right,
13: at
14: right.
13: At the various Lemleys and other places, but now we're going to do it online, and you get a digital ticket and password from KPFK if you make that pledge of $120. And it's we have a limited supply, so we're encouraging you to get that now, but it won't go live until 5 o'clock October 13th. Until October 20th. And if you do it at that first October 13th, you get the live Q&A. Afterwards, you get the tape Q&A attached to it over that next week, and you get it for a 48-hour period. 818-985-5735, or go to kpfk.org, or get Naomi Klein and Esther Taylor's book. They were actually speaking last night, I think, in Bristol, in the UK, as we were showing the film in Lewis, which is outside of Brighton, tonight in Copenhagen at the Grand Theater, if you have friends there, 7 p.m. And then on Thursday, we'll be in Berlin. And you can just check our website at democracynow.org. But we're with you right now in the greater Los Angeles area and anywhere you're listening online at kpfk.org, where you can make that pledge. If you could do a $500 or $1,000 contribution, it means so much to KPFK. Think about the voices you heard today. Mohammed Shahada talking about what is happening. If you appreciated hearing the deal between Greenland and the United States that was just carved out, speaking to a Greenlander, not your typical pundits who know so little about so much, make the call that makes it possible for KPFK to happen. And again, that $2,000 contribution for brunch and a broadcast for you and someone you care about. Maybe you want to celebrate a birthday, an anniversary, a graduation. I can't wait to toast KPFK with you and celebrate that. That would be a tax-deductible charitable contribution that goes directly to KPFK.
14: Well, let me make this clear, ladies and gentlemen. You get to go on the set, be there live on the set of Democracy Now!, and that's for that $2,000 donation. And that's easy for some of you out there, and I know you can afford it, and I know that you appreciate KPFK. It's a tax-deductible, charitable donation, especially during these times where people are preparing to get their taxes ready for next year. Hey, you know, now's the time to just do it. 818-985-5735. As Amy said, hey, you can take your daughter, you can take a friend, and that's for two people. You can go halves, that's $1,000 each, and you sit down with Amy Goodman. How incredible is that, that we can talk about
13: and
14: life?
13: And you meet the team. Before we have brunch, we tour you through Democracy Now! After the show, you meet the guests in the studio today. You would have been, well, we were in Copenhagen, but you would have been hanging with all three of our guests. Sometimes they're in studio in New York, the different guests. You'll hang with them. We'll tour you through one of the greenest internet TV radio studios in the country. You'll meet the team that makes Democracy Now! Happen. And then we'll go around the corner to the Chelsea Hotel and have our wonderful brunch after I tour you through there, because it's an historic place. Again, that's a $2,000 contribution. The digital ticket to the screening of Steal the Story, Please, is yours for $120 contribution, or just pledge $5 a month, or $25 contribution, or $50 contribution. What counts is your call right now. We urge you, please, make the call that makes the difference. Gary, I have to go off to the screening of this film tonight in Copenhagen. I want to thank everyone for being there. Thank you so much.
14: Thank you, Amy, and be safe. Thank you so much. And yes, folks, come on. Let's get to our phones right now. We just had Amy Goodman talking to us live. This is not taped. This is not pre-recorded. This is live. And this is a much, much must watch. And I'm telling you about this film, Steal This Story, Please. It's one of those wow events. You can't take your eyes off the screen. And for some of you, you know, get some friends together and some of your girlfriends. I was at the restaurant probably a while back, probably last year, and these ladies were talking about Democracy Now! And what they heard on the news. I know you're listening right now. I know you are. So go ahead and call 818-985-5735. Tell them you want to be a part of the live screening with the live Q&A on October 13th at 5 p.m. And once again, you can watch the film later if you can't catch it at 5. You can watch it anytime you want, 6 o'clock, 7 o'clock, make a dinner party out of it. But, you know, this is the history of Democracy Now! We just got a $300 donation. We got two people that did get the film. And let's go, folks. Let's match that, okay? Can we? And that's put up for a challenge. And so let's do that. Let's match that $300 because we really need to get the funds for Democracy Now! Last show we had yesterday, we did not make our goal. We did not reach our goal. And it's very disappointing because this is an investigative news reporting show, and we have Democracy Now!'s Amy Goodman talking to us live from London, Copenhagen. So this is very important. We are serious. This is serious news, ladies and gentlemen. We need your funds because we need to pay that transmitter bill, 112,000 watts that goes all over Southern California. So call now, please, or get the Naomi Klein book, End Fascism, End Times Fascism, and the Fight for the Living World. 818-985-5735. Ask the phone room about all the details of the book. 818-985-5735. And remember, most of all, you're supporting KPFK and what we do. 818-985-5735. Here's Law and Disorder.
15: 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He is the author of Police and the Empire City, Race and Origins of Modern Policing in New York. He lives in Atlanta, Georgia. We are also joined by Brian Hockman, the Hubert J. Cloak Director of American Studies at Georgetown University and author of The Listeners, A History of Wiretapping in the United States. He lives in Washington, D.C. I always find it interesting that people live in Washington, D.C. still, but everybody hasn't run away. Hi, Brian. How are you?
16: Thanks for having me. I prefer to be anywhere else, quite frankly. But this is my home. For better or for worse, mostly for worse these days.
15: Right on. Don't let the devil make you run. Their latest book we are discussing today is the Church Committee Report, Revelations from the Bombshell 1970s Investigation into the National Security State. Thank you both so much for joining. When you use a term like National Security State, what does that mean? Who is it comprised of? What are the agencies we're talking about, or the network?
17: The National Security State is officially, it is the agencies that think about outside infiltration of the United States, usually, right? It is, you know, the Federal Bureau of Investigation. It is the intelligence community, so the CIA, the NSA, the outward-facing agencies. But it also is a more amorphous and far-reaching thing. And I think the Church Committee report is evidence of that, that it extends into local police who are deputized to do national security like things, to think about the integrity of American sovereignty and its borders. And it's also has a way of deputizing and sharing information to and from all other agencies of the government, including, you know, the IRS or more welfare-based organizations whose job it is to collect information to provide services, but which have often been tasked with funneling information on individuals to this so-called national security state, the big amorphous surveillance and punitive state that the U.S. government has built slowly over time.
15: Did America always have these entities? What gave rise to them? What were the political conditions where we started to see this stuff pop up, the justifications for?
17: I think a lot of it comes from America's interaction with empire. That as the state grew and as both people and ideas came from empire, from the Philippines, from Cuba, from the American West. And also the United States started encountering the leavings, the refuse of other empires, of, you know, European powers like England and France and Germany and Italy creating scarcity and violence and unlivable conditions in other places in the world. Migration became a reality, and people brought with them ideas about capital, about radicalism, about anti-imperialism to other parts of the world, including the United States. And so I think the national security state emerges out of both the militarization of the U.S. state, out of empire writ large across the globe, and the mass movement of peoples and ideas, and the mass movement of capital and exploitation to other parts of the globe as well. And with it came the need or the state's desire to build an apparatus that thought about the U.S. Government as an entity in the world that needed protection from all of these supposedly scary peoples and ideas.
16: I want to note just quickly, I think, how important Matt's periodization of your question is. I think that if you ask members of the Church Committee, when does the national security state arise? If you ask historians of the United States, political historians, social historians, in the last, I'd say, quarter of the 20th century, they'd probably say, well, you know, the national security state is the product of a set of post-war, Cold War conditions. This is the moment that creates the CIA, the moment that creates the NSA. The FBI obviously has a lineage that dates back to the early decades of the 20th century, but it's really not until after World War II that it starts to take on the guys that the Church Committee comes to reckon with in the 1970s. That, I think, is a correct answer, but it's a narrow answer. And what I think is important about what Matt is noting here is how deeply the post-war national security state, a set of government agencies, political apparatuses, and legal infrastructures that is the product of the post-war era, is related to America's attempt to expand its borders and deal with the world's peoples over the course of the 19th and early 20th centuries.
15: I'm a Gen Xer, so I grew up with the Cold War being very focused on our relationship with Russia, and I grew up with the movies of espionage and Russian spy, right? All of that propaganda garbage that was shoved down our throats in the 80s in particular. Can you talk about the relationship to Russia, U.S. propaganda, and how the national security state played out in those dynamics?
16: That's a very large question. But to answer it as succinctly as possible, The Cold War is, of course, a hot war in many locations around the world. A series of proxy military conflicts between the United States and the Soviet Union that take place in locations like Vietnam, the Congo, and elsewhere. But it's also, it has what you could call a cultural dimension as well. A set of, at least on the United States side, a set of initiatives, both overt and covert, to counter and contain the influence of Soviet-style communism the world over. And this leads the United States to invest in a startling array of cultural and political initiatives in the 1950s and 1960s. Everything from sending jazz musicians abroad into places like Egypt and Africa, Northwest Africa, in the 1960s, to attempting to assassinate foreign leaders. This was part of what this Church Committee uncovered. So that's like the kind of cultural side, which is obviously related to the military side. I think one of the major structuring principles of the last or the second half of the 20th century is this both hot and cold conflict between the Soviet Union and the United States.
15: Let's move on to talking about sort of the on-ramp to the launch of the committee. Can you talk about Seymour Hersh and what he published in 1974?
16: So the Church Committee evolves out of the Watergate hearings to a certain extent. It comes after a moment of reckoning on the part of the executive branch. And in the months following Nixon's resignation, the investigative reporter Seymour Hersh starts covering somewhat alarming set of stories that eventually reached the front page of the New York Times in around Christmas of 1974. And those stories concern the CIA, the Central Intelligence Agency, essentially creating dossiers and surveilling American citizens in direct violation of its charter. The CIA is an entity that is supposed to, at least according to the letter of the law, operate abroad, never in the United States. And this set of reports, which came from a secret document compiled by the CIA called the Family Jewels, a notorious document, this report suggested that the CIA was doing something very different. It was flexing its muscle and using its surveillance power against American citizens, particularly American citizens who were associated with the civil rights and anti-war movements. This revelation was something of a bombshell, and immediately both the executive branch and the legislative branch convene committees in order to follow up on the findings. First, there is the Rockefeller Committee on the part of the Ford White House. There's the Pike Committee in the House of Representatives, and finally the Church Committee, which was the most hard-hitting and far-reaching of the three investigations that resulted from Hersh's reporting.
17: I mean, it's important to note that there was a steady drumbeat throughout the early 70s that finally culminated in these stories about the CIA, but that by the time December 1904 rolled around, there was already, the public was primed to distrust the government because of a long slew of stories that had come out. First being 1971, you have a bunch of activists in the Philadelphia area who break into the FBI field office at Media, Pennsylvania, and they are supposedly the first people outside of the agency to see the words COINTELPRO written on paperwork. And they discover the mass surveillance of people because of their First Amendment protected politics and affiliations, which they send to a bunch of reporters and a bunch of politicians. Soon after that, J. Edgar Hoover dies, And in the, you know, 72 hours after he dies, a lot of those really incriminating and secret files go missing and are destroyed. And then you have the Pentagon Papers. You have Daniel Ellsberg, who works for the RAND Corporation with the military, who is commissioned to help write a massive report on the origins of the war in Vietnam, and who eventually leaks portions because he sees that the government has lied to the American people about both the origins of the war and how winnable it is, and then culminating with the Watergate incident, you know, which has ties to Cuba and to the CIA and to the government lying to people and you know, secret recordings and wiretapping and all these different things. That so by the time December 1974 rolls around and you have Cy Hirsch's stories about domestic spying by the CIA, you have a public who already very much distrusts the government, who is suspicious of new technology and surveillance. And it really pushes both the House and the Senate to start to look into this, to act. There are too many coincidences. There is a pattern of behavior of reckless and unaccountable government actions that clearly needs some sort of oversight. And so that really kind of leads to this 1975 moment.
15: Those are the voices of the authors of the book that we are discussing today, The Church Committee Report, Revelations from the Bombshell 1970s Investigation into the National Security State. That's Matthew Griglia and Brian Huckman. And I say all the time on the show, probably ad nauseum, and y'all are probably tired of hearing me talk about it, but it is so true. You cannot adequately organize in the present if you do not understand the past. And this book goes in depth into this, into the Church Committee Report in a way that has never been done before, in a way that you can understand, in a way that actually is going to make your jaw drop. I mean, even if you're like me and you know how dirty the government be getting down, this book is an eye-opener. It is also what we are offering up today, the second day of the second week of our fund drive, y'all. We are barreling towards right the end of the fund drive. We still have a bunch of money to raise. We've got this week and a couple of days next week to do it, and a little over 330,000 racks to go, and need you to step up and show your support. 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For my homies in LA, my former place of aboding, I just made up a word, I'm a writer, I'm allowed to do that. 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And like I do around this time, to help a sister out, I'm going to call the comrade in, host of Upfront on KPFA, Brian Edwards-Tieger. What's cracking, Brian?
18: Good morning, Kat. Good morning, everyone. I know you got to get right back to that interview, so I will be quick and I will be to the point. The stakes are even higher than you think. Two of your fans, Susan in Albany and Hashem in Hayward, have just offered to double $1,000 if we can raise $1,000 to match them. We have 36 minutes to do it. For most of that 36 minutes, we'll be bringing you more of this interview about the new book on the Church Report. So whatever you can do, we need you to do it quickly. 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
15: 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A quick look at the dashboard. Ain't nobody on the phone and nobody looking on a website, but I trust and believe in LND listeners. I do. Y'all never let me down. So we're going to go back to the tape and trust you to handle your Law and Disorder business. Let's roll. State. All right, let's talk about the committee itself. Let's start with who is Senator Church? Why was he chosen? And then you make the point early on in the book that it wasn't just him. There were other notable folks and massive amounts of people whose names a lot of us will never know that made this possible.
17: Yeah, Frank Church was an interesting guy, right? He was a senator from Idaho. He was a Democrat who was both very pro-labor and pro-gun. He, you know, doesn't kind of fit our contemporary molds for politics in the 21st century. But he was somebody who started his career as a kind of run-of-the-mill Cold War Democrat and got increasingly disillusioned with what we would now call the national security state. He was an early compared to his colleagues, an early critic of the war in Vietnam. And he was especially disturbed and interested in the role of American intelligence in the coup in Chile, and interested in the relationship between the CIA and Chilean telecommunications companies, which would go on to kind of mimic the relationship that the American intelligence apparatus has with telecommunications companies in the United States. And so he was a kind of a reasonable pick to lead this committee, and it in many ways kind of hindered his political ambitions. This role catapulted him to being as close to a kind of countercultural senator as one could get. It made him a household name and made him very popular, but it also kind of thwarted his hopes of becoming president one day. I mean, as they were gearing up to chair this committee, it was kind of a choice he had to make between running for president and chairing the committee. And he chose to take on the rogue elephant, as he called the CIA, rather than run for president in that moment. And there were a lot of other people, obviously Walter Mondale, who led the domestic side of the investigation and would later become vice president, as well as familiar Republican names like Barry Goldwater, who had run for president in the 1960s as a kind of representative of the far right plank of the Republican Party, but had, you know, gotten roped onto this committee and was somebody who seemed to be genuinely interested in the national security state, even if he was not as critical or skeptical as some of the Democrats on the committee.
15: I have to say that might be the nicest thing anybody has said to me directly about Barry Goldwater ever.
17: That is
16: he was certainly a thorn in the side of the committee, however, many on the committee's kind of Democratic majority believed, I think rightly, that he was both attempting to hinder their investigative agenda and also possibly serving as a go-between between the committee and also the White House, a kind of back channel. I wouldn't quite call him a mole, but some on the committee later on looked back at some of the things that transpired and believed that he was, or at least his staffers, were helping to advance a more reactionary political agenda. Another thing, point out something about Church that's important So we now look back at the Church Committee as a hard-hitting government investigation, Senate investigation really before or since has uncovered so much and has served as a kind of model for this kind of investigative work in the decades since. In its time, Americans were rather suspicious of what the committee was finding and what they had to say. And there are two reasons for this. One was they were a little bit tired, fatigued from the findings of the Watergate era. Many wanted the nation to move on and felt like the Church Committee was dragging the country through the mud once again, so to speak. But also, Church himself was a kind of thorny political figure. By the time he is leading the committee, he's sitting on the dais, grandstanding about the sins of American intelligence in the summer of 1975, 51 years ago. The committee's work was bound up with what were by then his obvious aspirations to the White House. And many accused him of grandstanding, of using the forum of the Church Committee and its hearings as a way to enhance his political brand. So much so, I mean, and I think there's some truth to this. I think most memorable slogans for his eventual and failed run for the White House in 1976 was, vote for Church in 1976. He's something like, Matt, you can correct me, you know, what the exact verbiage, but it's like, vote for Church, the man who saved you in 1976 from 1984. So there was an obvious connection between what he was doing in exposing the abuses of the FBI, the CIA, the NSA, and the like, and his own political aspirations. We wouldn't have embarked on this project if we felt otherwise, that his the legacy of the committee and its findings far outrun whatever kind of immediate reservations that the American public had surrounding what the Church Committee was doing. But Church himself was, now we look back at him as a kind of hero, but he was a much more fraught political figure and a political brand in the late 1970s, certainly.
19: Sounds like he was a politician. Let's move on to some of the findings. Yes. But I think first, talk about the three types of intelligence, the collection, what is that, dissemination materials, what is that, covert actions, what is that?
17: Well, collection is the wide-reaching ability of the domestic and foreign intelligence apparatus to spy on Americans. And this included any manner of infiltration, wiretapping, breaking into people's homes, reading people's mail. But also it included the ability to get information from other agencies of the government, of the IRS, information sharing between agencies. So a wide-ranging operation of surveillance, infiltration, informants, you name it.
19: All right. Let's talk about some of the findings. Before we got officially started, Brian, you talked about COINTELPRO and its engagement with the Black Panther Party. Go.
16: Well, this was one of the most explosive revelations, call them, of the Church Committee's hearings and its investigations. Although revelations, I think we should put in scare quotes somewhat, because for those who were the victims of the FBI's COINTELPRO activities, like activists fighting for civil rights, like Black nationalist organizations, like the Black Panther Party, they had known all along what was going on. The Church Committee uncovered and found documentation of and enters into the official record a whole spate of actions, illegal actions on the part of the federal government intended to bring down the Black Panther Party, to ruin its public image and also destroy its organization. Activities such as wiretapping and electronic surveillance, the use of informants, a technique known as snitch jacketing, basically encouraging fellow members, party members, to believe that a particular member was informing on them to law enforcement. This is a particularly dangerous tactic that the FBI had used in the 1960s against organizations like the BPP. And also an anonymous letter writing campaign intended to sow distrust among party members. In the Church Committee report published in 1976 and now republished in 2026, this is the volume that we've put together, there are a particularly illustrative series of documents that the committee had uncovered in its investigation and then reproduced into the official record. These are letters essentially written by FBI agents that are and kind of canvassed to Black Panther Party members that were intended to break up marriages and sow distrust among rank and file members and party leaders. And they're written in a relatively, it's not relatively, a highly offensive way in order to approximate their authenticity. I think we now know through interviews, through oral history, through the work that historians have done over the years, that many of these techniques didn't really work, particularly the letter writing campaign. These anonymous letters, I think party members knew to look out for them. They knew that they read off, sort of like receiving spam mail today. You kind of know when someone's not who they say they are when they're writing to you. But certainly these were risky and also illegal actions on the part of the FBI, and the Black Panther Party's image suffered as a result.
15: That is the voice of Matthew Grigla and Brian Hockman in conversation with me about their book that goes into depth about the 1970s Church Committee report about U.S. surveillance, right, on its own citizens, on other world powers, on organizations fighting for liberation in this country, like the Black Panther Party. And it really is a roadmap, a foundation to understand why and how today they are surveilling you and me everywhere we go and everything we do. Understanding how we got here is super important to organizing our way out of it, which is why it is the book we are offering up this hour on the second day of the second week of Fun Drive.

0: 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There's $1,000 on the line, and we've raised nothing. 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Okay, two people just hopped on to look at the website. 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Brian?
1: 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And most importantly, you can ease the panic in the voices of Kat and me. We are 40 minutes into the hour. 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
0: 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We've got just a few more minutes of this tape. We're going to roll it. I think because we are talking about the party, I think the utilization, I'd like to expound a bit on the utilization of informants, folks that actually infiltrated the party, because these weren't just failed attempts, right, by the government to impact conditions for members of Black Panther Party. I mean, famously, of course, we have the murder of Chairman Fred Hampton that is directly tied to the infiltration of the organization by William O'Neill.
2: This is a longstanding practice by both the federal government, and increasingly I think there is renewed attention playing to the role of Red Squads, the long legacy of Red Squads and local police as well, to infiltrate these organizations, to try to sabotage them within, to accuse each other of being feds and undermine the general apparatus, that the Black Panther Party got a particular attention focused on them from the federal government and from local police as well. And so the infiltration was a nationwide effort to undermine the party and its political agenda.
0: And then just again to tie this to the present, we'll talk about some of the recommendations made by the committee and things that were put in place that were supposed to stop this stuff from happening. But a bunch of stuff came out in large part thanks to the Alphabet Boys podcast about infiltrations, informants in the 2020 Black Lives Matter movement. There's stories about them using folks that have been convicted of violent crimes to infiltrate and incite violence, like right now, right this moment. So would it be safe to assume that the government did not learn its lesson and that the practices, these bad practices, are still ongoing? And I guess I'd say, because one of the things I say a lot of people are always talking about

0: The right. And I'm more scared of the left sometimes because we eat each other as if we have not learned the lessons from the 1960s, 1970s.
1: Yeah, I mean, I think if the Church Committee report is useful for anything right now, it is that somebody took the time in 1975 to essentially write out in explicit detail what the government's playbook is for trying to destroy movements. And those tactics are long predate the Church Committee, and they have absolutely lasted until this day. I mean, you could read the Church Committee report and see exactly the same tactics repeated from the Black Lives Matter movement, from Occupy, from anti-pipeline protests, going back to, the anti-globalization efforts, environmental rights groups, and the anti-apartheid movement. I mean, and that's beginning in, talking about in the 1980s. So the moment immediately post the Church Committee report, there is, if anything, maybe a momentary pause immediately post 1975, but doubtful there was any pause at all as the government continued to deploy a lot of these tactics to undermine and infiltrate movements.
0: Brian, did you want to add anything?
2: This is, I think, one of the most important lessons of the Church Committee. It's that the government has a playbook, and that playbook has remained roughly the same over the decades, if not the centuries. These are the techniques of counterinsurgency used on ordinary citizens, both at home and abroad. Certainly we should, we don't want to overestimate the continuities over time. I mean, today, as a result of technical innovations such as facial recognition technology, you mentioned flock infrastructure cameras, algorithmic sorting, the state's capacity has expanded, certainly. But one of the things that's interesting to note is just how much that playbook has remained the same, even as the capacity has expanded over time.
0: Thank you. The follow-up question for you, Matthew, from your perch, right? At EFF, the playbook relatively the same, but to Brian's point, the advent of technology from where you sit, determined to do, y'all's determination to do your best to keep us safe from this advent of technology. How do these two things collide in ways that are super dangerous for Americans? And then let's add the layer on top of that. Let's add that we've got a fascist in the White House.
1: Yeah, I mean, so there, surveillance in the 20th century, around the time of the Church Committee, took a tremendous amount of work. It took labor. It took a lot of people who were filing and sorting files and typing out reports. It took space as these files got bigger and bigger and bigger and required more physical space. And so a lot of people were safe from government surveillance just by sheer virtue of how much effort it took to watch people all the time. And so the thing that's been happening with technology is the state's capacity to put any person under the level of granular surveillance that, say, a member of the Black Panther Party would have been under in the early 1970s, late 1960s, is hard to estimate, right? Like they can scrape social media data for everybody all the time automatically. They can have an AI level of analytics that can make inferences about your politics or your associations just based on your public persona online. They can buy your geolocation from data brokers that are being sold by the advertising industry based on the location of your phone. They could combine all of these things with the movements of your car based on license plate readers that are every corner. If they wanted to, they could cross-reference that by requesting people's Amazon Ring footage from your neighbor's front doors. Like, there is an untold amount of way that all of these things could be happen without an officer ever having to leave their computer, or worse, that happen automatically by virtue of, AI algorithms that are running and scraping all of the time. So the capacity to put people under the amount of surveillance that it took exceptional activists to get that level of attention from the government 50 years ago is a little mind-boggling. Now you combine our current political climate, and the situation gets worse because we have somebody who is saying that not just, people on the far left or activists or organizers are enemies of the state, but run-of-the-mill Democrats have been accused of being an enemy. People who have, for the most part, spent their entire careers upholding the police and surveillance regime, now even they are not patriotic enough, not conservative enough, to not garner suspicion from the state. And you have, things like national security memos or weaponized lawfare trying to accuse people of domestic terrorism or of mortgage fraud based exclusively on their politics or the zines on their bookshelf. And you combine all of that, which is kind of familiar weaponization of people's political affiliations that we are familiar with from the 20th century, from the Cold War. And you combine that with this overlay of digital surveillance, and it leads to kind of scary times.
0: We're in conversation with the authors of the book that we are offering up this hour, which digs into the revelations from an in-house investigation into the national security state that was known as the Church Committee. Some surprise actors that were sitting on that committee, some names that we would come to know and not associate, right, with doing the right things. Barry Goldwater, for example. But nevertheless, this committee report really opened up the eyes of America for the first time as to what its government was up to. Unfortunately, not a lot happened, right, to interrupt the surveillance train. Not a lot happened to keep this level of exposure. And as far as I know, but I know that there are so many listeners out there that they're way smarter than I, there hasn't been the depths of this kind of investigation really sense. And we're living in an age and era now with that means that whatever rules, whatever law, whatever restraints, whatever leashes were put on federal agencies from digging into our business, our private lives, the private lives of folks that this country decides whimsically are our enemies and they have the right to, right? There are no restraints or leashes. We literally are living in the surveillance state that the folks that were part of this church committee were worried about existing in the 1970s. The foundation was being built for the surveillance cage. I don't know how else to describe it. I can't drive down a single street in my city without seeing a camera. Not one. I get a ticket. There's a street on a major thoroughfare right by my house where they put cameras up. I got a ticket. They got me from all angles, y'all. They know where I'm coming from and where I'm going, not just how fast I was going. We know that data is being fed from local law enforcement agencies, right? Locally owned private surveillance companies to federal agencies to stalk our people, to disappear our people, to imprison our people. That there is a network, right, of cameras and listening devices that is with us all of the time. We need to understand how we got here so that we can get out of it, because we have to get out of this. We can't live like this. We can't allow our children to live like this. And we try to bring you material on this show that helps you organize better, smarter, more strategically and tactically. And that is what we are doing this morning by offering up this book by Matthew Gariglia and Brian Hochman for a pledge of $12 a month or $120 all at once. 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If you're not feeling the book, if you're not thinking about surveillance, for those that you are up this way, I will be in person with Chris Hedges on November 17th for the second time on November 17th. $25 all at once, or hey, how about $25 a month? We'll get you a ticket to that event at kpfa.org. For folks that are interested in Chris Hedges' newest work, it's called Requiem For Gaza, it is a graphic novel illustrated by Joe Sacco. It presents the testimony of displaced Palestinians who survived, are surviving, because it's not over, genocide. That's yours for a pledge of $19 a month or $190 all at once. Whatever you're going to do, I'm going to need you to do it right now. 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KPFA.org, 1-800-439-5732. 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Brian?
3: 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Or in Southern California, 818-985-5735. Exactly 5 minutes left on the clock. $880 to go. Kat?
0: 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I can't actually see what's happening in Los Angeles, so I hope you all down south are giving to your station by going to kpfk.org or calling 818-985-5735. At the start of this fund drive last week, I mentioned that I had said to my partner as we were walking into the house, and he was talking about Brian's sound effects, which he really, really enjoys. You'll get one if you become a sustainer for $19, $12 a month and get this book. I said, you see, did you hear how happy and calm and fresh Brian and I sounded at the beginning of Fun Drive? Check in next week. Well, here we are. Here we are, sounding not as fresh and happy, but sounding more full of angst and concern, in part because we still have, y'all, $338,530 exactly to raise between now and the end of the fund drive. This show at this hour, which is a coveted hour, is expected to raise at least 2 racks every single hour. At least. That's bare minimum, right? That's the bottom. And if we meet this match, we will do at least that. But right now, there is one caller on the line. We've only raised $120, and the clock is ticking, and it is ticking quickly. What happens with matches? For real, for real. If we don't make it, we've got to call the pair of listeners that put up their hard-earned dollars, but put it up with a condition. And that condition is that I convince, we convince, because I'm not in this by myself, Brian Edwards Secret hops on, every fundraising show, thank you so much, to help us convince you to give to your station. And so far, I'll take responsibility. I have not done a very good job. Well, see, you'll get 2 sound effects this hour. One if you call, and another if you become a sustainer. You can get a copy of the book, right, which goes in depth. It's 50 years later. It's a shocking report. It's released in single readable volumes for the first time, and the most accurate account of U.S. government spying on its own citizens. We decided to do it today because I cannot think of a more timely conversation really to be having. Chris Hedges has a new book out, his latest on Gaza. It's called Requiem for Gaza. It is a graphic novel. It's yours for a pledge of $19 a month or $190 all at once. It's getting cold out there, y'all. We got a new hoodie design and a new lower rate. $50. Brian mentioned $50. We sure will take it. We'll get you that L&D black zippered hoodie. If you're not feeling any of this, that's fine. Right? Word. 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This is how we fundraise. This is how we do it. 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
3: 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We got 90 seconds to go. We have $880 left to raise. Right now, there is someone on our phone lines. There is someone else on the donation portion of our webpage, and hopefully each of them are donating something that will get us closer. 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Oh, now two people on the webpage. And now 760 to go. All right. 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KPFA is all of us coming together to make something bigger than any of us could in our own. And there is our first sustainer of the hour from Sunnyvale, California. Thank you for getting on the sustain train. 40 seconds to join them. 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
4: And we are out of time. And Brian, we want to get Southern California listeners to join and jump on the sustainers train. 818-985-5735. 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And this enables you to be in real time with Amy Goodman and the director and the producer, and you watch the film on your computer, laptop, television, and after you get to ask Amy a question. There, it's a live session, and this is October 13th at 5 p.m., but you are given the code to watch it for the week. So call us now and get the details, 818-985-5735. Amy right now is in Copenhagen traveling the world with this film. It's won many awards. People missed it while they were here in L.A., so now's your chance to see this incredible documentary, Steal This Story, the story behind 30 years of Democracy Now!, which started with Pacifica Radio, WBAI in New York, many years ago, 30 years ago. 818-985-5735, and this helps KPFK reach our goals. And that's what we're trying to do. This morning crowd that we have, you commuters, you guys actually carry KPFK. You help us survive this morning crowd. So I need you. I need you to call in and pledge your support at any level. Could be for the tote bag, could be for the T-shirt, $100 here, $60, but we do have a goal of $150,000 for the entire fund drive. And what that does is pay for the transmitter for the next 3 months, so that way we can stay on the air. And every month, it's $15,000 a month for the transmitter alone, not only lights. And so that easily goes up to $90,000 for the next 3 months for our bill, for our, you know, it gets that high, not to mention the lights and the equipment here that stays on. And not only that, the folks that work here, the skeleton crew that we have, which is basically about three or four people, maybe five. 818-985-5735. There has been some layoffs here at KPFK. We did have a producer that produced many shows, Sojourner Truth, and also the program Working Voices and Solartopia, unfortunately had to be let go, but we're hoping to hire him back. But because of the cuts and because we can't make our goals, this is what has to happen. So we're all working double time now. So if you appreciate this investigative news network, KPFK Pacifica, please call and pledge your support. Get the Naomi Klein book. And this is an incredible book that has been flying off the shelves here at KPFK. And we just want you to know that you can get this for a $130 donation to the station. It's called End Times Fascism and the Fight for the Living World. Thanks to Naomi Klein and Astra Taylor. They have a brand new book. It's brilliant and it's really informative. And we got to talk about, you know, not only that, the Sonali Kohat Kar book, Breaking Ice. So whatever you can do, the handbook for ICE and the immigration laws that are happening right now. If you're an undocumented worker, this is for you. If you're a U.S. citizen, as you know, they have been chasing down U.S. citizens, if not shooting at them. So, yeah. Call now and pledge your support at that $100 level. So we're going to go to the Tom Hartman program coming up right now. You can also get his book, Who Stole the American Dream, for a $100 donation. So we're just asking you this morning, because our morning commuters, our morning people drinking coffee at home, we really need you right now. And if you can pledge that $100 and help us reach that goal for Law and Disorder, or how about Democracy Now? We are extremely short for Democracy Now. Amy Goodman's texting me, how do we do? I hate to tell her that we did terribly today with raising funds for this radio station. 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So bottom line is this, that simple. All right, we're going to go to Tom Hartman program as we speak, and keep those calls coming in at 818-985-5735 or pledge online at kpfk.org.
5: 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And that's the way it is today, Tuesday, September 29th, 2026. I'm Tom Hartman.

0: This is the Tom Hartman Program.
1: Hey, top of the Tuesday to you. Jack Smith for president. Holy cow, we've got a new hero. This guy has been sitting there in front of the Senate, in front of Republican senators like John Kennedy, who said, "You make me want to throw up in my mouth," and said, "Yeah, Trump committed crimes. We had the proof of those crimes. We were going to prosecute him. And, you know, it didn't work out." Republicans interfered. And you guys are still interfering. It's incredible. I mean, here, this is actually exactly what he said. "Our investigation developed proof beyond a reasonable doubt that Trump engaged in serious crimes against our nation. If asked whether to prosecute a former president today based on the same facts, I would do so regardless of whether that president was a Republican or a Democrat. The charges against Trump were the result of the evidence. Grand juries in two separate districts reached this conclusion based on his actions, as alleged in the indictments they returned. Rather than accept his defeat in the 2020 presidential election, Trump engaged in a criminal scheme to overturn the results and prevent the lawful transfer of power. After leaving office in January 2021, President Trump illegally kept classified documents at his Mar-a-Lago social club and repeatedly tried to obstruct justice to conceal his continued retention of those documents. Highly sensitive national security information was held in a bathroom and ballroom where events and gatherings took place." End of quote. And, you know, it continues. And the Republicans are just making fools of themselves. So I just point that out to you. You know, that's going on. And, you know, again, God bless him. You know, we got a lot to talk about today. Trump has trotted out his chicken in every pot scam again. You know, Republicans are really good at these scams. I mean, they've been running this one for 106 years. I'll give you the details in just a minute. Also, we'll all pay the price as Trump pushes through a real rule change, making our cars less gas efficient and more polluting. And we, the people, have now invested $1.5 million in Donald Trump's Love Me ads. In the second hour of our program, when Karl Rove says the Republican Party is being taken over by Nazis, will anyone listen? Also, Hegseth directs the Defense Department to fight foreigners who meddle in U.S. elections. And Karl Rove has a warning for us. Also, dismay as the Trump administration rolls out a worthy student rule. In order to get a student loan in the future, you have to be studying certain things that the administration approves of, and they won't give you a loan if you're studying things they don't approve of. Right. Just like, what, China? Cuba? Russia? I don't know. We'll talk about that in the second hour. In the third hour of our program, food safety becomes an election issue as major outbreaks and recalls cause concern. Every day there's a new outbreak, it seems. And Trump and Bob Kennedy's gutting of the CDC should terrify everyone. But to start out, Trump has trotted out this old Republican, there's a chicken in every pot scheme. First of all, a flashback. October 13th, 2018, that'd be about 2 weeks from now, what, 8 years ago. In other words, this was the last midterm elections when Donald Trump was president, the next to the last, you know, overall midterm elections. There was one when Biden was president, too, of course. So here we are. Donald Trump is president. It's 28 days before the midterm elections. And Trump tells a rally in Richmond, Kentucky, quote, "Thanks to our strong trade and economic policies, Brady Industries recently broke ground on a new multi-billion-dollar aluminum mill that will create up to 1,500 jobs right next to Ashland, Kentucky." Now, the Kentucky Republicans went nuts. They built it into their campaign ads. It was all about, isn't this wonderful? And then as soon as the election was over, the scheme collapsed. It was being funded by some Russian oligarchs, at least in theory. So yesterday, fast forward to yesterday, when at this time I was telling you, oh, my God, Donald Trump has a major announcement. He's asked the press for national prime time or national time at, 2 o'clock Eastern time yesterday. And we were all speculating, you know, on the air here. What's he going to talk about? Is it is peace with Iran? He's discovered some Mexican who voted and shouldn't have. There's a backroom AI deal with China. I mean, what is it? And it turns out it was just the oldest con in the book. He announced that a company in India this time, not Russia, is going to build a giant steel plant in Iowa. This is pretty much the exact same promise he made 8 years ago, right? And then, you know, it fell apart. And in Iowa right now, the governor's race and the United States Senate race are both leaning heavily toward Democrats, which has got Republicans pretty flipped out. And, of course, he bragged that if the Republicans take the House and Senate, everybody in America gets a $5,000 check. I told you yesterday, I've seen this movie before about my story about being in Kaliningrad. I won't repeat it. Watching Zhirinovsky, pound his fist on the table and promise everybody a turkey and a liter of vodka if they voted for him. But when I was watching the recording of Trump's event on Fox News yesterday afternoon, I got this deja vu. I mean, if you went to the Historical Society of Iowa, since this was in Iowa and it was about Iowa, go to the Historical Society of Iowa and you will find, and there's a hot link in today's article if you want to find it, an ad that ran in the newspapers in Iowa in October of 1928. And the ad at the very top says, "A chicken for every pot." Seriously, this is where it came from. And the ad itself, this is an ad for Herbert Hoover. The ad itself says, "Under higher tariff and lower taxation, America has stabilized output, employment, and dividend rates. Republican prosperity has reduced hours and increased earning capacity, silenced discontent, and put the proverbial chicken in every pot." Yeah. If the stakes were not so high and the human suffering wasn't so deep and so real, this would be hilarious. I mean, yesterday I pointed out how Republicans intentionally invited millions of immigrants from south of the border to come here, telling them that Joe Biden and Barack Obama had opened the border when in fact they hadn't, and then used the video of the caravans that were produced when people like Ted Cruz made these public announcements, to attack Democrats. But that's just one of these scams. And by the way, this is nothing new. I just quoted Herbert Hoover in 1928, the guy who brought us the Republican Great Depression. That all started in 1920 with Warren Harding. Warren Harding, a Republican, said that he was going to drop the top tax rate from 91 down to 25% and deregulate the banks and the investment houses. And he did. And what happened? We got the Republican Great Depression. He had his version of trickle-down. He called it a horse and sparrow economics. We've talked about that before. Reagan, Bush, and Trump all claim they're for average working Americans, but all put anti-worker people in charge of the Labor Department. Republicans say they're working to solve the energy crisis. How are they doing that? They're killing off wind and solar and trying to throw more money at the fossil fuel industry that gives them money. They claim to be champions of Social Security and Medicare, but they just laid off 7,000 people from the Social Security Administration to make it really hard and painful for you to get any information from Social Security. So you'll be pissed off enough that when they want to give Social Security to Jamie Dimon, you'll go, "Oh, yeah, cool, that's cool." Over the past 50 years, freaking out about the national debt has been the official Republican pastime. And, Donald Trump is responsible for fully a quarter of our national debt right now. Republicans claim to be pro-consumer, but they've gutted the Consumer Financial Protection Bureau. There's our environment. They say they're pro-environment, but they're, Trump yesterday said he's going to lower air pollution standards for cars. Even the safety of our food supply and easy access to disease-preventing vaccinations is being gutted under these idiots. And let's not forget their attempts to pretend that the founders didn't want an absolute wall of separation between church and state. And now they're hanging, the Ten Commandments on the walls of schools and outlawing abortion and trying to outlaw mifepristone. And they don't want any more brown people coming into America. With three Afghan exceptions, 100% of all the people who've been granted asylum in this country since Donald Trump was sworn in on January 20th of last year, all of them have been white South Africans. That's it. Those are the only people we've let into the country. And all of this is only working because billionaire-owned media has been backing the Republicans and Trump in all of these scams all of these years. Is it going to continue to work? I don't think so. I think people are waking up. But we'll see. We're going to find out in about 4 or 5 weeks here. So stick around. We'll be right back with more of the news of the day and your calls. Stay tuned.
0: This is the Tom Hartman Program.
1: It's the place where despair is not an option. We'll be right back.

0: And welcome back. 16 minutes past the hour. I just got another text message asking me to chip in for some other campaign. I'm getting three or four of these a day. I'm guessing you are, too. Virtually 100% of these are scams. And it's a multi-billion dollar scam industry. And even the ones that aren't scams, if you click on them, they now know who you are and know that you will respond and they will sell your name. Your name goes from being worth 20 cents to being worth $5 once you've clicked on something or once you've replied with a stop. So I'm just throwing everything into spam and blocking calls. Anyway, what's on your mind? Ike in Charleston, South Carolina. Hey, Ike, what's up?
1: Hey, Professor, that's great. Hey, there's only one turkey I want to see in a pot, and I bet you guess who that is.
0: Jack Smith would like that, too.
1: Let's see, real quick, and before I get to my point, I understand that we're operating down south of the border in different countries, and I really don't get much media or any media on that. I'd like to get a little more information on who it is. You know, is it paramilitary groups? Is it BlackRock or Blackroot or whatever the hell these missionaries are calling themselves these days? You know, and exactly what they're up to, or do we have some of our troops down there? I think we're operating in a lot of places that people know nothing about. But my main point, and maybe you can help me, I'm thinking that at some point in history, I'm wondering if there hasn't been a situation where the military has finally had to stand up and do something, whether it was during the deal with Smedley Butler and those oligarchs trying to kill FDR or remove him from office, or maybe back to 1812 where we got attacked or the little operation went wrong and they burned the Capitol. But at some point, you know, maybe you could get like a somebody of the stature of Judge Luddit. And, you know, that's like a military type guy, maybe a general or somebody, to talk about where is the line and what would trigger and cause the American military to finally wake up and protect us from all enemies, foreign and domestic, and perform a coup.
0: Well, the problem we have right now, Ike, is that Whiskey Pete has fired every general that he thinks might fight back against him. I'm convinced that the reason that he had all those, literally every, you know, flag officer all around the world come to D.C., and then he gave this just outrageous, absurd, stupid, violent political speech was that he was filming them. And if any of them were rolling their eyes or not looking sufficiently enthusiastic, they got put on the kill list or, you know, remove. And but whether it was that or whether it was, you know, he's got spies in the ranks or what, but he has purged the ranks of our military. This is what dictators do. It's one of the very first things they do to make sure that the military will not stand on behalf of the country or on behalf of democracy, that it will be loyal exclusively to the dictator. And that's what they're doing.
1: Don't you think that there's somebody of stature that could come from the outside like they tried to do with Smedley Butler?
0: I haven't seen a Smedley. Well, actually, I'd say this generation Smedley Butler is Jack Smith. But in terms of the military, no, I don't see that happening. Ike, thanks for the call.
1: Boss.
0: Good talking to you. 20 minutes past the hour. I'll be back with you in 60 seconds. Stay tuned.
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0: Want news that actually has your back? 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Take back your news. So MAGA Mike and the Republicans want a religious test for people running for public office. They want to know that you are sufficiently Christian to be worthy of being elected. Right. MAGA Mike is one of these seven mountain evangelicals. There are seven domains where these dominionists believe that we need to have religion completely take them over. Education, religion, family, business, government, military, arts and entertainment, and the media. Seriously. This is not what Jesus was preaching when he said, give unto Caesar what is Caesar and unto God what is God's. This is the opposite, in fact, of what Jesus was teaching. It's the opposite of Matthew 25, where Jesus said the only way to get to heaven is by feeding the hungry, healing the sick, helping the poor. This is counter-Christian, anti-Christian, in fact. In fact, I think you could say it is the Antichrist's work. There's a piece about it over at HartmanReport.com. Check it out.
3: Trump rolls in with a promise again, $1 billion dream and 1,000 new jobs. He says, just trust me, prosperity's coming, but we've heard that line before.

0: A chicken in every pot. I remember when they used to say that. We're offering Tom Hartman's Who Killed the American Dream, the greatest political crime ever told, for a $100 donation. 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This 224-page book by progressive talk show host Tom Hartman, our very own, investigates an 1886 Supreme Court case where a corrupt court reporter allegedly insert a fraudulent head note. Has to be another, back to Tom. Call now.
1: Pitch to the fossil fuel industry, right? You'll recall, you know, in 24, during the campaign, during the election campaign, Trump got together with a bunch of oil industry executives and oil industry billionaires, or fossil fuel industry billionaires, and he said, give me $1 billion and I'll do whatever you want. And apparently they did, and he is. Whether it was a full billion or not, we know of hundreds of millions that they gave him publicly, but there's a, you know, billions of dollars of dark money sloshed around. Nobody knows where it's coming from. And so Trump just said, you know, those CAFE standards, that is corporate average fuel economy, CAFE standards that the Biden administration had set at 50.4 miles per gallon by 2031. So within the next 5 years, we had to, you know, all our car companies had to get our cars up to 50 gallons per miles per gallon. Now, the average right now is in the 30s, right? So Trump just reduced that. He said, no, 34 miles per gallon is fine. You don't need 50. So your car is going to burn more gasoline, which is going to cost you more money. And Trump is saying, oh, I'm saving you money. Because the car manufacturers can go back to making cars that don't have, you know, fancy pollution controls on them. But it's like, first of all, the fancy pollution controls aren't that expensive. And secondly, I think most people would actually like to get better gas mileage. I mean, you know, occasionally people will buy a car that has intentionally lousy gas mileage, like to make a statement. You know, like that was what Hummers were all about, right? Back in the day when Hummers were all the rage, although there's now an electric Hummer. How cool is that? Sean, Transportation Secretary and former reality TV star Sean Duffy, who appears to know nothing about transportation other than, hey, first class, give me first class. He says that Biden, quote, forced automakers to produce more expensive electric vehicles that American families don't want. Right. The Union of Concerned Scientists said that CAFE standards, since they were first introduced in 2010, have saved auto owners $321 billion at the gas pump. They've saved us over $300 billion. These standards have saved us over $300 billion by reducing the amount of gas that our cars use. He says just over the last 7 months, we've saved $32 billion, and Trump wants to take that away. And, you know, make cars gas guzzlers again because, hey, the fossil fuel industry loves Republicans. They're pouring money into Republican campaigns and Republican candidates and probably into Donald Trump's own, you know, family and back pocket. Amazing. It's just incredible. And not only will we burn more gas and spend more money under this policy proposal that Trump is... Well, it's not a proposal. It's they've actually made the change under this. But, you know, we'll pump out more greenhouse gas causing pollution and more cancer causing pollution. Isn't that sweet? Thank you, Republicans.
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1: Exactly. Make America gas guzzlers again. Incredible. Meanwhile, Trump has spent over $1 million on an ad for himself. I'll tell you about that and pick up your calls in just a minute.
0: Are we not paying at least $100 to fill up our tank, if not more? This is what's going on. You hear it on the Tom Hartman Program. 818-985-5735. 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
1: Deal. Renewables beat fossil fuels 34-1. Pentagon breach exposes 3 million. McMahon guts Title 9. Vance raids child care and hunger surges. Good morning. This is the Commonwealth Report, news for the public, not the powerful. You can follow us at commonwealthreport.news. Did Trump just call his own peace deal a hoax? Donald Trump erupted on Truth Social Monday night. Axios reported U.S. officials say he's prepared to ease sanctions and unfreeze Iranian funds if Tehran makes concessions on its nuclear program. Trump's response? He called it a hoax and wrote, "I offered them nothing." Yet one of his own officials told reporter Barak Ravid that talks have been positive and Iran has signaled flexibility on nuclear issues. Qatari mediators met with Iran's foreign minister in New York Monday and are expected to sit down with Trump's team next. Just Friday, Trump rejected an Iranian offer to reopen the Strait of Hormuz, a week after he stood at the United Nations and wondered whether to annihilate Iran. Speaker Mike Johnson is begging him to end this war. When a president calls his own diplomacy fake news, who's running our foreign policy? Renewables bury Trump's fossil fuel crusade under 88 gigawatts. The Trump administration has spent 18 months trying to strangle clean energy, canceled projects, blocked permits, and it hasn't worked. New numbers from the government's own Energy Information Administration show that from February of last year through this July, solar, wind, and battery storage added nearly 89 gigawatts of capacity. Fossil fuel and nuclear combined, just 2.6 gigawatts. That's 34 to 1. Utility-scale solar alone grew 34%. Battery storage doubled. Coal capacity shrank. And over the next 12 months, renewables and batteries are projected to add another 83 gigawatts while fossil fuel capacity collapses. Ken Bossing of the Sunday campaign put it plainly, quote, "Clearly the White House has bet on the wrong horse. Every dollar Trump spends propping up fossil fuels is a dollar stolen from the workers who will build America's future." Who is rummaging through the Pentagon's personnel files for 9 months? The Pentagon has confirmed a breach of one of its biggest personnel databases. Nearly 2.8 million living people and another 294,000 deceased had their information exposed, names, dates of birth, Social Security numbers, and the military jobs they held. And Defense Manpower Data Center keeps more than 60 million records on troops, veterans, and their families. A defense official says, quote, "A small number of unauthorized users had access from October of last year until this July." That's 9 months. The files were not encrypted. Officials say there's no evidence the data has been misused, and they're offering 12 months of credit monitoring. And the FBI just told employees its own jobs portal was breached, too. Think about what an adversary could do with a list of who does what inside our military. It's a national security failure, and somebody needs to answer for it. McMahon guts Title IX and trans kids pay the price. Education Secretary and wrestling magnate and billionaire Linda McMahon made it official Monday. The Trump administration threw out the Biden-era Title IX rule that protected students from discrimination based on sexual orientation and gender identity. Schools now go back to the 2020 Betsy DeVos rule. McMahon previewed the move on a Fox Sports show, calling it a return to boys in boys sports and girls in girls sports. What'd she leave out? Well, the DeVos rule also narrowed the kind of sexual harassment complaints schools have to investigate and required live hearings where survivors face cross-examination. Shehwali Patel of the National Women's Law Center said the administration is, quote, "weaponizing Title IX to attack trans students. A planned amendment would define sex as an immutable biological classification, and the public likely won't get to comment." That's not protection. That's a political weapon aimed at our children. Will Vance's child care plan push single moms out of work? Trump wants to raid the Child Care and Development Fund. It's the program that lets low-income parents afford care so they can work. The plan, championed by J.D. Vance, would take that money and hand it to married couples where one parent stays home. The fund is so starved, it reaches only 16% of eligible kids, and 82% of the families it serves are headed by a single parent, mostly mothers. The Economic Policy Institute calls the plan, quote, "effectively an attack on single parents." Without subsidies, a minimum wage worker in Alabama would spend every paycheck from January to July just to cover care for one infant. Prices rise for everyone and some centers close. Want us to help stay-at-home parents? Great. Fund it. Don't steal it from working moms. Food banks sound the alarm as Trump's war empties the shelves. Trump's policies are crushing America's food banks. His Iran war has pushed diesel to record highs, so it costs more to truck food to hungry people. Families left with less for groceries line up at the pantry door. Craig Rice of Maryland's Mana Food Center said he's seen salaried workers, not just hourly ones. In North Carolina, Amy Barrows reports demand up 20 to 60% in a year. quote, it's really hard for people in the United States to understand the scale of the hunger, she said. In Kalamazoo, requests for help are up 56%. Next month, states must cover a bigger share of SNAP administrative costs under Trump's big, beautiful billionaire's bill. This is what a war economy looks like when the bill comes due. Hungry families pay it. And that's the way it is today, Tuesday, September 29th, 2026. I'm Tom Hartman.

0: 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Jody Arrington, one of the top Republicans on the House Budget Committee, said earlier this month, the national debt is the United States' next great war. He's talking about our $38 trillion national debt and the $1 trillion annual interest payments that we're making on that debt. Now, the fact of the matter is, if you add up the impact of Reagan's tax cuts in the 1980s, Bush's tax cuts in the early 2000s, and Trump's tax cuts, it all adds up to actually more than $38 trillion. In other words, the entirety of our national debt that we're paying $1 trillion in interest payments on every year that instead could be paying for a national health care system or making college free or anything else, all of that is the result of three Republican presidents transferring over $38 trillion out of the federal treasury and into the pockets of the morbidly rich. There's an article about it at Hartman Report. Who, the national debt is the evidence of the crime. Check it out. Minutes past the hour, so Trump has now spent over $1.5 million of your tax dollars. How'd you like to have $1.5 million, right? Running this recycled campaign ad. It's just basically a recycled version of a campaign ad that he ran when he was running for president in 2024. And Stephen Chung, his communications director, says, don't let the fake news get away with their lies about our epic public service announcements that have been running on TV. And what they're doing, what the White House is doing, is they're pointing to ads that have been run by Democrats in the past, suggesting that people, for example, sign up for Obamacare. And the point is that the ads that have been run in the past were ads to promote programs that Congress had passed, you know, and Bush was, the Bush, George W. Bush pushed, you know, did one for Medicare Part D and for Medicare Advantage, you know, one of his favorite things. And Barack Obama did one for Obamacare, but none of them have done an ad saying, love me, I'm wonderful, I'm fighting communists, I'm going after fascists. This is just plain old flat out illegal. And, yeah. Anyhow, what's on your mind today? Carlos in Carson, California. Hey, Carlos, what's up?
1: Well, I'm worried about our national debt, $42 trillion. The war in Iran, it keeps expanding. There's no end sight to it with its prodigious spending.
0: Yeah.
1: You know, I put gas the other day, and I was shocked for the first time. It cost me $6.25 per gallon.
0: Yeah.
1: I was horrified. I remember to put gas for 50 cents a gallon.
0: Oh, I remember 4 gallons for a dollar. But, yeah. But, you know, here in Portland right now, it's a little over $5. I realize down in California, it's a little more expensive because of, you know, the local refineries and all that. But, yeah, it's, you know, welcome to the Republican economy.
1: On food prices and all these other products that are derived from petroleum.
0: Yep. Well, not just that, that are transported with diesel, which is now even more expensive than gasoline.
1: Exactly. So, I mean, I can foresee a depression coming in very close. I was reading an article by some economic expert. He says that the yield on the bonds is now 5.25. And he says every time it reaches to about 5.50, we've had a major depression.
0: Yeah.
1: I couldn't quite understand his logic, but it's coming up.
0: They're flipped out about it being over 5%. This is the 10-year Treasury, which is they base car loan rates,

0: since the Republican Great Depression, since October of 1929. And that crash wiped out something like 30% of the market value. I mean, it took more than a decade to recover from that 87 crash. So, you know, yeah, it's actually I'm not sure how long it took to recover from it, but it was.
1: You know, what gets me is that the expansion on the interest on the interest that we're paying on our debt keeps going up and up. It's now. Yeah. Over $1 trillion.
0: That's right.
1: Can you imagine?
0: That's right. If Reagan hadn't done his tax breaks, if Bush hadn't done his tax breaks, and if Trump hadn't done his tax breaks, we would not have a national debt, or it wouldn't be consequential like it is right now. Instead, you know, we borrowed $40 trillion and gave it to billionaires. And that's why Mark Zuckerberg and you know, Elon Musk and all, that's why these guys are so insanely rich. And, you know, if we hadn't done that, we could have had free college for everybody in a national health care system. But Republicans hate the idea of average people having a good, decent middle class lifestyle. They want that to be exclusively for the high end of white people and for the very, very rich. It's just that simple. Carlos, I got to move along, but thank you for the call. Susan in Caldwell, Idaho. Hey, Susan, what's on your mind today?
2: Well, I don't know if you picked up on this news story from Reuters that came out yesterday. Anthropic, the AI gargantuan,
0: right, Claude is their
2: that
0: product.
2: Styles itself as the safety developer of AI, has a prospectus going out to its you know, potential investors for its offering that they're planning for November.
0: Mm-hmm.
2: And it's just, my word on what I read is astounding. Extraordinary is how Reuters is describing it, because 80 pages of this 261-page prospectus are devoted to warnings about the AI threat to humanity. Quote, catastrophic and existential risk to humanity, end quote, from their own prospectus.
0: Yep.
2: I mean, they talk about it in the news. Okay. This is like when we gave, you know, we unrolled electricity. No, electricity was never presented to the investors on Wall Street that it would kill everybody. But this is actually in their darn prospectus.
0: Well, have you read any other IPO prospectuses, Susan? Typically, they contain worst-case scenarios.
2: None of them have ever said they're going to kill you.
0: Yeah, well, that's a good point. That is a good point. I think this is probably a first, although I don't know if there's any nuclear companies that have, you know, gone IPO. Yeah, I get it.
2: I know, reading the history of nuclear energy development, you know, since when we did it, I just don't think anybody has put out in plain language that it could cause human extinction, and put out in plain language, here's a quote, potential model awareness of our evaluation efforts creates a significant limitation on our ability to assess model safety, quoted from Anthropic,
0: mm-hmm.
2: Which means they don't even know what these models are doing until they unleash it on the, you know, on the rest of the world.
0: Yeah.
2: Well, look at AI. It seems to be visiting every government
0: and hacking their sites. Yeah.
2: Infrastructure on the web without permission or notification to their quote masters.
0: Well, and there's some concern that this hack of the Pentagon and the hack of the FBI that happened in the last 3 days, that it might have been done. These hacks might have been done by AI products that were directed to do so by hackers. You know, but. There's no evidence of this. There's no evidence not to support this. But people are wondering,
2: well,
0: you know, how is it that all of a sudden it's so easy to hack government sites? Is it that AI is helping out?
2: Well, I think they're better at it when you have thousands of swarms of AI, what they call agents, working on it 24/7, whereas human hackers don't work that hard.
0: That's right. Or as fast. Susan, I share your concerns, and I think that Bernie is right. We need to have, you know, a national discussion about this. There needs to be some serious regulation. And I say this over and over again. The reason our airplanes don't fall out of the sky is because the industry is heavily regulated. The reason that you can take a drug from your pharmacy and know that it's not going to instantly kill you is because

0: our drugs are regulated. The reason you can buy food at the store until Bob Kennedy came along and know that you're not going to get sick is because our food supply is regulated. We need regulation of AI, rational regulation. We're not going to stop this. This technology, you know, this genie's out of the bottle. But it can be regulated. You know, nuclear power plants are relatively safe because they're heavily regulated. It's very straightforward stuff. And the industry is spending hundreds of millions of dollars going after anybody, particularly Democrats, who may say, hey, it's time to regulate AI. It's wild stuff. Susan, I got to run, but thank you for the call. Spot on. It's just about 45 minutes past the hour. We'll be back with more of your calls in just a minute. Stay with us.
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0: I'll be right back with more of your calls. Stick around.
2: Please do. 818-985-5735. 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Offering the Tom Hartman book. 818-985-5735. 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
0: Is it James or James Springs, New Mexico?
3: James Springs.
0: James Springs. Okay. What's up?
3: I want to emphasize that the people, especially moderates and independents, are not primarily calling for impeachment, which I do support. Yet the people are calling for affordability, housing, and health care. Now more than ever, the Democratic leadership needs to stop being tone deaf. They need to walk and chew gum at the same time. They need to lead with banners and conversation addressing the majority of the people's most heartfelt concerns, which are affordability, housing, and health care, not impeachment.
0: And education.
3: And when Democrats gain leadership of Congress to truly represent the people, in my opinion, going forward, they need to drop Hakeem Jeffries and Jamie Harrison, who have been tone deaf and ineffective at representing the non-elitist Democrats, moderates, and independents.
0: Yeah. Jamie Harrison? Why are you picking on him?
3: Yes. Because I don't think he's been effectively leading.
0: Oh, he's not running the Democratic Party. That's Ken Martin is running the Democratic Party.
3: Oh, okay. I got the wrong one when I Googled.
0: Yeah.
3: Whoever is
0: current guy is Ken Martin.
3: Leadership.
0: I'm with you. I would like to see Ben Wickler from Wisconsin, who's the head of the Wisconsin Democratic Party. I'd like to see him running the DNC, and I would like to see some real fighters. Somebody with some Jack Smith spirit replacing both Chuck Schumer and Hakeem Jeffries at the moment. But we have what we have.
3: It isn't just about fighting. It's about having the people's interests first and foremost.
0: Yeah,
3: absolutely. They're pushing this impeachment, at least lately, and that's like their front and center banner and advocacy, and that's not what the people of the United States are wanting.
0: Well, I would like to see impeachment.
3: They may want. Yes, I would too. I would too. But that's not what the majority,
0: I get your point, Ann. And what you're articulating is a huge debate inside the Democratic Party right now. And your point was well made. Thank you very much. Barry in Atlanta. Hey, Barry, what's up?
4: Good day, sir.
0: Hey.
4: When Joe Biden was in office, they gave him a lot of grief about, he's too feeble-minded, he's too old, et cetera, et cetera. Mm-hmm. And now Mitch McConnell has returned, allegedly. And aside from stuff on the Internet, corporate media and other media sources seem to be leaving Mitch alone.
0: Mm-hmm. Yeah, it's weird. I mean, you know, he was asked, do you want to vote? And he said, yes, I'll take the chicken sandwich. He's apparently nonverbal by and large. I mean, I think that he must have had a stroke or something. Something weird.
4: That poor man needs to retire.
0: Mm-hmm. Yeah. Yeah. And, the problem is that he's from Kentucky, and Kentucky has Andy Beshear as its governor right now, who's a Democrat, which means that if Mitch retires, then a Democrat gets put into his place in his Senate seat, and he's got that seat for 2 years.
4: I realize that.
0: So, It's a bit of a problem for the Republicans right now. Barry, thanks for the call and for pointing it out. Well said. It's 49 minutes past the hour. I'll be back with more of your calls in just a minute. Stay with us.
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0: And for reaching out to our stations and sponsors and letting them know that you're listening. It really means a lot to us.
2: Thank you, Tom.
0: Back 10 minutes before the hour, picking up your calls here. Patrick in Branchland, West Virginia. Hey, Patrick, what's up?
5: I'm doing fine, Tom. How are you?
0: I am great, but I'll get better, Patrick.
5: Yeah, well, we like to think that way, don't
0: Indeed,
5: we?
0: Indeed, we do.
5: All right, I got a couple different statements that I want to make here. They want tater soup. Have you ever had tater soup?
0: I have had potato soup. I'm not sure about tater soup.
5: Yeah, well, that's what I'm talking about.
0: My wife makes incredible potato soup. It's just spectacular.
5: In the beginning, it's just water and potatoes.
0: And some onions.
5: Add a little bit of, no, we ain't got that far yet.
0: Okay.
5: Add a little bit of milk.
0: Yeah.
5: And then add a little bit of onions. What are all those colors?
0: Yeah.
5: And salt, too.
0: Yeah, they're all white. I get it.
5: It's all white. Until you add some black pepper.
0: Yeah.
5: Until you add some butter.
0: Okay.
5: Until you add some scallops.
0: Yeah.
5: So, the green parts to it.
0: Yep.
5: Yeah, then it becomes a real meal. You see what I'm saying?
0: Yeah, you're arguing for diversity using potato soup as the metaphor. I get it, Patrick.
5: Exactly. All right. So, but here is the number one thing that I wanted to talk about is what is going to be the Democrat response when it comes to November and we do not get to have an election?
0: Yeah, I don't think the election is going to be paused or stopped. I really, it ain't going to happen.
5: Dude, did you see the false flag that happened, the terrorist thing that happened over in Europe just this past weekend?
0: Oh, there have been a couple. I'm not sure which one you're talking about. You're talking about the Russians trying to blow up a plane in Leipzig, Germany? Is that the...
5: No, the one in I think it's England.
0: Oh, yeah, yesterday. They haven't yet determined that that's actually a terrorist attack. They let those five guys go.
5: Exactly. Trump comes right on saying, "Oh, well, we've known those guys were on the radar. We've had them on the radar for a long time."
0: Oh, so you're saying that this was a false flag operation, that this was an attempt to hang on just a second, Patrick. Something just happened here, and I just lost you. There you go. Okay, you're back again.
5: A lot of the right-wing influencers are all saying, golly, man, this stinks of false flag.
0: Oh, interesting, interesting.
5: Well,
0: I'm skeptical, Patrick, but, you know, Trump doing a false flag, it would be completely consistent. This is what Trump accused Obama of. On multiple occasions that, you know, as we were heading into the second term, the 2012 election, Trump on multiple occasions tweeted that he expected Obama to start a war with Iran because it would help him win the election, or it might provoke Iran to invade the United States or hurt the United States in a 9/11 style. And that Trump thought that Obama wanted that. This is how Trump thinks. So. Yeah, Patrick, makes perfect sense.
5: Yeah.
0: I got to move along. Patrick, thanks for the call. Alfredo in Mountain View, California. Hey, Alfredo, what's on your mind today?
6: Yeah, hi, Tom. So I'm listening to Rachel Maddow last night, and she was talking about Russia is already meddling in the midterm elections using AI.
0: That's correct.
6: And, yeah, they were talking, they were showing, AI using AI-generated pages like MSN and Mother Jones, with actresses like Sarah Jessica Parker and others,
0: right.
6: you know, demonizing the Democratic Party.
0: Right, David
6: Cohen. And so,
0: yep.
6: yeah, and all of this is being posted on X and Meta, and these platforms have to be severely regulated because they are literally overthrowing our government.
0: Mm-hmm.
6: It is unbelievable. But anyway, that's my 2 cents for today. Yeah.
0: Well, and the way to start that process is to blow up Section 230 of the Telecommunications Act of 1996. Section 230, prior
6: exactly.
0: to Section 230,
6: yes.
0: if somebody posted kill the president on Twitter, the penalty would be the same as if somebody put kill the president on the New York Times. In other words, you get arrested for the making that threat, and the publisher is held responsible. But after Section 230, only the person posting is responsible. Mark Zuckerberg no longer has any responsibility for whatever's on his platform.
6: Yeah, that's terrible.
0: And so we need to do away with that end of liability. I mean, you know, it was designed to goose the internet, to start the internet rolling, and really what it did was it made Mark Zuckerberg a billionaire. I'm with you.
6: Yeah, you have this single person like Zuckerberg and Elon Musk having huge, tremendous power mm-hmm. over the media. One guy owning so much media, that should yeah. be regulated and broken down. Yeah, thank you, Tom.
0: I agree. Yeah, thank you, Alfredo. Gary in Lexington, Kentucky. Hey, Gary, what's up?
7: Hey, Tom. Great to hear from you.
0: Thank you.
7: I'll make this super quick. Back to the I was filling in the cracks in the Kentucky aluminum plant.
0: Mm-hmm.
7: That was Brady Industries. Take a stab at who was sponsoring that.
0: It was a Russian oligarch.
7: And did you know the name?
0: I don't remember.
7: I thought it was Kalimnik. But it was Oleg Deripaska, and everybody knew about him.
0: There you go.
7: And you know who was on our side? Mitch McConnell.
0: Yeah. No, Mitch was not up for election that year, but he benefited from that. He was promoting that, and it was designed to help Kentucky Republicans.
7: Yes. Well, one thing about the potato soup thing.
0: Mm-hmm.
7: I've got relatives that only four generations dated back to 1835
0: mm-hmm.
7: in Kentucky.
0: Mm-hmm.
7: And it was, they were Irish that came out of the Irish potato famine.
0: Oh, yeah. Yeah.
7: So I've done all this research and found it. One day I'll get with you.
0: Yeah.
7: One day I'll get with you about my AI.
0: Okay.
7: Experience.
0: Yeah. My wife has some relatives who are came out of that Irish problem too. So yeah, Gary, thank you for the call.
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2: 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If I name your highway, you got to call in 60. How about the 101, Highway 5, 405, 605, 91? You're not off the hook. Highway 15, 818-985-5735. Did I say Highway 10? 818-985-KPFK, option 2. And we talked about the war. And we are in war right now. If you didn't know, and you know because of KPFK, call and pledge your support. But we are broadcasting the war in real time as it happens. We told you about the numbers of the people that have been massacred in Gaza. We have been telling you about the people that have been killed during this war. Palestinians. 818-985-5735. Genocide is happening throughout this world. And KPFK will broadcast this. The truth be told. 818-985-5735. and we just got a pledge. And I got to let you know where we're at on this fund drive. We've raised $200 so far for the Tom Hartman program, and that's it. And we do have a $1,000 goal. So if we can raise at least that $800, $900, that would be great. We can go over the top. What happens is that if we don't get the support for the Tom Hartman program, we have to drop an hour. So we would have to drop the second hour of the Tom Hartman program. We've been doing this experiment for about, 6 months or so. So we've been wondering how the people have been responding. So we need to know your response by your pledge, even if it's $25, $10. But we're looking for $100 pledges at that level. And then after the fund drive, we're good for 2 months or so. Hopefully, maybe more if we can reach our goal and we can keep Tom Hartman on the air, and especially the second hour. So if you appreciate that second hour, please call and pledge your support. 818-985-5735. Hello, Amir from Palo Verdes. Hey, thank you so much, Amir, for calling and pledging. And he appreciates Tom Hartman. How about you? We do need this voice on the air. We need Tom Hartman's voice on the air. And we're going to hear more from Tom Hartman. We're going to go into the second hour. But Tom Hartman has a special message to you. And he's going to get you to those phones to pledge your support. Get the book, his book, Tom Hartman, Who Killed the American Dream, for a $100 donation to the station. Tom?
0: Hey, it's Tom Hartman for KPFK, my Los Angeles home, as it were. One of my favorite stations. 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And KPFK is really struggling right now. 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And with a $2,000 pledge, if you're capable, I realize a lot of people can't do that, but with a $2,000 pledge, you are welcome to come up here to Portland. Now, you're going to have to get yourself here, come on up to Portland and you can sit in on the show for the last hour of our program, and I'll take you out to lunch afterwards with a $2,000 gift. So just let them know that that's what you want to do if you can afford that. And maybe we can get a couple of people up here. It'd be great. There's a nice little restaurant just kind of next door to our studio, as it were. And it would be nice to meet you and share some time with you. So brunch with Tom, right? And a broadcast. You get to sit in on the last hour of their program. So that's with a $2,000 pledge. There's so much to talk about these days, and it's such a crisis what we're facing right now in America, because we've had these right-wingers just basically come in and ruin our country. They've been worried. I mean, this has been a long-term project, right? I mean, it started with, the Coke, Daddy Coke, Fred Coke, funding the John Birch Society back in the day in response to Brown v. Board in 1954. And then, it kind of went on steroids with the Reagan election, and now the billionaires are just everywhere. There's, over 200 billionaire families who helped Donald Trump get elected. And they're doing, even more. And now you've got, this Nepo baby who is buying CNN now. He already has screwed up CBS. I mean, this is not good for democracy. This is any kind of monopoly like that is not good for democracy. But the bulwark against that, the stand that we're taking here is KPFK, is independent progressive radio, independent radio that will tell you the truth and that will, open the doors to a wide variety of opinions. 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We're very grateful for that. It's just a great organization. Special thanks to listeners like Rick in Seal Beach and George from Redondo Beach and the people who keep KPFK running, like Maggie and Gary and Terry and Mark and Ozzy and Sylvester and D'Angelo. We don't want KPFK to be in a position where they have to start laying people off, or where they have to start cutting back on programming or going dark parts of the day. 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This is a challenging time for America. I mean, we're looking at the possibility that Trump will try to do what he did last time and just refuse to allow an election to go through. Big stuff coming up. So please call now, 818-985-5735, 818-985-KPFK, or go to kpfk.org/donate. 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
2: 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So have yourself a copy by calling 818-985-5735. So, hey, before we go back, I just want to mention that we did get one pledge in. 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
0: A few hundred people in a room paying $300 to listen to me rant all day. And what happens is when mail goes out and gets bounced back because it's undeliverable, that mail all gets consolidated at the mail delivery station or wherever you are, and they throw it in, in a cage, basically. And so isolating, basically, the people who are not responding to mail is called caging in the mail industry. And so what was your caging quotient? We had about 6% were caged, that kind of thing. So what Rove was doing was mailing postcards to Democrats, registered voters, that said, yes, I'm still here. I'm still a registered voter. And the postcard said, if you don't return this, we're going to challenge you and remove you from the voting rolls. And most people thought it was junk mail. And so anyhow, the federal courts ruled against Karl Rove and outlawed this. And for 20 some odd years, the Republican Party was operating under court order not to do caging. Now, John Husted went ahead and did it anyway in Ohio with black communities in the big Ohio cities and got busted for it. And that went to the Supreme Court in, I think it was 2018, in Husted versus Ohio. And the Supreme Court decided that caging was just fine. And so now the Republicans are doing this again. But anyhow, I always I was always pissed at Karl Rove on that because I knew what he was up to. I knew the business. I knew exactly what he was doing. And but now, I mean, maybe this guy is starting to redeem himself. I don't know. He's, you know, he lives down in Texas and he's quite upset. He said, this is what he wrote, actually what he said. He was speaking to a group of Republicans in Austin, Texas. And he said, in the last 48 hours, Ted Cruz has reached out to me and says, we're losing. Ken Paxton sent me several emails saying, I'm losing. I need your help. Even the Republicans are admitting that they're behind. This is how Karl Rove begins this speech. Then he goes on to say that he's going to vote for John Rosenthal in the race for Texas Railroad Commissioner instead of Beau French. The Railroad Commissioner is the guy who supervises the fossil fuel industry, the gas and oil industry in Texas. Got nothing to do with railroads. It did way back in the day when railroads transported oil, but this is a whole different thing now. And it's a very powerful position because you're overseeing a multi-billion dollar industry. And the guy running, Beau French, is basically a Nazi. And so Rove says he's going to vote for the Democrat, John Rosenthal. And he said so in a Wall Street Journal op-ed in which he explicitly attacked Beau French for being a racist. French had posted this thing to Twitter that had, you know, it was a bunch of people at a University of Texas football game celebrating a touchdown or a win or whatever it was. And a bunch of them were South Asian, you know, from India or Pakistan. And Beau French published this with a phrase, something like, you know, oh, my God, it's worse than we thought. So Karl Rove says, my party is being infiltrated by people like Beau French. Nick Fuentes goes to Dallas and meets with a bunch of Republican leaders. This guy is a Nazi. We've got all these people getting on their little podcasts and so forth saying, we're just asking questions about the Jews. Now, this is Karl Rove saying this. Two Republicans. He says, we didn't labor in the wilderness to build a conservative party that was inclusive and welcoming to see it taken over by a bunch of bigots. Well, you know, the thing that baffles me about Karl Rove saying that is, where was he in the 1980 campaign when the first official speech that Ronald Reagan gave as the official candidate of the Republican Party for president of the United States in the 1980 election was at the Neboshe or Kenosha, however you say it. I don't know how to say it, but this county fair near Philadelphia, Mississippi, right down the road from where Schwerner, Goodman, and Cheney, the three civil rights workers, were brutally murdered by a couple of sheriff's deputies who were also Klan members. They made a movie about it, Mississippi Burning. And Ronald Reagan chose that spot to give the first speech, to kick off his campaign, and the entire speech, it was an all-white audience, about 15,000 people, and the essence of the speech, the entire speech, was about states' rights. Which we all know, particularly back in the 80s or any time, you know, in the neighborhood of the 1960s when the Civil Rights and Voting Rights Act were passed, states' rights was a fancy way of saying we should be, individual states should still be allowed to, keep in mind this was Alabama, or Mississippi rather, we southern states should still be allowed to prevent black people from voting or participating in you know, civic activities or even having a job. So where was Karl Rove when Ronald Reagan gave a speech in which he said, doesn't it upset you when you're in the grocery line with your hamburger and some young buck is in front of you buying beer and steak with his food stamps? I mean, where was Karl Rove when George Herbert Walker Bush was running Willie Horton ads? I mean, Rove is saying, you know, I didn't build this party to invite all the bigots. No, you built this party based on bigots. What you're seeing right now with Donald Trump and Ted Cruz and all these other bozos, you know, Eric Schmidt trying to trash Jack Smith this morning, making a fool of himself. What you're seeing right now with these bigots, and I call them that because that's what they are. They've got where they are based on bigotry. They exploit bigotry. Is the logical extension of what Ronald Reagan started. And really, it wasn't even Ronald Reagan. I mean, you know, if Rove was like, well, I was a Republican before Reagan. Okay, how about Nixon? You know, John Ehrlichman who was Nixon's right-hand man. He was, Haldeman, who was his chief of staff, and Ehrlichman, who was his domestic policy advisor. Anyhow, these two guys, the three of them were inseparable. And Ehrlichman was asked by a reporter in his later days, he's now passed away, you know, tell me about the war on drugs, because this was Nixon's big thing. You know, he first got elected in 68, saying that he had a secret plan to end the war in Vietnam, when what he had really done is he had just blown up the peace deal that LBJ and Hubert Humphrey had worked out with the Vietnamese. He committed treason to do that, as Everett Dirksen pointed out. And then, you know, his secret plan to end the war in Vietnam. And then he declared this war on drugs. And so they asked Ehrlichman, tell me about the war on drugs. And Ehrlichman says, I'll tell you what the war on drugs was. I'm paraphrasing here, but you can look this up. It's easy to find. Ehrlichman said, I'll tell you about the war on drugs. We had, the Nixon White House had two enemies, anti-war hippies and black people. And we couldn't make it illegal to be an anti-war hippie or a black person. So what we did is we heavily criminalized heroin and marijuana. And heroin was being used in the black community. Marijuana was being used by the anti-war hippies. And we used those laws to break up their meetings, to go after their leadership, to destroy their movements. Again, it was all about race. So I don't get it with Karl Rove, you know. I mean, Karl, if you're listening, you're welcome to come on the program and tell us, explain it to us. I honor you for saying that the Republican Party is filled with Nazis, but how did you miss them for the last 50 years? It's 15 minutes past the hour. Hegseth wants the Defense Department to get into our elections? I'll tell you about that after a break.
1: This is the Tom Hartman Program.
0: Man, Whiskey Pete just never stops. We'll be right back. Take it back to mainstream media 3 hours a day, 5 days a week. I'll be right back with you.
2: 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Call and help us out.
0: And welcome back, Mark in Los Angeles. Hey, Mark, thanks for listening to KPFK. What's up?
8: How you doing,
2: all
8: Tom?
2: Right. Good. Mark.
8: Listen, the president is running campaign ads on the tax dollar this
0: correct
8: week. Who's got standing to stop him?
0: That's a damn good question. It's a violation of federal law, what he's doing. And federal law is enforced by the Department of Justice, which is Todd Blanche, who is Donald Trump's personal criminal defense lawyer.
8: Yeah, he's a toady. He's not going to do anything.
0: So, I don't know how you go about this. Arguably, members of Congress would have standing, and they could sue the executive branch, and that would immediately go to the Supreme Court. The Supreme Court has primary jurisdiction, what's called original jurisdiction, in disputes between the two branches, the other two branches of government. But beyond that, I don't know.
8: Can a member of Congress sue the government? I don't think they can.
0: No, they can sue the executive branch. They can sue the president is what they would have to do. They would have to sue. Somebody would have to sue the president. I'm frankly surprised nobody has at this point. Maybe they don't want it to get before the Supreme Court because they're afraid that the justices will go, oh, well, Trump did it. It's just fine. And they don't want to set that precedent.
8: Yeah.
0: Good question, Mark. Mark,
8: I got to
0: move along. Thanks a lot. That was a great question. I'm sorry I don't have an easy answer.
8: Right.
0: Yeah. Good talking to you. Brian in Tacoma, Washington. Hey, Brian, what's on your mind today?
9: Yeah, I think I've called before after Ann has called, where Ann says that a few callers ago says that, Democrats should stop mostly talking about impeachment and kind of people are worried about affordability and such. And I just, we're a big tent. And Ann, I welcome you in the party and I hope you welcome me in the party. But I see it as the exact same problem. Like, I'm a one issue voter. impeachment and hold these criminals accountable for the crimes and put them in prison. I understand that that might be a lofty, realistic goal, but I don't think Ann and I are saying the opposite things. It doesn't make sense to me. We cannot get out of this affordability issue. We cannot afford things while we're in a hole and they're throwing dirt on top of us. Like, it's the same issue. Unless we hold these criminals responsible for their crimes and impeach or try to impeach or move forward with the prosecutions and crimes, we don't get out from under that. It just keeps happening over and over again.
0: I agree, Ryan.
9: And Elon Musk and such steal our money and affordability is dead. It's the same issue.
0: Here's the big question. Impeachment removes Trump from office and prevents him from running for any federal office in the future. It puts Vance in charge. Up to this point, Vance has been supporting Trump in his support for Russia and trashing Ukraine. Vance said the proudest day of his vice presidency was when he blocked weapons going to Ukraine. Is Vance doing that because he and the tech bros really are trying to turn America into Russia? They really don't want a democracy here. Or is Vance doing that because that's the price of being Trump's vice president? If it's the latter and Trump gets impeached, Vance might return some normalcy to our government. If it's the former, then Vance will just be a more effective version of Trump, which could be really a bad thing. And I should probably write an op-ed about it, but. Go ahead.
9: I think Vance is moldable, and Vance will just want to be closer to the normal. But also, he doesn't have the charisma. He has negative charisma.
0: We'll see. Yeah, and he also does what Peter Thiel tells him to do, and that's a problem. Brian, thanks for the call. Tired of news that protects the powerful? Get reporting with a backbone at the Commonwealth Report. News for the public, not the powerful. Twice daily, visit commonwealthreport.news and subscribe today, because democracy belongs to all of us. Welcome back. So this is kind of ambiguous. This is an Axios today, and I don't want to get hysterical about it. I don't want to go off on some, oh, my God, oh, my God. But Pete Hegseth, Whiskey Pete, our alcoholic Secretary of Defense, who likes to call himself a Secretary of War and is obsessed with testosterone and tattoos and the size of his penis and God only knows what else. Pete Hegseth, author under a memo on September 22nd, that had not been previously reported. This is from Axios today. Defense Secretary Pete Hegseth has assigned personnel in the Pentagon to use, quote, advanced intelligence and cyber capabilities to identify, disrupt, and neutralize foreign interference in the upcoming elections. Now, this is weird because earlier last year and this year, Donald Trump has taken apart, CISA, our Internet Security Agency, and taken apart the division within the Department of Justice that was looking for foreign interference in our elections. It's like he wants to invite Vladimir Putin in. And Rachel Maddow talked about this at some length last night on her program, how the Russians are actually inserting themselves into this election in a big way. Millions and millions of dollars, huge effort that is apparently being welcomed by Zuckerberg and Musk on Facebook, Instagram, and X, on those platforms, to promote Trump and individual Republicans and trash-talk Democrats. And they're doing it with stuff like, using AI to make videos where it looks like Democratic senators are trash-talking Democrats. And not just Democratic senators, but Democrats in general. So is Hegseth going to do something about this, stopping Russia? Obviously not. I mean, Putin is Donald Trump's mentor, best friend, and owner. Maybe his lover. God only knows. But they're using the Defense Intelligence Enterprise and U.S. Cyber Command and the directors of the combat support agencies to quote, counter potential cyber threats from foreign actors targeting our elections. So, and Axios notes, but Trump's own government cuts have slashed these efforts ahead of the midterms. He proposed cutting the election security budget for the main DHS component responsible, CISA, and staffing at other key posts has been delayed. Meanwhile, significant resources have been put into finding instances of voter fraud instead of foreign interference in our elections. Trump inquired about ordering the National Guard to seize voting machines at that time, and earlier this year expressed regret to the New York Times that he didn't do so. That was back in 2020. In January, the FBI seized voter machines in Fulton County, Georgia. January of this year. The Justice Department has asked 30 states' election offices to hold onto records from the 2024 election. I will put nothing past these guys. I see this as the smoke that indicates there's a fire someplace. I just don't know what the fire is or where it is, but I'm concerned. Meanwhile, if you want to get a federal student loan, right now all you have to do is want to become a student, you know, in a college or a university. But the Trump administration wants to change that. And former Democratic Representative Debbie Mercusel Powell of Florida is warning people about this. It used to be that you were eligible for student loans based on how much money you made. But now they want to deny those loans to students who are wanting to study art, music, or social work, or history, or social science. She says, in America, government, you see, in other words, let's just do STEM, right? We will give you student loans if you want to become a mathematician or an engineer or something like that, but not if you're going to study the soft sciences, because that's it's called liberal arts, you know? So anyhow, former Representative Mercusel Powell says, in America, government shouldn't decide which dreams are worth pursuing or tell young men and women what they're allowed to study. You work hard, you choose your path, you build your future. She goes on to say, when government starts deciding which fields of study are worthy based on how much money they make, and that's their proposed criteria, that when you study, the history of racism in America, you're not going to make any money. But if you study computer science or engineering, you can make a lot of money. And so we will give you loans for those things that make a lot of money. We will not give you loans for things that don't make money. This is their new criteria. Money, money, money. Money is everything. Money is the only metric that matters in Republican world. So anyhow, she says, when government starts deciding which fields of study are worthy based on how much money they make, it sets our country on a dangerous path. That kind of government control is something we condemn in places like Cuba and China. Education is freedom. The American dream should be about expanding opportunity, not having Washington dictate it. This new rule is supposed to go into effect July 1st of next year. Melanie DiArgio, a former Democratic congressional candidate, says Trump isn't making college more affordable. He isn't forcing employers to pay living wages. He isn't trying to solve the student debt crisis. He's just limiting education for Americans. Yeah. Surprise, surprise. He's a Republican.
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0: It's the place where smart people get their news. We'll be right back.
2: We'd like to thank Marlene from Huntington Beach, Roger in Temple City, Anonymous in Hollywood. We have a total now of $500. So, hey, we want to match that. Let's make that a challenge. And Roger says, hey, I want to challenge other Tom Hartman listeners. Have a heart for Tom Hartman. Oh, that's nice. 818-985-5735. Five of you pledging 100.
0: On Iran deal, renewables beat fossil fuels 34-1. Pentagon breach exposes 3 million. McMahon guts Title 9. Vance raids childcare, and hunger surges. Good morning. This is the Commonwealth Report, news for the public, not the powerful. You can follow us at commonwealthreport.news. Did Trump just call his own peace deal a hoax? Donald Trump erupted on Truth Social Monday night. Axios reported U.S. officials say he's prepared to ease sanctions and unfreeze Iranian funds if Tehran makes concessions on its nuclear program. Trump's response? He called it a hoax and wrote, "I offered them nothing." Yet one of his own officials told reporter Barak Ravid that talks have been positive and Iran has signaled flexibility on nuclear issues. Qatari mediators met with Iran's foreign minister in New York Monday and are expected to sit down with Trump's team next. Just Friday, Trump rejected an Iranian offer to reopen the Strait of Hormuz, a week after he stood at the United Nations and wondered whether to annihilate Iran. Speaker Mike Johnson is begging him to end this war. When a president calls his own diplomacy fake news, who's running our foreign policy? Renewables bury Trump's fossil fuel crusade under 88 gigawatts. The Trump administration has spent 18 months trying to strangle clean energy, canceled projects, blocked permits, and it hasn't worked. New numbers from the government's own Energy Information Administration show that from February of last year through this July, solar, wind, and battery storage added nearly 89 gigawatts of capacity. Fossil fuel and nuclear combined, just 2.6 gigawatts. That's 34 to 1. Utility-scale solar alone grew 34%. Battery storage doubled. Coal capacity shrank. And over the next 12 months, renewables and batteries are projected to add another 83 gigawatts while fossil fuel capacity collapses. Ken Bossing of the Sunday campaign put it plainly, quote, "Clearly the White House has bet on the wrong horse. Every dollar Trump spends propping up fossil fuels is a dollar stolen from the workers who will build America's future." Who is rummaging through the Pentagon's personnel files for 9 months? The Pentagon has confirmed a breach of one of its biggest personnel databases. Nearly 2.8 million living people and another 294,000 deceased had their information exposed, names, dates of birth, social security numbers, and the military jobs they held. And Defense Manpower Data Center keeps more than 60 million records on troops, veterans, and their families. A defense official says, quote, "A small number of unauthorized users had access from October of last year until this July." That's 9 months. The files were not encrypted. Officials say there's no evidence the data has been misused, and they're offering 12 months of credit monitoring. And the FBI just told employees its own jobs portal was breached, too. Think about what an adversary could do with a list of who does what inside our military. It's a national security failure, and somebody needs to answer for it. McMahon guts Title IX and trans kids pay the price. Education Secretary and wrestling magnate and billionaire Linda McMahon made it official Monday. The Trump administration threw out the Biden-era Title IX rule that protected students from discrimination based on sexual orientation and gender identity. Schools now go back to the 2020 Betsy DeVos rule. McMahon previewed the move on a Fox Sports show, calling it a return to boys in boys sports and girls in girls sports. What'd she leave out? Well, the DeVos rule also narrowed the kind of sexual harassment complaints schools have to investigate and required live hearings where survivors face cross-examination. Shehwali Patel of the National Women's Law Center said the administration is, quote, "weaponizing Title IX to attack trans students. A planned amendment would define sex as an immutable biological classification, and the public likely won't get to comment." That's not protection. That's a political weapon aimed at our children. Will Vance's child care plan push single moms out of work? Trump wants to raid the Child Care and Development Fund. It's the program that lets low-income parents afford care so they can work. The plan, championed by J.D. Vance, would take that money and hand it to married couples where one parent stays home. The fund is so starved, it reaches only 16% of eligible kids, and 82% of the families it serves are headed by a single parent, mostly mothers. The Economic Policy Institute calls the plan, quote, "effectively an attack on single parents." Without subsidies, a minimum wage worker in Alabama would spend every paycheck from January to July just to cover care for one infant. Prices rise for everyone and some centers close. Want us to help stay-at-home parents? Great. Fund it. Don't steal it from working moms. Food banks sound the alarm as Trump's war empties the shelves. Trump's policies are crushing America's food banks. His Iran war has pushed diesel to record highs, so it costs more to truck food to hungry people. Families left with less for groceries line up at the pantry door. Craig Rice of Maryland's Mana Food Center said he's seen salaried workers, not just hourly ones. In North Carolina, Amy Barrows reports demand up 20 to 60% in a year. Quote, "it's really hard for people in the United States to understand the scale of the hunger," she said. In Kalamazoo, requests for help are up 56%. Next month, states must cover a bigger share of SNAP administrative costs under Trump's big, beautiful billionaires bill. This is what a war economy looks like when the bill comes due. Hungry families pay it. And that's the way it is today, Tuesday, September 29th, 2026. I'm Tom Hartman.
2: Thank you so much, Yagane from Long Beach. Thank you so much for pledging to Tom Hartman.
0: You were promised something. Work hard, play by the rules, and you'd own a home, raise a family, and retire with dignity. That was the deal. It was called the American Dream. So what happened? Well, it didn't die. It was killed. And we know who did it, when they did it, and how they got away with it. Who killed the American Dream? The greatest political crime ever told. A new book by me, Tom Hartman. That's Who Killed the American Dream, the greatest political crime ever told. So have you noticed that the Republicans are pretty much not talking about a constitutional convention anymore? They used to be gung-ho to rewrite the Constitution. You know, they wanted to put corporate personhood in there. They wanted to change it so that women can't vote. They wanted to do away with the election of senators, repeal the 17th Amendment, take us back to them being appointed by the states. They had all these weird—they wanted to outlaw labor unions. All these weird ideas, but they've stopped talking about it. I mean, they're still moving forward on it, but it's not Project 2025, for example. You know, their ultimate talking document does not have one single mention in it about a constitutional convention. Why would that be? Well, it's because the Supreme Court is doing their work for them. I mean, you know, just they have overturned Article 2. They've overturned the first, fourth, ninth, and 14th Amendments. They've overturned Article 1, Section 7. All the details of this whole thing are over at HartmanReport.com. You got to check it out.

0: Welcome back. 36 minutes past the hour. What's on your mind today? Craig in Virginia. Hey, Craig, what's up?
1: Good afternoon, Tom. I'm a first-time caller, long-time listener.
0: Thank you, Craig.
1: Yeah, the reason I'm calling you is you've got all the answers, for one. But after listening to you today, something told me to call, so I did. And the thing is, I was talking to your person I talked to on the phone, and we were talking, it's a normalization of what Trump is doing. He did it in his first administration when foreign dignitaries, instead of having a third party verification with a recorder and somebody who can interpret whatever, he was in there with the Russian, I think it was an ambassador and somebody else, and they closed the American side out.
0: Putin in Helsinki. He sent the American interpreter over to the far side of a giant ballroom and just sat with Putin. And Putin speaks quite good English, by the way.
1: No, and the thing about it is, what he's doing, and he's been able to do, is to normalize all his criminal behavior to the point where we're oversaturated with all this stuff.
0: I agree.
1: So when you think about the thing that he did initially, his first foreign trip was to Saudi Arabia, right? Yeah. He goes to Saudi Arabia, meet with the prince, okay? And then he did something that was way outside the box when he went to North Korea. Ignoring, I was stationed in South Korea when I was in Air Force, Osan Air Force Base over there. See, the thing is this. He does all these crazy things, and with the news media, he started off down an escalator talking about the news, fake news, and talking about the Hispanics and Mexicans and how bad these people were. So he kind of like got everybody indoctrinated to what he was doing, and he just keeps pounding us and make everything seem as if it's normal.
0: Yeah.
1: In reality, this guy is doing treasonous acts overtly, right in your face.
0: Mm-hmm.
1: And it's so normalized that people are starting to accept it as normal, and it's not.
0: Yeah.
1: See, and he's already broken down the safeguards. You know, the Justice Department, the military, the Republican Party, who was, like you said, they did have some ethics at one time. But when they started going over in his first administration and visiting Russia, I remember about six

0: for, I won't even call him a material candidate because I don't think he has the smarts.
1: Yeah.
0: Okay?
1: Yeah.
0: I think he has been a puppet for, and also with the Chinese, the Chinese leader, he came to Mar-a-Lago in the first administration.
1: Yeah. No, Xi came over here to, he came over here to figure out how demented Trump is and how easily manipulated Trump is. And he went and he left quite satisfied with what he figured out, I think.
0: Yeah. This last trip, yeah, he's got everything. He didn't even have to talk to him to get what he wanted.
1: Yeah.
0: But when he went to Mar-a-Lago, his first administration, that's when I said, wait a minute, what is he going to his house for?
1: Yep.
0: I mean, you, these people are not supposed to be going to these different places. They're supposed to be going to a statesman-type Camp David, even. They could have went someplace.
1: But
0: like
1: Trump
0: that.
1: Hates democracy, actually, and so do they. I mean, that's what's going on. He wants to make America part of the dictators' club.
0: I think you. My thing, when you said that about a couple months ago, you were talking about triad, where you got the Russian and the Chinese and America.
1: Mm-hmm.
0: He's all in on that. I agree with you. He's trying to take care of the Americas, Asia for Russia, not for China.
1: Yeah, the three spheres of influence.
0: For, Russia.
1: Yeah. Yep. Yeah. Absolutely. Absolutely.
0: Just like the, and I think they're slyly doing it. It's like frog in a simmering in a pot. And we don't even realize what's going on.
1: Yeah, I think you're absolutely right, Craig, although I think more and more Americans are realizing. And I got to move along. I thank you for your call. And it's nice to hear from you, and I hope you call again and we can have future conversations.
0: I will.
1: Okay, Craig.
0: I've been listening to you since I was in Colorado with, not Free Speech TV, the radio.
1: Mm-hmm. Yeah.
0: I forget.
1: Yeah.
0: Sanders. I used to, you and Sanders every Thursday. But I've been a fan for a long time.
1: Well, thank you, Craig.
0: Thank you.
1: Thank you very much.
0: All right.
1: Rob in Cleveland, Ohio. Hey, Rob, what's on your mind today?
2: Hi, Tom. Thanks for picking up my call.
1: Sure.
2: So earlier this in your program, you had a guy calling in talking about the national debt, and Trump single-handedly is running it off the charts. I mean, over the weekend, he flew to a football game, and then on Sunday, he flew to a golf tournament. And his luxury golf getaways are costing us a fortune.
1: Yeah, of millions of dollars a whack, yep.
2: Oh, at least, yeah. I mean, because it's not just him that flies to these places. There's always an advance team. And I'll be willing to bet that that jumbo jet he flies around in, you can't turn the engines, but it doesn't cost us $1 million right there.
1: Yeah, plus so, they ship the plane. They take a couple of planes. They take a bunch of cars. They take a whole bunch of people, a whole bunch of Secret Service. It costs millions and millions of dollars whenever Trump goes anywhere. And he used to criticize Obama for taking, a two-week vacation every year. He's gone golfing, 140 days now so far? Or something like that.
2: I lost count. But I also remember reading that in his first term, in like the first 6 months, he almost bankrupted the budget for the Secret Service because he took so many golf vacations to his own properties, and he was forcing the Secret Service to stay on the property and eat at the
1: and pay the highest rate. He didn't even give them a corporate rate.
2: Retail.
1: They had to pay full what's called the rack rate. Yeah, you're absolutely right.
2: Yeah.
1: Now this guy is he's a hustler and a scam artist and has been a con man. He has been his whole entire life. His whole family are grifters. And like I said to Craig, I think Americans are starting to figure it out. I really do. And I think we're going to see the result of that in this election.
2: Not quickly enough. I hope they do. But, I mean, the next time one of these right-wingers calls up, ask them what they did with their weekend. And, could they afford to fly anywhere with the cost of airline fuel or diesel or any of the other stuff?
1: Yeah, apparently people booking now for Thanksgiving and Christmas, the airlines, the prices have just exploded. I mean, I haven't looked at them recently, but that's what I'm reading in the paper. Rob, thank you for the call. Thanks a lot.
2: Take care.
1: Appreciate
2: Thanks.
1: It. Yeah, good talking to you. We'll be right back.
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1: Defending America from the weapons of mass deception. I'll be right back with you.

0: 818-985-5735 is the number to call to pledge your support. And we did not get any calls for that match that came in. 818-985-5735.
1: Hey, welcome back. David in North Miami Beach, Florida. Hey, David, what's on your mind today?
2: Yes, sir. Thank you. I'm trying to plan my my dad's next birthday. He's almost as old as Trump. Mm-hmm. Trouble is, a lot of people their age don't remember or never learned, you know, American history and all the property taken or denied to women and other minorities. Let's look at land given to the Pentagon, or you know, Overtown here in Miami carved up and effectively destroyed by I-95. Mm-hmm. And yet they think that, you know, private property is sacrosanct. And so even if Trump finally retires to the Kim Philby apartment in Moscow or whatever, you know, we're still going to have that same old, you know, Koch brother beauty contest we saw before he entered the race back in, 2015, where Mitch McConnell ended Senate hearings so that the Republican candidates could strut their stuff for the Koch brothers.
1: Yeah.
2: Maybe we need Frangela and Amber Ruffin to show us an alternate history. You know, what if women and other minorities had been given GI Bill benefits after World War II? And, because unfortunately, too many think, it was all Leave It to Beaver and Mad Men, and everything was great if you're an educated white man, preferably with a GI Bill, like my grandfather had from World War II.
1: Yeah.
2: And my dad. Happy holidays.
1: Yeah. Okay. Thanks, David. Well said. Douglas in Dewey, Arizona. Hey, Douglas, what's up?
3: Oh, not too much, Tom. You know, I know there's like thousands of, you know, Hispanics and minorities locked up in these detention centers. Has there been a case yet of where ICE messed with the wrong person? You know, somebody of importance and somebody of any significant power? Because I would think with all the people that are harassed, beat up, shot, and everything else, there would have been somebody along the line that was like a big no.
1: Yeah, well, Trump, because he has successfully cowed, frightened, terrified all of the Republicans in Congress, or bribed or threatened, you know, there's been no oversight from that branch of government. And the branch of government that typically prosecutes criminals is the executive branch. That's where the Department of Justice resides. And, of course, that is being run by a guy whose primary job is to cover up the Epstein files and prevent Donald Trump from being outed as a guy who was raping 13-year-olds back in the day. So,
3: Yeah, but that's not like, let's say he messed with the wrong governor. He got somebody, like there's that Cuban lady in Florida.
1: Yeah.
3: Let's say ICE knocked her over the head and they were going to deport her.
1: Yeah, no, she wasn't personally confronted. She's just, that's Salazar.
3: No, I'm just saying, I'm talking about ICE getting the wrong person.
1: Right. They've arrested and beat up a couple of members of Congress. I think that the accountability is going to come in January, and I think it's going to be a hell of a show. And it'll be the result of these elections. But, you know, we've got a long road to go. We've got another 5 months, basically, until that happens. What is it, September?
3: Yeah, I'm just crossing my fingers and hope it's a bigger blue wave than what they're saying.
1: I'm with you. I hope it's like the one in 1932, where we got an absolute supermajority in both the House and the Senate, and FDR was able to do an awful lot. Thank you, Douglas. We'll be back.
0: Okay, we're getting a little anxiety here at the station. We do need about $400 to make our goal for the Tom Hartman program. You think you can help us? Reach out.
1: Sponsors and letting them know that you're listening. It really
0: yes,
1: means a lot
0: it
1: to us.
0: It helps us.
1: So what do we call the really, really mind-bogglingly rich? You know, at the founding of the Republic, they were referred to as speculators or moneyed interest or aristocrats. In the years leading up to the Civil War, we called them the cotton lords and the plantation aristocracy. In the late 19th century, they were the robber barons. In the 1930s, FDR called them the economic royalists, But since the Reagan Revolution, we've just called them billionaires. And now, you know, some of them want to call themselves tech bros. Like, that's kind of a good thing, you know, like tech is positive and bros, you know, like Mark Zuckerberg saying we need more masculine energy in American business culture. So we need a new phrase. I would like to suggest the morbidly rich. Morbidly suggests unhealthy. And the vast riches that some of these people have is unhealthy to our democracy, particularly since five Republicans on the Supreme Court said that morbidly rich people can buy politicians. And it's unhealthy for them, too. So morbidly rich. There's an op-ed over at HartmanReport.com all about it. Check it out.

0: 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Yes, the phones have completely stopped ringing for the Tom Hartman program for the second hour. So we're hoping that you appreciate this hour by listening to all the calls, by supporting Tom Hartman. You keep KPFK on the air during this fun drive, fall fun drive. 818-985-5735. Please help us. We got to reach that goal.
1: Picking up your calls here. Dean in Vancouver. Hey, Dean, what's on your mind today?
2: Hey, hi, neighbor. How's things going this morning? I tell you, I don't know how you get so many hours in a day. I have no idea. I just wondered if you'd ever had realized, and nobody has said anything about it. We've had, since my lifetime, we've had a president. Now, I don't remember whether it's one or two presidents that have capped the cost of gasoline. We went
1: Nixon did.
2: I don't know how long. Huh?
1: Nixon did that. I'm not sure anybody else did, but yeah, it didn't work out all that well.
2: Well, I can't imagine why it wouldn't, the way things are going now. How about you?
1: Because of supply and demand. When Nixon capped the price, you know, he tried two things. He tried wage and price controls, and he also tried, you know, you can only buy gas on even or odd days, depending on alternate days, depending on the last number on your license plate. And
2: I was involved in that. All right, go ahead.
1: I remember them both well. And the problem with these things is that, you know, they don't really influence demand. Price influences demand. People are actually driving less right now because gas is more expensive. But telling people that they can or can't buy something generally does not. In fact, in some cases, it even backfires and increases demand. So you had a pop in inflation after he had to stop his programs. I don't think that's the solution, Dean. I think the solution is to build a green grid, get us off fossil fuels.
2: And, well, that's true.
1: 30% of all the cars sold in Europe last year were electric. 100% of all the cars sold in Norway right now are electric. Half of all cars sold in China last year were electric. And here in the United States, it's 6%. We don't need to be dependent on these guys. It's the result of Republican policies. Dean, I got to move along, but thank you for the call. Tim in Aloha, Oregon. Hey, Tim, what's on your mind today?
3: Yeah, how about, Tom, how about the counterproductive rich? How's that sound?
1: Yeah, I like it.
3: That sums it up, you know.
1: Yeah.
3: That's a simple, you know. And this whole thing that's going on, you know, we're relying on this, on what's coming up, but the nightmares that are happening on a daily basis. And the advantage that a lot of this stuff that they're putting through, making life miserable for, is still keeping emphasis away from the Epstein situation.
1: Yeah.
3: Can you imagine the people of influence, of maybe economic, political, and legal control, who were clients of that guy over the years? They haven't even scratched the surface with that.
1: Oh, yeah.
3: And Trump knows who that is, and they're probably paying him off, you know, to make life miserable.
1: Well, they're all in the same boat. They were all, you know, they were all raping little girls and giving Epstein millions, in the case of Black, apparently over $100 million, apparently for the privilege, although, you know, we're still waiting for the proof. And I would like to see.
3: Still scary, you know, and this whole thing with the Supreme Court, what people don't understand, a lot of people don't understand, you know, you have the Senate and the House where you have 2 to 6 year terms. The Supreme Court, that's generational. That's the scary part.
1: Yeah,
3: you know?
1: It is.
3: People can be in there for 20,
1: these are lifetime 40, appointments.
3: I mean, and that can change the future.
1: Hey, I know there's some great restaurants in Los Angeles. Tom Hartman here, by the way. I know you got some great restaurants there in the L.A. area in Southern California. But Portland has some of the coolest restaurants in the world. Seriously, it's just famous as a restaurant town. And if you would like to visit us here in Portland with a $2,000 donation to KPFK, I will host you. You're going to have to get your own hotel and airfare, but you're welcome to come to our studio, hang out for the last hour of our program, and I will take you to lunch afterwards. Now, it may not be to one of the fanciest restaurants in town. There's a nice one just down the street, but it'd be nice to meet you. And it would be super nice to help out KPFK. KPFK is in their fund drive right now. 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KPFK is now carrying 2 hours of our program. We're really grateful for that. 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I show up at their fundraisers for free. 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But this is such an important station. And I think, frankly, to the country. I mean, it's one of the largest FM stations in the country. It's a major footprint, as it were, you know, radio footprint in Southern California. And the topics that we have to discuss right now are just huge. I mean, we're looking at Republicans trying to destroy Social Security. They've already privatized half of Medicare. You've got an upcoming election that could mean the end of democracy in America if the Republicans get their way. We got an ecosystem in crisis. We've got a giant El Nino coming. And at the same time, you've got Trump and the Republicans going, oh, there's no such thing as climate change. It's a hoax, you know. We've got our infrastructure, Trump, you know, destroying the money that Biden had set aside for infrastructure. We've got an economy that's in a real crisis. We've got oligarchs running amok, billionaires buying elections, the Epstein files, corruption in the White House, Trump, you know, just nakedly doing trades and making. He sold coins. They're not really coins. They're little digital pictures to his followers. To the tune of $2 billion, put the money in his pocket, and those coins, those, you know, Bitcoin things, that were selling for like $95, $100, they're worth pennies now. And everybody's like, well, okay, I guess that's it. No, we need to be pushing back on this. And where do you hear that pushback? Right here on KPFK. So please contribute to KPFK right now. If you can afford to be a challenge match person and say, I'll give $500 if somebody else will give $500, or I'll give $1,000 if somebody else gives $1,000. 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Mine is sort of like that, you know, with the $2,000, I'll do something for you. I can't match your $2,000, but I certainly can host you, and I'm happy to do it. So, you know, brunch and a broadcast right here with me, Tom Hartman. 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And Background Griefing and Global Village on the air, and keep the great folks at KPFK, Maggie, Gary, Terry, Mark, Ozzie, Sylvester, D'Angelo, Greg, all these marvelous folks who are helping make this station work. 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
5: I was a cutter in a factory in New York when there were factories. All the factories, the garment industry, left New York back in the 80s and early 90s. So there's not too much left. And then I drove a cab in New York. So I joined the union. Of course, at one point, labor was 34% of the population.
6: Yes.
5: Back in the day. Now we're down to 7%. 87 million Americans did not vote. What does that tell you? Apathy and complacency. Pacifica is the only station that really gives out the true voice of this country.
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Thank you for tuning in to Global Village with Gary Baca. 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

0: KPFK 90.7 FM, Global Village, music from around the world and around the block. I'm your Tuesday host, Gary Baca, and we have a special offer for you today. It is the Dolly Parton Greatest Hits playlist. And we heard some tracks. We got to let you know what we played. And we're also playing tracks from the Rockstar CD, very popular CD that came out just a couple of years ago. We heard World on Fire, that's going out to Trump. That's from Dolly Parton, and that's from the CD, Rockstar. We also heard You're No Good, featuring Emmylou Harris and Sheryl Crow. That's on the Rockstar Deluxe Edition, which we have here at the station. We also heard Here You Come Again from Dolly Parton's Greatest Hits playlist, Islands in the Stream, and 9 to 5, all in the Greatest Hits playlist from Dolly Parton. Well, we'll let you know right away that we are offering the Greatest Hits of Dolly Parton for a $75 donation on CD. So if you're a fan of Dolly Parton and you still miss her, still grieving, mourning the loss of the great Dolly Parton, give us a call, and this is how we raise money for this radio station. 818-985-5735, 818-985-KPFK. And we got to talk about the Rockstar CD, which we're offering also for a $120 pledge. It was actually $150, but we wanted to lower it. We wanted to make it affordable for our listeners. So it's at $120 right now. And we actually have to have it at that level because we are paying for it and we have to ship it out. So we just want you to know that, you know, we're putting a lot into this. 818-985-5735. We hear Whitney, her version in the background, I Will Always Love You. Of course, Dolly Parton wrote that, and Whitney just blew it up. And they both made a lot of money from that, and Dolly Parton donated a lot of money from the royalties of I Will Always Love You from Whitney Houston. But in the Rockstar CD that we have available for a $120 donation, you get Every Breath You Take featuring Sting. You also get Open Arms featuring Steve Perry. Rock and Roll, What Has Rock and Roll Ever Done For You featuring Stevie Nicks. Also, I Hate Myself For Loving You featuring Joan Jett. Night Moves with Chris Stapleton. And Keep On Loving You with Kevin Cronin. That's just like five songs. There's like, I can't even tell you how many songs. I'm going to count how many songs. But of course, she did a song that a lot of us are really liking, and it's called Purple Rain. She redid the Prince song, Purple Rain, for this Rockstar CD. And we're going to play a track, but, you know, she's going to talk about the Rockstar CD and talk about why she decided to do a song by Prince.
1: They always sound
2: up on the track listing on the record is the Prince classic Purple Rain, which again is a solo performance from you. As far as I'm aware, no guests on that.
1: No.
2: But tell me about diving in on that one.
1: Well, first of all, I love Prince. And I've always related to Prince because we're both little and we like flashy clothes and kind of looking like we look and do what we do. But I just always thought Prince was so gifted. And I even loved other songs that I found out later that he wrote, like Manic Monday and Nothing Compares to You. I mean, I respected Prince as a songwriter, but I just loved what Prince did as a guitarist and as a singer and writer. So, I mean, I've just been singing. Even to this day, even before, I just find myself going around singing Purple Rain for no good reason other than it's just one of those melodies that stays in your mind. And so that was not necessarily one of Carl's favorites. It was one of mine. And so I thought, well, I have to do that one. And so I did. And then I thought, I don't want anybody else on it because I got so into it. I just felt that I had Prince's spirit right there with me. I was like feeling that when I was singing it. I was just in that world with Prince. And I thought, nah, I don't want anybody in here on that but me and Prince, you know, in the spirit of that. So I thought it turned out real good.
2: It really did. Did you ever meet Prince? Did you know
1: him
2: at all?
1: Never did.
2: Never did.
1: Mm-mm.
2: Yeah, it's a phenomenal version.

0: 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Now, in this Rockstar CD, she also hooked up with Stevie Nicks from the group Fleetwood Mac, and they worked together. Here's Dolly talking about her experience working with Stevie Nicks.
1: So the next track is What Has Rock and Roll Ever Done For You, which features Stevie Nicks and her guitarist at one point, Waddy Wachtel. There's, I guess, a history of this song with Stevie, who had written it a while back, but it never actually made a formal appearance on any of her records or Fleetwood Mac records. What do you know about the song itself?
2: Well, she had told me that she wrote it years ago, I guess when she was having an affair with somebody.
1: Okay.
2: And she said, you know, they were also in the rock business, whoever that person was, or someone she was dating or something. And anyway, she said she wrote that song, and the record label didn't think it was, they didn't think it was good enough for what they were doing at that time. She wanted to record it on one of their albums, but it was just on In the Can. But she had recorded it back then. And so she said, I'm going to send you this. I asked her if she'd be on the record. And she said, yeah, what do you got for me to sing? And I sent her a couple things that I thought would sing. And then she sent me that one back. Can we do this one? Because I've always wanted to record it and never got to back then. So she sent her version of it, and then we did a track. Kent did a track here in town. And then she came down, and we sang on it. So we had fun in the studio doing that one.

0: Yeah, that's rocking. How do you like Dolly Parton's Rockstar CD? She connected with Paul McCartney and Ringo Starr, Sting, Blondie. They do Heart of Glass. So many songs. And we're offering this for a $120 donation. Become a sustainer at only $10 a month for this CD. And she also hooked up with Peter Frampton. Yes, Peter Frampton, to do a song called Baby, I Love Your Way. Here's her talking about
1: that pink champagne.
2: Oh, Dolly, I don't drink no more.
1: Well, I don't drink no less.
0: She's so funny.
1: It was fun. We're going to have to do this again sometime.
2: Yes.
0: Yeah, here's Dolly talking about working with Peter Frampton.
1: Peter Frampton called me, called us, and said, if you're serious about doing that rock album, I'd like to be on it. And of course, I go, what? Yeah, I would love you to be on it. And I mean, I thought, wow, that's amazing. I mean, I thought that turned out really great, and what a dear person he is.
0: 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Two CD set.

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That's the phone number to call to help KPFK during their fall fund drive. 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You get Joshua, Coat of Many Colors, Touch Your Woman, Mission Chapel Memories, In the Good Old Days When Times Were Bad, My Tennessee Mountain Home, Jolene, I Will Always Love You, Lonely Coming Down, Love Is Like a Butterfly, The Bargain Store, Here You Come Again, 9 to 5, Islands in the Stream. Yeah, you get all those songs.

For a $75 donation, we honor Dolly Parton. We remember this great artist. And, you know, I miss her already. Don't you? Especially hearing these songs. You really start to miss somebody a lot because you hear their voice and you just remember them. And I would give anything right now to go see Dolly Parton at the Greek Theater or in Las Vegas, wouldn't you? So if you missed her, you missed out. If you've seen her, wow, then you know what I'm talking about. Get this Dolly Parton, the very best of playlist on CD for a $75 donation. 14-track compilation showcases Dolly's storytelling prowess and distinctive voice. It's a testament to her enduring legacy in country music with songs like My Tennessee Mountain Home, Coat of Many Colors, that song that she wrote about her mom knitting a coat for her from patches from different clothes around the house, and she had to take that to school. I know there's kids right now that are embarrassed to take their scooter or their e-bike to school because they're going to get clowned, as they say. 818-985-5735. 818-985-KPFK. 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And you get the likes of Sting, John Fogerty, Peter Frampton, Miley Cyrus, Brandi Carlile, Elton John, Melissa Etheridge, Paul McCartney and Ringo Starr, Emmylou Harris and Sheryl Crow, and many, many others. So you get all these people who wanted to work with Dolly Parton, and you get all that on this CD. If you've never heard of this CD, I would recommend you getting it through KPFK. 818-985-5735. I have a $1,000 goal today, and I'm trying to reach that. And Dolly, are you going to help me reach it? If she was here right now, she says, "Of course, Gary. We're going to make that money." All right, we're going to play another track from Dolly Parton's Rockstar CD. And there are so many to choose from. But I think I want to play, let's do Open Arms. Right, this is with Steve Perry from Journey. And she was able to have him record because, you know, Steve Perry doesn't come out for nothing. So, folks, 818-985-5735, 818-985-KPFK, $120 donation. 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

0: Wow. Now here's Dolly Parton talking about the album and the release of Rockstar.
1: I did 30 songs. I mean, how many songs? I couldn't stop because I wanted to do every rock song I loved and Carl loved. But I'm not planning to just ditch country music and go into rock and roll. But I do hope my Rockstar album does good. Hi, this is Dolly Parton, and this is the hit story of my album, Rockstar. Rock star is just someone that really just lets it all out, lets it all go, feels all the rhythm, just does it with soul and with heart. Well, I was inducted into the Rock and Roll Hall of Fame, and I felt like that I had not necessarily earned that title. So I had thought I might do an album, rock album, because I have to earn my place in the Rock and Roll Hall of Fame, and I really hope I have. I just started singing all these great songs that I had loved through the years, and I thought, well, wouldn't it be great to have some of these great artists sing with me on their great songs? And so I started asking people. Some people heard I was doing the album. Some people called in and said, if you're serious about doing an album, I'd love to be on it with you. So it just kind of went different ways. Open Arms, say, for instance, and Steve Perry, I said, well, do you sing on it? He said, yep. Called Paul McCartney, would you sing on Let It Be? Yep. Ringo Starr, yep. And I thought, wow, this makes me feel really good, and I know this album's going to be great. The difference in doing this rock album as opposed to doing a country album, you have to pretty much be true to the rock music because it's all about the beat. In country music, you can just sing all over the place as long as it's got a good feel. I mean, I know how much time I got to sing, you know, within a certain space, but, you know, you can sing more with emotion. But in the rock field, you got to have the emotion, but you got to keep it steady. You got to keep on the beat. I did not realize that until I started doing this album. I thought, wow. You know, this is a whole different world. And you've got to sing it the way that people are used to hearing it, too. The recording process was different almost on every song. We recorded some songs right on the spot, like, for instance, John Fogerty and As Long As I Can See the Light. We did it just like the old days, did it live right there in the studio, sang together, seeing each other across from the booth so we could see and feel each other singing, and the band was feeling us singing at the same time. And that was a big thrill for him and for me because people don't hardly do that anymore. And so as far as singing with other people in the studio, I got to sing with Stevie Nicks in the studio, got to sing with Ann Wilson also. And so several of the ones we got to work in the studio with. But some of them were different parts of the world. When I used to hear that it took a year to do a rock and roll album, I thought, that's the craziest thing I ever heard. Because in country music, you can almost do a whole album in a month. Less than sometimes. But I thought, they're just wasting money. They're just wasting time. But we didn't waste no money and we didn't waste no time. And it still took 8 months to do it. We recorded the song, We're the Champions. At the end of it, I just started singing, although they're two separate songs, but I love Freddie Mercury. And so when I finished that, We Are the Champions of the World, and then I started just singing, we will rock you. And I just kept singing, and the band kept going with me, and we just did it. When I recorded the song, We Are the Champions, I didn't know that it was going to be used in any way for the Olympics, although it makes perfect sense. You're going to have to do a video where you show all the people doing their different versions of their sports, whatever they may be. Steve Summers came up with the idea that it would be great for me to have a dress in the bronze, the silver, and the gold. And so before you know it, we just had a really good video that really, I think, has the spirit of the Olympics in it. When I heard that my song, World on Fire, was number one a day or so after we debuted it on the ACM Awards, well, I thought, yay! Kind of felt like I did when everybody said I was making a mistake when I crossed over to try to do some pop things and I'd left the Porter Wagoner Show. And so when I heard it gone number one, I was going, yay! I owe a lot of credit to all those great artists on my album. I'm not going to take all this credit, but I'm going to take as much as I can get.

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It'll heal you. That's Let It Be, featuring Paul McCartney and Ringo Starr. That's a part of your CD set, Rockstar. 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

0: 30-song collection. Dolly Parton, Rockstar, 2-CD set, 9 original tracks and 21 covers of iconic rock anthems for a $120 donation to the station. We got some people to thank. 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Here's Dolly Parton talking about working with Joan Jett and how this song came together. And call now at 818-985-5735. We're about to play the track. And this is from Joan Jett. Check it out.
1: You've got a track on here from Joan Jett, big hit for her, I Hate Myself for Loving You, and Joan guests on it with you.
2: And Joan, I talked to her on the phone. I swear she is the sweetest, most likable person. She's just so down home, and I called her and asked her if she'd sing on it. She said, well, of course. And, you know, kind of, it was just like, well, are you kidding? I'd love to. And anyway, she used her band, and they, you know, they did it, and she really put, you know, I had recorded my vocal, you know, to their track. And so we just kind of had that little back and forth banter, but she was in her studio, I was in mine, but we would talk on the phone, and I just found her to be so personable, and I've never met her.
1: Still to this day?
2: Mm-mm.
1: Wow. Well,
2: I want to, though.
1: Yeah, you guys work brilliantly together.
2: I know,
1: on that.
2: We did, because we just felt each other through the waves.
1: Yeah, no doubt.
3: They always so happy. Hey, Joan, don't you just hate

Sometimes I hate myself, but I love myself too. Dolly Parton, Joan Jett, the light shines bright with Dolly Parton, right? Hope, love, inspiration. She's such a sweet person, and kindness goes a long way. I've never heard anything bad about Dolly Parton. Now, here's one she does with Sting. Sting, Every Breath You Take. You know this is going to be good. $120 donation. That's only what, $620s? And you get the Rockstar CD Deluxe Edition 2 CD set. 818-985-5735.

0: What an incredible song from Dolly Parton's rock star CD, two CD set. She's a rock and roll Hall of Famer inductee. Wow. She joined forces with some of rock's legendary artists for the first time for this album, Rockstar 30 Song Collection, which includes 9 original tracks and 21 covers of iconic rock anthems. Where you at, Compton, Hollywood, Glendale, Pasadena? We haven't heard from Chino, Pomona, or San Bernardino. We got some folks to thank also. We miss you, Dolly. Freebird.
1: Freebird! Freebird.
0: I'm that guy at the back of the room saying, sing Freebird. This is the song where Dolly Parton has earned her wings and she is flying high, so high. We miss you, Dolly.

0: Dolly descended from the heavens with that one.
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0: Yes. Oh, my gosh. Such a incredible version of Free Bird, originally done by Lynyrd Skynyrd. You know you want this CD. You know you do. We love Dolly Parton, and that Rockstar 2 CD set is available for a $120 donation to this station, and you help public radio stay on the air. How special is that? We got some shout-outs and got some love going out to Don, who picked up the greatest hits. He's in Long Beach. Michael and Van Nuys, thank you so much. Lolly in Newport Beach, both picking up the Dolly Parton greatest hits, and this is available for a $75 donation to the station. Also, Harry picked up playlist greatest hits from Dolly Parton. And also, we got to say that we have not heard from Hollywood, Glendale, Chino, Pomona, or San Bernardino. We'd like to also thank Dennis Rockstater and Arrow Bear Lake. You're a rock star, Dennis. He picked up the Rockstar CD by Dolly Parton. Also, Elizabeth from South Pasadena. All right, we heard from Pasadena. Thank you, Elizabeth. I know you're going to enjoy that Rockstar CD by Dolly Parton. And this is a 2-CD set, deluxe edition. And also, Richard from La Crescenta also picked up Dolly Parton's Rockstar CD. How about you? 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Yes, we are working with the estate. We are honoring Dolly Parton today. We are remembering this icon who left us last month. And we miss her a lot. Just her acting abilities alone put her up there. But her songwriting, just the person that she is, her kindness, just an incredible person. And we honor her. And we're hoping that you will honor her. KPFK and Dolly Parton by calling and pledging your support and getting yourself Dolly Parton playlist, the very best of Dolly Parton, for a $75 donation. 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It's a testament to her enduring legacy in country music with songs such as My Tennessee Mountain Home, Coat of Many Colors, In the Good Old Days, When Times Are Bad, Here You Come Again, Islands in the Stream with Kenny Rogers. So many great songs. 818-985-5735. That's 818-985-5735. But you also get the bargain store in that greatest hits. 9 to 5, the remix, Jolene. And you get Touch Your Woman, Joshua, Mission Chapel Memories, and I Will Always Love You. Yes.
3: I'm 52.
0: 818-985-5735. 818-985-5735. 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Once again, Air Supply, October 10th, Saturday, at the Greek Theater in Los Angeles, located at 2700 North Vermont Avenue. 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We actually have the tickets. We'll send them to your phone. 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And this is October 10th. 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You can get that Dolly Parton CD, Rockstar, for a $120 donation. 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And hey, throw in the Dolly Parton. See if they can make a deal for you. You can get everything for approximately $300. 818-985-5735. 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Democracy Now! At 7 and 4 p.m. Monday through Thursday. Also, the Tom Hartman Program, Monday through Friday. We carry 2 hours of Tom Hartman. So we also have various music shows, Global Village and Dark Star Girl, the Grateful Dead Hour. That's Sunday from 8 to 10. So many great shows here on KPFK by so many great volunteers and just wonderful people. 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That's 818-985-KPFK. And this is Night Moves. This is by Dolly Parton featuring Chris Stapleton. This is from the CD Rockstar. We're featuring this. 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
3: Too small, could have used a few pounds. 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Together we

That's just one of 30 songs that you get with Dolly Parton, Night Moves. But you also get this one that she does with Ann Wilson from Heart. And yeah, I would recommend you calling up right now and getting yourself, ordering yourself a copy of Rockstar by Dolly Parton. Check this one out. Magic Man.

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We're offering the Rockstar CD by Dolly Parton. The lead single, World on Fire, was released on May 11th, 2023, with the singles Magic Man featuring Ann Wilson, which we hear in the background, Bygones featuring Rob Halford and Nikki Sixx and John Five. We are the champions. We will rock you. And Let It Be featuring the Beatles, right? Paul McCartney

is I Could See the Light with John Fogerty, Purple Rain, Baby I Love Your Way, which features Peter Frampton, Night Moves, that originally done by Bob Seger. We heard her rendition, Heart of Glass, Don't Let the Sun Go Down on Me with Elton John, Stairway to Heaven, We Are the Champions, My Blue Tears, What's Up, You're No Good, Heartbreaker, Bittersweet, all a part of this Rockstar CD. And so we're asking you to go to your phone and pledge your support right now. You know you want this CD. Get it for somebody like a family member, a friend who will appreciate Dolly Parton, who knows about her but would not know about this CD. And so if you get this, you can get this for Christmas or the holidays or just for love. You can do that. 818-985-5735. Speaking of love, here's the group Air Supply, and we want to let you know that we do have Air Supply tickets to go see them at the Greek Theater. This is October 10th, Under the Stars, The Greatest Hits, and this will be an 8 o'clock show at the Greek. So let's play a song by Air Supply, Making Love Out of Nothing at All. This is for all the lovers and the couples, married couples. Get these tickets and go out and have a good time with your significant other, the one you love. And it'll be a date night, right? 818-985-5735.

That's Air Supply. Once again, they're performing live at the Greek Theater October 10th, Saturday night. And we have tickets, e-tickets, that will be sent to your phone by way of Maggie LaPique. And we got to thank her for setting this up. So they'll be performing that song at the show at the Greek Theater. This is for a $100 donation. And that's two tickets, not just one. And I'm sure if you go online, it's going to be more than $50, right? So we're giving you a deal here, giving you a little package that you could take two people for $100 instead of that $130, which you can get online. But they'll be doing this song as well. All Out of Love, Air Supply. Don't you feel like you're at a prom or something?

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Wow. You'll be holding hands at the concert. Bring love back into your relationship. You know, sometimes it's the little things, right? You know, when she says, you know what? Sometimes just go ahead and pay for it. It's not about saving. It's do something. This is Lost in Love, Air Supply.

0: Love is in the air, and yes, you can go see Air Supply at the Greek Theater October 10th at 8 o'clock. Air Supply's greatest hits, Under the Stars at the Greek Theater. 818-985-5735. If you're romantic, and I'm speaking to all the lovers out there, this is a great pair of tickets for you to take someone out on date night. Surprise them. 818-985-5735. This is for a $100 donation. This will be sent to your phone. The tickets will be in your email by e-ticket. You don't have to stand in line at will call or do anything like that. You have them right there on your phone. You go right through the entrance, and we can send those out within the next day or two because we have them already. 818-985-5735. And I got to tell you about some really smart guys, some really super smart guys. One's name is Jeff. He's from La Mirada. He's going to see Air Supply, and he's taking his significant other. Also, Nick from Whittier. Who says Whittier's not in love? Yes, Nick from Whittier also got himself a pair of tickets to go see Air Supply at the Greek Theater in Los Angeles. So before we take a break, we want to let you know this is KPFK 90.7 FM Los Angeles. I'm Gary Baca, and this is Global Village. And we're going to go into the next hour. Planting Medicine will be heard next week at 1 o'clock, and I will be going on till 2. We also want to give thanks to Rich the Realtor in West Hollywood. Thank you, Rich the Realtor, for pledging your support. He says he met Dolly when he was a waiter in Beverly Hills, and she inspired him in his choice of career. Wow. So Dolly Parton touching lives right here in Los Angeles, Beverly Hills, and I'm pretty sure everybody who has ever met Dolly has got wonderful things to say about her. And I wish I would have. You know, I do a lot of interviews, and I was just thinking about this when I've been listening to the music of Dolly Parton. You know, I kicked myself in the butt for not trying and busting my butt to interview her for this CD, Rockstar. Maybe I was doing something else, maybe I didn't think nothing of it, but I really didn't know about the CD. They didn't do a lot of promotion on it, but that's one of the interviews that got away. That's how I feel. I have so many interviews that got away. Either they passed away or, you know, they just quit the music industry. But you got to jump on them when they happen. And, you know, a good example is Dolly Parton, that we're not going to be able to hear those songs, those new songs anymore, or hear those interviews. But we had her here for a long time, and she gave us everything. She gave us a lot. You know, we talk about movies and music and just love. She was a donor to many great charities. And we thank her for that. When she got all that money from Whitney Houston, I Will Always Love You, what did she do with it? She turned it around and donated it in the name of Whitney Houston to help folks, you know, with housing and so many other things. So, Dolly, you are one of a kind. So, once again, we are offering the tickets to go see Air Supply for a $100 donation at the Greek Theater. We also have Dolly Parton's Rockstar. We're going to play a couple more tracks a little later on in the program. That's for a $120 donation. And then we're also offering Dolly Parton Playlist, the very best of Dolly Parton CD. 14 tracks featuring songs like I Will Always Love You, Coat of Many Colors, Here You Come Again, 9 to 5, Islands in the Stream with Kenny Rogers. Yes, $75 donation, Dolly Parton's greatest hits, as we honor Dolly Parton and we remember her. And we'll be right back after these very important messages, and we'll be getting to another offer, which is the Eagles. Yeah, I bet you're excited about that, huh?
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That's right, Timothy B. Schmidt. He's the guy that just sang the song that we just heard from the Eagles. And if you know that voice, you know him, then you know how great these songs are. 818-985-5735. Timothy B. Schmidt sings I Can't Tell You Why, one of my favorite songs from the Eagles. You know, when I first heard that, I thought that was an R&B song. I thought it was like a group like Heatwave or some R&B soul group. And I was surprised to find out it was the Eagles, because that is a straight R&B soul song with the harmonies, the music, just the way they arranged it. Incredible song. Well, Timothy B. Schmidt, the bass player for the Eagles, is presenting this box set, and he signed all of them. He signed each and every one of them. Now, let me explain this box set the best I can. It's a $120 donation, and it's called the Eagles Paper Sleeve Collection. It's a limited edition 9-CD box set and reissue series released by Warner Music Japan. This is a Japanese import featuring the band's classic studio albums in mini LP replica cardboard jackets. 18 sets available. We have quite a few. So, folks, this is 9 CDs, and these are signed by Timothy B. Schmidt from the Eagles. So you get the Eagles album, the first one, Desperado, On the Border, One of These Nights, Hotel California, The Long Run, and the 2-CD set, Live. So, folks, I would go to your phones right now and get this incredible collection. 818-985-5735, 818-985-KPFK. And this is a 9-CD set. And we're talking about all the hits, and we'll be playing the music of the Eagles. And we're also offering, if that ain't enough, right? History of the Eagles, the story of an American band Blu-ray set. For a $65 donation, you get this 3-disc Blu-ray set signed by Eagles bassist Timothy B. Schmidt. Discs are 1 and 2 feature the acclaimed biography of the documentary directed by Allison Elwood and produced by Alex Gibney, covering the band from its formation in Southern California through its 1980 breakup and getting back together in 1994 for a reunion. 3-disc set contains exclusive performances by the Eagles live at the Capitol Center, March 1977, featuring unreleased recordings from their Hotel California nonstop tour in Washington, D.C. This is for a $65 donation. But check this out. Yes, if you get the History of the Eagles, the Story of an American Band Blu-ray set, and the Eagles 9-CD Paper Sleeve Collection Japanese import for $120, we'll give you this for $150. We'll give you a deal, and we'll combine them for that $150 pledge. You get the 9-CD set, and you get the Eagles, the Story of an American Band. This can be played also on PlayStations and Blu-rays. 818-985-5735. So let's get to it. Let's get to the music of this incredible group. 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Me and you.
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And one of my favorite songs from the Eagles, and this is included in your 9-disc set. And we're going to play some of the songs that you never heard before. That maybe, I mean, we know the hits of the Eagles, right? One of These Nights, Lion Eyes, Take It to the Limit. But there's a lot of songs that you don't know about that radio really never played. But we're going to play them today. So I hope you're going to be ready for that, because we have another 45 minutes and we need you to call and pledge in these next 45 minutes and get yourself this 9-CD set, Japanese import, limited edition, and the liner notes are in Japanese and in English. 818-985-5735. You go online, it's approximately $300 or so, but we have it here for $120. Originally, it was going to be $150, but we lowered it because we wanted affordable for our listeners. 818-985-5735. Don Henley, Timothy B. Schmidt, and it's signed by Timothy B. Schmidt. This box set, it's a box set, a black box set called the Paper Sleeve Collection.

that's coming from your CD, One of These Nights. You get the entire disc. So these are full albums. I remember when I used to go to the record store, I would always look for the imports from Japan or from England, because they had extra songs. And that's why this is a limited edition Eagles box set. 9 discs. So you get the full LPs on CD. Now here's another one, Lion Eyes. This song has a lot of meaning. You know, when you're in love and you're asking, well, where were you at? What did you do? And they give you those lion eyes. You could tell, right?

such a personal song. Has anybody ever been cheated on out there? Has anybody ever found out that you've been cheated on? It's a devastating feeling, and you really haven't been in love until you've probably been hurt before. So if you've been through it, you understand. So that's what the Eagles are all about. They went through these things. They talk about the emotion. They talk about the cheating and what they've done. Personal experiences. That's why their music is so special. Once again, we're offering a 9-disc set, box set, with the Eagles, a Japanese import. So also on this label, on the sleeve, it's in Japanese. So, you know, this is what makes it so rare and limited edition. So if you're checking online, you know it's out there for like $300 or so. But we're offering this for a $120 donation. We originally had it for $150, but we wanted to make it affordable to our KPFK listeners. Not only that, we have to pay for it, and so we have to ship it out, and we have to get it out to you, so there's added costs. So we tried to get it as low as we could. 9-disc set, and I'm going to play some great songs for you that you know from the Eagles, but... you know, these songs are bringing back memories. How about this one? 818-985-5735 is a phone number. Call the phone room and say, you know what? I want that 9-disc box set from the Eagles signed by Timothy B.

you could take it to the limit. But let me play one that you probably never heard, or maybe you have if you're a big Eagles fan. But this one right here is a part of the live recording. And so, you know, you say to yourself, gee, I could get the greatest hits and get all the songs that you're playing. But when you get the album of the Eagles, you get the album versions, all the original songs on the original albums, 9-disc set, then you get classics like this. This is called Wasted Time. This is from the Eagles Live, 1980. Beautiful ballad. A part of your 9-disc set.

0: That's a power ballad right there. Help Gary Baca reach his goal. 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
1: Thank you.
0: And we got to thank Jesus from Pacoima. Thank you, Jesus, for calling. 818-985-5735. Here's another one you probably never heard of, but it's a great song, and it's one of the tracks that are in your CD called The Long Run. And this features, once again, this box set, The Eagles, the album Desperado, On the Border, One of These Nights, the album Hotel California, or CD, The Long Run, and Live. And we're going to play a track from your box set from The Long Run. This is called King of Hollywood.

818-985-5735. This has such a long intro, it just fades in. Nevertheless, a great song.

Yeah, that's an album track from the Eagles. King of Hollywood. It's really talking about, come to Hollywood and we'll make you a movie star and we'll do all this and all that. That's the dream that some people had, and the dream was killed by terrible people that were influencing these folks to do the wrong thing. So that's one of the songs you get. So you get the greatest hits, all the hits on these 9-disc set, but better. You get all the greatest hits plus the album cuts, which are important. You get songs like this. Now here's another song you probably never heard of. It's not a big radio hit, but it's a great song. And why didn't it get to the radio? I don't know. It's called On the Border from the Eagles. 818-985-5735. Option 2, that'll take you to the phone room. Let them know you want the Japanese import box set of the Eagles, limited edition, for that $120 donation.

Cabrera, The Eagles, On the Border, you get that whole album, which features songs like Already Gone, You Never Cry Like a Lover, Midnight Flyer, My Man, On the Border, James Dean, Oh 55, Is It True, Good Day in Hell, and you get this one. And I should say the album cover is cool. It's called On the Border. It's got the it's got like a moon and wings in the color of a Mexican flag with the rocks, the mountains in the background, and an eagle with a snake. A lot like the Mexican flag. All right, so in this, you also get this song right here. Yes. This is something you want to give somebody you married or engaged to.

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Go ahead and get it and play it on your own. You can be at home or in your car, or give this to somebody special. Once again, it's the box set, 9 CD set. You get the Eagles CD, the first one. Also the Desperado CD, On the Border, One of These Nights, Hotel California, The Long Run, and Live. And this is a Japanese import with Japanese lettering, and the liner notes are in English and Japanese. 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Remember, you could break it down to only $20 a month. What's that? For 6 months? Or, you know, just pay it all at the same time. 818-985-5735. Yeah, let's play the hits. As I mentioned, you get the greatest hits, but you also get some more, some extra bonus cuts. All right, 818-985-5735. You get Life in the Fast Lane. We got shout-outs going out to Desiree in Chino. Thank you. Veronica in Glendale. Rich in West Hollywood. Thank you for pledging your support for KPFK. All of you make a difference. 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Also, Tenzer Cunningham. He's got the box set as well. Thank you, Tenzer.

good tequila sunrise. And this is another cut from the Eagles, 818-985-5735. 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

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So we're offering the 9-CD set as well as the 3-disc Blu-ray, The History of the Eagles, together for a $150 donation. 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And so The History of the Eagles is a $65 donation. 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And this comes from the album Desperado. 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And this is signed by Timothy B. Schmidt. So you get a signed DVD, Blu-ray.

another classic from the Eagles. And as we make way for the Sexy Boomers coming up next at 2 o'clock, we want to get you to the phones and have you pledge your support for this radio station and get yourself some great CDs as well as some tickets. Once again, we're offering tickets to go see Air Supply. This is October 10th at the Greek Theater. Air Supply's Greatest Hits, Under the Stars at the Greek Theater for a $100 donation. And once again, this is October 10th. And we don't have any more tickets left. Oh, thank you, Donna. So that's good news, actually. Well, you know, not for some of you who are out there. And once again, okay, Eagles 9 CD box set, sleeve collection, Japanese import, limited edition. And this is signed by Timothy B. Schmidt. And if you go to our Instagram page on KPFK, you'll see it. And this is a very special offer that you're not going to hear anywhere else. And I'm not sure if we're going to offer it again, but now's your chance to get it. $120 donation, become a sustainer at only $10 a month. Also, the Dolly Parton Rockstar 2-CD set, that's a $120 donation. 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Or get the very best of Dolly Parton for a $75 donation. All that helps KPFK, and we stay on the air. But the real deal is the 9-CD set and the history of the Eagles on Blu-ray, and we're offering that for a deal of $150, or get them separately, the history of the Eagles for a $65 donation, or the 9-disc set for a $120 donation. Both of them are signed by our friend Timothy B. Schmidt, the bass player and singer of some of the greatest songs that the Eagles have ever recorded. All right, so I'm out of here. I just want to thank everybody for pledging, and stay with us for Sexy Boomer Show. And remember, you get this song, Take It Easy, co-written by our friend Jackson Brown, who was stuck on the writer's block on the second verse, and Glenn Frey helped him out. All right, have a great Tuesday.

0: Yeah, it was probably about 25 years ago, maybe 30. I was driving home late from Hollywood one night, and I started listening to Alan Watts, and it just blew my mind. And it changed my life, really. I've listened to, like, almost all of Alan Watts. I have all of his lectures on my hard drive, you know? So, yeah, it was it's a favorite of mine. 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
6: You're not Phil Proctor. 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
7: Am I?
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7: All right.
6: Hey, I'm Ted Bonnet.
7: Welcome and I'm Phil Proctor. 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
6: 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I'm Ted Bonnet.
7: And I'm Phil Proctor.
6: You know, when we're in person, it's so much smoother.
7: Well, before we begin, I want to give a shout out to my cat, my little cat Pepper.
6: Your
7: for
6: cat?
7: All your cat lovers out there.
6: Okay.
7: I had to give up care of my cat because I've been traveling so much with my friend Adele. And she's now in the care of my darling late wife's little sister Bonnie down in Imperial Beach. And she just turned 17. Not Bonnie, but my cat Pepper.
6: Hmm.
7: And Bonnie took her out for dinner, and I want to just read you what she had.
6: Took your cat out to dinner?
7: Yeah. Oh. I took her to a nice restaurant. She had the tuna and a pink squirrel. And after dinner, we went to a karaoke bar. Pepper sang Who Let the Dogs Out and something by Cat Stevens. I think she had fun, but I was kind of embarrassed when she gave herself a bath in front of everyone and then fell asleep.
6: Mm-hmm.
7: So on to 18, Pepper. I love you.
6: Boy, good doggy.
7: Good doggy.
6: Good to see you, Phil.
7: Well, nice to be seen. I'm actually here. I can't believe it.
6: Yeah. Just for one week.
7: I usually can't believe that I'm here because I'm 86 years old and I'm still here. My gosh.
6: You're betraying the boomer. You're not a boomer.
7: No, I'm a bomber.
6: You're a bomber.
7: That's right.
6: But I'm a boomer.
7: You're a boomer. I'm a bomber.
6: Speaking of boomers and bombers,
7: yep.
6: We have a really interesting show today. We are going to be talking about the Weather Underground, the revolutionaries of the early 70s, late
7: 60s.
6: I remember too.
7: Yeah.
6: And there is a wonderful memoir out by the son of perhaps the two most notorious Weather Underground
7: fugitives
6: that existed at the time. They're still alive. And so is their son, Zaid Ayers Dorn, who is the author of a new memoir, Dangerous, Dirty, Violent, and Young, A Fugitive Family in the Revolutionary Underground. It's a unique inside look at the radical politics of the 1970s from the perspective of a child who lived through it as an FBI fugitive. Zaid writes about his struggles with coping with his parents' commitment to their cause.
7: Is it written in crayon? Oh, no, he's grown up now.
6: Okay. Yeah, no, he's a successful playwright and writer and a professor at Northwestern. Zaid Ayers-Dorn, welcome to the show. How are you?
8: Thanks, guys. I'm doing well. Thanks for having me.
6: Hey, thanks for joining us. This is really enjoyed your book. Fascinating
7: really
6: story.
7: Really is a blast from the past, if you'll excuse pun intended.
6: Yeah. You know, the book opens up. We're going to talk a little bit about, well, we're going to talk a lot about the whole movement, the Students for Democratic Society, SDS, the Weathermen, then the Weather Underground, the Black Liberation Army, all of these groups that became increasingly radicalized because of the primarily because of the Vietnam War. And it got pretty bad there for a while. Zaid, you. You had an interesting experience because you saw it through the eyes of a child. You open up the book talking about how your first memory is a pre-dawn getaway down Broadway in New York across the GW Bridge and down I-80 heading west. But yet you wrote that this is the closest you ever came to feeling totally safe in
7: your family. How old were you then, Zaid?
8: I was probably three or four in those early memories of being underground.
7: That's cool that you can remember that. Wow. Well, I guess it's kind of traumatic, isn't it? So it would stick in your head.
8: Yeah, exactly. I was wondering about that because when I was writing the book, I had these shards of memory and sensory impressions and stuff. And I actually looked up, you know, how early can you remember things? And they said exactly what you just said, which is like for traumatic memories, they can imprint pretty early at two or three.
7: Yep,
8: so
7: that's right.
8: Yeah, some of my memories from 4 years old when, you know, running from the FBI are still pretty vivid for me.
7: Wow.
6: Well, even at age 4 and 5, you already knew how to spot an undercover cop and FBIs, right? I mean, your parents taught you how to be on the lookout at that age, which is amazing. Yeah. I mean, what did they tell you?
8: Well, I mean, one of the funny things about my childhood is that my parents never really lied to me about any of this stuff. I mean, when I was 3 years old, I knew that the FBI was chasing us. I knew that my mother was an outlaw. My father was an outlaw. I knew that we used fake names when we were outside the family. I don't even think I knew what the FBI was at the time, but I did have a sense that we were being chased. And, you know, they tried to explain it to me using childhood stories that I knew. Like we had seen the Disney animated Robin Hood with the animated fox, and they told me that, you know, we were like Robin Hood and his merry men. We were outlaws who stole from the rich to give to the poor, and we were, you know, like Luke Skywalker and Princess Leia, we were part of a rebel alliance fighting an evil empire. So that's how they explained it to me when I was very young.
7: Oh, that's fascinating.
6: You were born in 1977, which explains the Star Wars reference, because that's when it came out.
8: One of the first movies I ever saw at a drive-in Second Run movie theater.
6: On the Run?
8: Yeah, On the Run.
6: Wow. And how long were you on the run for your first few years of life? How long?
8: I mean, my parents were on the run for about 11 years. I was for the last four and a half years of that. And, you know, we turned ourselves in 1980. And then my mother went to jail when I was 6 or 7. So I have a lot of memories at that time when my mom was locked up. But by the time I was a teenager, we had a relatively normal life. But it was those early years that were the underground years for me.
6: Well, let's talk a little bit about your dad and your mom. Your dad, Bill Ayers, came from privilege into the Chicago area. He joined the peace movement at the University of Michigan. He was then drafted into the Vietnam War, but he burned his draft card. And he increasingly became radicalized as the Vietnam War went on because he regarded it as genocide being carried out by his own country.
7: That's right, yeah.
6: Your mother, Bernadine Dorn, was one of the heads of the SDS when it was the largest student protest group in the country. She organized voter drives and then peace marches and then sit-ins, and eventually she became radicalized. And her roots were... Well, let's talk about her roots. She had an interesting upbringing. You talk about how absolutely headstrong she is and how that just formed your life, because that's how you knew your mother. What was the conflict going in What do you think made your mom into a top 10 most wanted FBI criminal?
8: Yeah, well, as you say, it's quite an astonishing journey because she grew up, you know, a middle-class white kid in suburban Wisconsin in Whitefish Bay, just outside of Milwaukee. Her parents were Republicans. You know, her dad voted for Joe McCarthy, and he was a second-generation Jewish immigrant who was very patriotic, very conservative. So she grew up, you know, in the 1950s, believing in the American dream and really being raised to try to, you know, better her family's future. And in fact, she was the first person in her family ever to go to college. So I spent a lot of time in the book talking about, thinking about that journey. You know, how did a kid who grew up in that world in the 1950s go to being somebody who, you know, FBI Director J. Edgar Hoover called the most dangerous woman in America? I think part of the answer is that she left for college in 1960. So you can imagine the way that the world, I mean, you guys know the way the world was changing at that moment, and the way a kid from a small town in Wisconsin showing up at the University of Chicago in 1960 was going to see things and experience things that her parents really hadn't prepared her for. And in my mom's case, what that meant was really being changed by the civil rights movement. You know, she eventually went to the University of Chicago Law School, and she was basically like any liberal, idealistic law student. She wanted to make a difference. She wanted to make the world a better place. She wanted to be a lawyer. And then when Dr. Reverend Martin Luther King Jr. came to town in 1965, 1966 to lead the rent strike in Chicago, she volunteered to help out with this fight against, you know, segregation in the city. And so she marched with Dr. King. She was there for some of the famous demonstrations through Gage Park in Chicago, where Dr. King was hit with a brick that one of the white counter demonstrators threw. So, you know, she saw the kind of early moments of the of that civil rights struggle. She was very committed to nonviolence. Then, of course, Dr. King was killed, was murdered by a white supremacist vigilante. And I think for my mom and a lot of people, that really changed her whole thinking about what she had to do, how this country could be changed or should be changed. She, as you said, she joined SDS, Students for Democratic Society. She was soon elected one of the national leaders of that organization. And then, you know, I guess the next, I would say, turning point for her was that she made an alliance as leader of SDS with the Illinois Black Panthers, and in particular with the leader of the Illinois Black Panthers, Chairman Fred Hampton, who was a young, charismatic, idealistic Black activist. They became friends, allies. They worked together. And then Fred was murdered by the Chicago police in 1969.
6: Absolutely. Murdered, as you write in the book, that he was assassinated. I mean, the FBI and the cops were really out to exterminate this trouble, and which was interesting that I didn't know that an informant had who was embedded with Fred Hampton had spiked drinks that night, so he was out of it when he was assassinated. He couldn't get up to defend himself. But you know, to just step back a minute, because your mother, she had, as you write, she had an interesting background, because you know, her father had changed the family name, which was very common back then. A lot of Jews who immigrated to the U.S. changed the names of their last family because they didn't want to bring that to their kids.
7: Yeah, what was her original name?
8: Yeah, my grandfather's last name was Ornstein.
7: Ornstein.
8: And yeah, he was a Jewish second-generation immigrant. His father, Jacob Ornstein, was a plumber and a pipe fitter. So they had that kind of American story, that American immigrant story, you know, and my grandpa wanted to assimilate. He wanted to become more American.
6: 110% American.
8: Changed their name to Dorn.
6: It's very interesting. And then, you know, so she sees that. And then she also sees that when she gets into law school, she's one of six women admitted. And she's looked down upon as a woman. And then was this sort of a racial thing that she encountered, that in her yearbook, I guess her high school yearbook, she was described as having a touch of the exotic?
8: Yeah, one of the weird things about her story is that despite her father's attempt to assimilate and to make them as American as possible and to hide their Jewish identity, she kept on being singled out as Jewish throughout her early life. So in her high school yearbook, yeah, she was described as having a touch of the exotic. She was kind of darker skinned, darker haired than most of her suburban friends in Whitefish Bay, Wisconsin. And then she actually, her first choice of college was Miami of Ohio. And she applied to, you know, she tried to rush a sorority at Miami of Ohio to just to fit in and be part of the college scene. And she was turned down by every sorority on campus, and they told her it was because she was Jewish.
7: Oh my
8: so
7: gosh.
8: She had kind of experienced her own version of discrimination early on, which I speculate in the book might have, you know, contributed to her affinity with the Black freedom struggle. Yeah.
6: Right. And sparked some anger as well.
8: Exactly.
6: You, now another weird moment that changed her life, you know, talk about lightning strikes. Tell about the time she met Muhammad Ali.
8: Yeah. Yeah, it's pretty amazing to do this research and realize the people your mother, you know, rubbed elbows with him, and the fact that she knew Dr. King, that she knew Fred Hampton, and that she actually ran into Muhammad Ali. That was a story I didn't know before I started interviewing her. But basically, the story is that she was this young, idealistic legal volunteer working for Dr. King's rent strike in Chicago. And one day there was a family, a Black family, being evicted from their home for failure to pay rent, evicted by a slumlord. So there were sheriff's deputies, you know, carrying out their furniture and throwing it into a big pile on the lawn. And my mom showed up as a legal volunteer trying to stop this eviction, but she couldn't stop it because the sheriffs had a legal warrant to evict this family. And the way she tells it, suddenly she noticed that there was this fairly large man standing next to her, that he had this kind of imposing presence. A crowd had gathered, but this man turned to her and he said, "Do you mind holding my sports coat?" And he handed her his coat, and it was Muhammad Ali. And he was at the time, you know, the most famous face in the world. He was like LeBron James now or something. And Muhammad Ali strode forward, picked up a table, and carried it back into the apartment.
7: Wow.
8: And to hear my mom tell it, that just started this chain reaction where everybody in the crowd watching their hero, Muhammad Ali, defy the police, suddenly everybody in the crowd picked up a piece of furniture and carried it back into the house.
7: Oh my God.
8: Yeah, it's pretty amazing. So for my mom, that was just this moment of realizing the power of that kind of direct action and defiance and what it could do.
6: Leadership.
8: Leadership, exactly.
6: And yet she still kept fighting. She still was confronted by resistance. Men kept writing. Your mother was a looker, evidently, and mom. Men kept writing about her mini skirts. She was called sex queen and street fighter. And you know, so how did that object?
7: Hey, it sounds like one battle after
6: another. Right.
8: Yeah, one battle after another was inspired by my family story in a lot of ways.
7: Yeah.
6: Oh wow.
8: Yeah, but I think that's right. There, one of the things that was interesting about my mom's journey is, I mean, I mentioned she was the first person in her family to go to college. You mentioned she was one of only six women in her law school class. It was a sexist time, and by the time she was elected one of the leaders of SDS, she was one of the only prominent women in New Left leadership, right? Yeah. It was a very uncommon thing to have that sort of role for a young woman. And as you said, she was often belittled for her looks, for the, you know, for the fact that people over-sexualized her. They commented on the size of her skirts and speculated about her relationship with the Black Panthers in a kind of insinuation of sexual relationships. So she had to face all that as a woman who was leading this radical group
6: in the 60s. You know, let's not forget what time it was.
7: The
6: sexy 60s. Yeah, when sexual liberation was huge.
8: Sexual revolution.
6: Whole thing.
8: Yeah, so, I mean, the year my mom went to college was the year that the birth control pill finally hit stores. Wow. So it was very much the beginning of the sexual revolution and a whole reimagining of women's role in society.
6: So she became a de facto leader of the SDS at this point because she was so outspoken and she was so dynamic. So what, you know, the SDS, I remember interviewing Carl Oglesby back in 1976.
7: What was his relationship?
6: He was a member of the SDS, prominent member, and he got into the Kennedy assassination. That kind of radicalized
7: him,
6: too.
7: Well, you know, my friend Adele Abrams, our our Washington correspondent, she was, as a student, she was in the SDS.
6: Yeah.
7: And was tear gassed at one of the demonstrations.
6: It was very, you know,
7: it was really widespread.
6: It was very common. I mean, growing up, I'm a little older than you. Zaid. But my coming of age was, one of my first memories was watching Oswald get shot and alive on television. And 10 years later...
7: Actually dead on television.
6: Yeah. And 10 years later, I found myself reading all the CIA breakaway books about what was really happening in the government. And that led to the Kennedy assassination and the whole thing and the Church Commission. And one could understand the radical movement. Mm-hmm. You know, there was talk about, you know, blow up the man, you know, blow up the billing offices of the phone company, you know, because it was so oppressive at the time. So people have to understand that because of the times, radicalization, the 68 Democratic Convention, where you had mm-hmm. outlaws like Mayor Daley, you know, attacking yeah. kids, and it was getting violent. And the FBI, obviously, Herbert Hoover really had it out for women. And
7: yeah, the violence really came from the
6: government. So it was almost, you know, I don't want to frame it so simplistically, but at what point did your mother become radicalized from doing sit-ins and peaceable movements and voter mm-hmm. registration
7: to a violent
6: thing? What happened?
8: Yeah, well, I think a couple things happened. I would say the first thing was that she had a real sense as one of the leaders of SDS that young white activists were not doing enough, especially given the way the government was targeting the Black Panthers and other Black activists around the country. And so one of their first actions was what they called the Days of Rage, when she split SDS and basically decided we need this more radical, confrontational group of activists willing to go out onto the streets of Chicago and fight with the police. So that was the Days of Rage riots in 1969. But then I would say that the second big turning point for her that put her on a road to violent confrontation with the government was the killing of Fred Hampton. I mean, I mentioned it earlier, but it was just such a central thing for her when she realized that this government was not only willing to, you know, to oppress activist groups, to spy on Martin Luther King Jr., all these things, to break their own laws in order to go after Black activist groups, but were willing literally to murder somebody in his bed while he slept next to his pregnant girlfriend. I think for her, that was a moment of thinking, we have to do more. We have to fight back in some more dramatic way. And the government isn't going to let us change the world by peaceful means. So we're going to have to use other methods.
6: And the Black liberation movement was plagued and set up so much and targeted by the establishment. I mean, Governor Reagan ran some really nefarious programs where even SinQ of the SLA was basically, he was an informant. That was a bit of a setup to discredit the Black Power movement. Mm-hmm. And it was deadly and it was violent. And I can see where that anger would turn to violence in return.
7: Of course, for me, it turned to comedy.
6: Yeah.
7: the Fireside Theater was radicalized.
6: Yeah.
7: And a lot of the comedy that we wrote that was socially unacceptable and provocative came out of our resistance to the Vietnamese War and to the oppressive government behavior.
6: You know, also, okay, so at Flint, your mom praised the Manson murders.
7: What's that all
6: what
7: about?
6: What was that about? Has she ever owned that? I mean, what was
8: that? Yeah, it's a good question. I mean, I spend a whole chapter on what they called the Flint War Council in the book. And you know, the Flint War Council was a moment, it was after Fred Hampton's murder, and it was a moment when a bunch of weathermen activists gathered in Flint, Michigan to try to decide what to do next, you know, and by that point, I would say even my mom would admit that they were very much going over the deep end, that their anger about the war, their anger about the government assault on Black leaders had reached this fever pitch where they were just psyching each other up to go further, to do more. And in the midst of that, during one of her speeches, when she was rallying the troops and talking about how they had to get more radical, they had to get more confrontational, she brought up the Manson murders as a way of saying, you know, they did this crazy thing, they killed the pigs, dig it, and you know, mm-hmm. we should do the same. Now, you know, she claimed, I've talked to her about that a lot. She's taken a lot of you know, a lot of criticism, rightly so, for that comment. It was one comment in a much larger speech, but she would say that she was trying to make a point about the kind of overheated violence in the American media, the fact that America was obsessed with violence and that the American government and media claimed that they were, you know, peaceful, but in fact, they were all about glorifying violence when it came to the Vietnam War, when it came to the Manson murders. So, yeah, I mean, I've confronted her about it. We've talked about it. I think it was an unacceptable thing to say, but it came in the context of just trying to show how far they were all willing to go by that point.
6: And then the violent acts started, the bombings. The first one was the statue. Was that really their first, you know, bombing event?
8: Yeah, I think they had slowly kind of escalated from, I guess, what we might call firebombs or Molotov cocktails to dynamite bombs. That, you know, there were a couple moments after Fred Hampton's murder, for example, the weathermen that night put a bunch of cups filled with gunpowder under police cars in a police parking lot in Chicago, you know, unmanned police cars, and they blew them up in the middle of the night to show their anger at the police murder of Fred Hampton. That was probably the first. But that was just, you know, that was kind of like small-scale sabotage. Then they escalated to actually figuring out how to make dynamite bombs. And, yeah, one of the first targets of that was the Haymarket Police statue, which was this big bronze statue commemorating the Chicago police and kind of a memorial to the men killed in the Haymarket bombing a century earlier. And, yeah, the weathermen decided to blow that statue up again as a sort of finger in the eye of the Chicago police.
6: Wow. You know, back then, I saw a CBS report from that day, that era, and they did a piece related to the bombing saying, you know, anyone can go up and buy dynamite in America, which was kind of shocking to hear. So then
8: it is, but this was an age, of course, of like widespread agriculture and, you know, people use dynamite for, you know, plowing fields and uprooting tree stumps and things like that. So it was fairly accessible.
6: Right. So the bombing started and about a year after the statue blew up, your mother made an announcement. And I don't know if this is the war statement or not. I'm a little confused whether this is actually the statement or not, which was sent. And KPFK, our radio station, we were the ones that aired your mother's message. I want to play a clip of a statement your mother made about a year after the explosion of the statue, and then right after that, her sister's reaction to it.
9: Sisters and brothers, a year ago we blew away the Haymarket Pig statue at the start of the youth riot in Chicago. The head of the Police Sergeants Association called emotionally for all-out war between the pigs and us. We accepted. Last night we destroyed the pig again. This time it begins a fall offensive of youth resistance that will spread from Santa Barbara to Boston back to Canton, Kansas. Now we are everywhere, and next week families and tribes will attack the enemy around the country. We are not just attacking targets, we are bringing a pitiful, helpless giant to its knees. We invite Key and Nixon and Agnew to travel in this country. Come to the high schools and campuses. But guard your planes, guard your colleges, guard your banks, guard your children, guard your doors.
10: Can you verify that the voice is that of Bernadine Dorn?
11: Yes, I'm her sister, and I'll verify that it's her voice.
10: What is your first name, please?
11: Jennifer.
10: Are you going to turn this information over to the police?
11: Well, I assume they already have it since we've used our phones here. I mean, it's open knowledge. This is their statement.
10: How do you feel about what your sister is advocating?
11: I think it's right on. I think she's far out, and all weathermen are far out.
10: Could you explain that?
12: there are brothers and sisters in
11: the underground. They're forced to be outlaws by the way the society is run, and we think they're great.
6: Far out, man.
7: Wow.
6: Our guest is the son of the Bernadine person we just heard speaking. Zaid Ayers-Doran, who wrote his memoir, Dangerous, Dirty, Violent, and Young, A Fugitive Family in the Revolutionary Underground. Fascinating story, Zaid.
7: Really well told.
6: Yeah, and very well told. It's a great read. So the bombing started, and I know when you were talking to your mother, even now there's a code of silence, which is admirable in that respect in terms of the struggle. I mean, my father was in secret forces in World War II, and he went to his grave not telling me what he was doing. Mm. So I get the warrior aspect of that. But they were able to sneak into the U.S. Capitol, the Pentagon. Mm-hmm. And so – but But before even that happened, something terrible happened that really changed everything. And everybody pretty much remembers when a townhouse on West 11th Street in New York's Greenwich Village suddenly blew up.
7: Yep.
6: Initially, they thought it was like a gas explosion. Three people died.
7: And it was next to Dustin Hoffman's place.
6: Yeah, which is why
7: which
6: it made
7: is
6: headlines.
7: Why it became, so, yeah, yeah, so well known.
6: That was a turning point, wasn't it, Zaid?
8: It really was. For my parents, for the weathermen, that was a major turning point. I mean, I think what was happening in early 1970 is they were planning what they called a spring offensive. They were planning to bomb police and government buildings across the country. You know, they had multiple cells spread out in different cities, Chicago, Detroit, New York, San Francisco. And they were getting ready to set off these bombs and make this big statement. And then what happened is one of their friends who was building a bomb in this West Village townhouse tragically, you know, made a mistake. He seems to have crossed a wire or connected a timer too soon or something like that. And it detonated this big cache of dynamite that they were storing in the basement. And it Whoa. Basically obliterated the townhouse and killed three people. And one of those people was Terry Robbins, who was my father's best friend. And one of them was Diana Auten, who was my father's girlfriend. So for my father in particular, it was just a terrible personal tragedy. And for all of them, it was just, you know, the loss of their friends and the loss of their sort of way forward was just this cataclysmic political turning point.
7: You know, this is all before the internet. How did, what kind of a network did they establish to coordinate the way that they did?
6: They had payphones.
8: So yeah, a lot of codes signs. And payphones. And this is one of the things I learned early on as a four-year-old was, you know, we made all our calls from payphones. We carried rolls of dimes in our pockets so that we could only, you know, we never used landlines. And we there were ways of speaking in code. There were code words to identify yourself. There were specified contact times when people would know to be at a payphone so that they could get a call from somewhere else in the country. So, yeah, it was very analog compared to our current society, but very well-planned, yes, and intricate, right, network.
6: It worked for the Cosa Nostra for years. They would all keep,
8: correct,
6: all like Traficante in Florida. They'd all have big, yeah, they were known to carry big pocketfuls of dimes.
7: Well, that's my favorite, yeah, scene, actually, in One Battle After Another, where the guy, requires a password to prove.
8: Yeah, it's a great scene.
7: Being.
8: Yeah, yeah.
6: Now,
8: and but, very familiar to me. I remember things very much like
7: I'll
8: that.
7: I'll bet you
6: but
7: do.
6: But now, so they, but let's not lose sight of what they were doing in the townhouse. They were building a bomb,
7: yeah,
6: with, yep, intentional shrapnel for maximum lethality, and they were going to, yeah, take that down to an air a military base in New Jersey where there was an officers' dance. And they, yeah, they were going to take it, you know, make this bomb with roofing nails for shrapnel.
7: Well, that's terrible.
6: And, you know, the question is, your father, I'm assuming, this is before your parents got together, your father was aware, yeah, of this. How do you reconcile with the fact that your dad apparently was willing to kill innocent people like that?
8: Well, so I would say, first of all, he wasn't exactly aware of what was happening in New York. My dad was in the Midwest running the Detroit group of the Weathermen. But it's true, his closest friends were involved in this. And I guess I would say a couple things about it. One thing is that it's certainly true that in 1970, they were at their most, they had, I think, lost their moral compass in their rage against the war, their rage against what was happening to the black movement. They had decided, they had a slogan at the time that was bring the war home. And what bring,
7: yes,
8: the war home meant for them was we have to remind, you know, Americans are complacent, they're asleep, they're not paying attention to this terrible violence that's being carried out by their own government. And what we have to do is bring an echo of that violence home onto the streets of America,
6: yeah,
8: to wake them up.
6: The My Lai massacre and how brutal that,
8: exactly,
6: was.
8: Exactly, the My Lai massacre, that's, and napalm and villages being burned and men,
7: yeah,
8: women, and children,
7: right,
8: being killed.
7: Yeah,
8: and so I think,
7: deaths,
8: you know, that slogan, bring the war home, started as a sort of a piece of rhetoric, right? It was, mm-hmm, it wasn't literal. It was like, it was a way of saying we have to do more, we have to bring that war onto the streets of America.
7: That's, well, you know, the Fireside Theater, we did a whole musical number. We're bringing the war back home. Where,
8: exactly,
7: it
8: was a thing.
7: Before.
8: It was a,
7: I don't,
8: thing,
7: know if we.
8: And in fact, what we now call the Days of Rage riots in 1969 was actually called at the time the Bring the War Home action.
7: Well,
8: so
7: dark.
8: What they meant at first was not bombings and certainly not lethal bombings. They meant bring violence onto the streets of America, confront the police, mm-hmm, fight the cops, you know. But it, what's true is that some members of the organization, including Terry Robbins, my dad's best friend, had come to believe in that slogan quite literally. They had decided that mm-hmm. it was their responsibility to bring the war home. And if that meant that, if America was bombing peaceful villages in Vietnam, that meant bombing government buildings here in America. And if
7: the American army
8: was killing people in Vietnam, that meant killing American soldiers here at home. It had become quite a violent idea.
6: Sure, because we were insulated at that point in the 60s. We were still very high on empire post-World War II. We had no concerns.
7: And it was the first televised war, remember that?
6: That's right.
7: Too.
6: But we had no concerns here on our shores of any kind of danger like we do now.
7: That's right.
6: It was a completely different thing, so it was almost an abstraction that they wanted to bring home. But then things turned, then it got really difficult after that. Even though your mother eschewed violence, she ended up going to jail and a whole bunch of other things. Things went south pretty fast. We're going to get to that in a minute, but you know what, Phil? We are in the middle of a fun drive.
7: No.
6: Yes. And it's our fall fun drive, and we are raising money for our station because we are listener-supported. We are the people that brought you Bernadine's message.
7: That's right.
6: Not a commercial message, but Bernadine's message.
7: We're still trying to keep you up to date with what's going on
6: That's
7: in
6: right.
7: society
6: and Zaid how we can resist it. Zaid has generously donated some of his books, copies of his books, Dangerous, Dirty, Violent, and Young, which is telling the story in great detail of what we're discussing. And if you contribute to the station a tax-deductible gift, you will get a gift back in terms of this book. And
7: how much is that?
6: That's for a $100 tax-deductible donation.
7: Right.
6: We only have three available, so I would suggest moving on that. We also have basic memberships for $25. We have a $50 grocery tote. Of course, groceries not included. $65 for a KPFK logo T-shirt or a KPFK mug. And we also have a copy of our guest from last week, D.W. Pasulka.
7: The Others.
6: The Others, UFOs, AI, and the Secret Forces Guiding Human Destiny.
7: Fascinating.
6: What an amazing conversation that was. I highly recommend going to our website, sexyboomershow.com, and listening to that interview. I think you'll be pretty amazed.
7: And you can get our book for $100 also.
6: Yeah, and we have Tom Hartman's book, who's also a regular on this station and has been on our show a couple times.
7: Good friend.
6: His book is Who Killed the American Dream. That's also for $100. And for the big $150 prize, you get the Radio Free Oz Jump Drive with over 60 hours of historic audio here on KPFK with Peter Bergman and Paul Robbins, which was the genesis of the Firesign Theater right here on
7: That's
6: KPFK.
7: Right.
6: What a station. Now, all of these touchstones to the past here at KPFK is brought to you because we do not have sponsors. We do not have anyone suggesting or telling us what we can or cannot see. We are absolutely listener-supported. So we're completely dependent on you, the listener, to help us out to keep our hard expenses under control. That includes electricity, staff, power, transmitters, the whole nine yards.
7: And we're volunteers as well.
6: Yeah.
7: We do our show, to inform you and to inform me.
6: Yep.
7: And we don't get any recompense for this.
6: You get a mani and pedi, don't you? Get a mani pedi?
7: Yeah.
6: But that's out of your pocket.
7: That's right.
6: Yes. So please help us out. And here's
7: really
6: how you
7: embarrassing.
6: Do it.
7: You really shouldn't have mentioned that. I'm actually, my feet are in a bowl right now because I'm getting ready to go after the show.
6: You're soaking in it. Okay. 818-985-5735 is the number to call. 818-985-KPFK. 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
7: mention us.
6: Yeah. Tell them you're
7: Bill and Ted's Sexy Boomer Show.
6: Yes.
7: Tell them you're listening and you want to keep us on the air.
6: Flattery will get you everywhere because we're paid in compliments, folks. So we have also other things you can do, too, if you just want to be a sustainer. You can pledge to give $5 a month, $10 a month,
7: that's
6: whatever.
7: That's the way I've contributed to the cause.
6: Yeah, so it doesn't hit too hard, and it helps us
7: keep the It's really good on. To know that we have a steady stream of income.
6: So, yes, it's important. We are in our 67th year. Well, you aren't.
7: I'm in my 86th year, but that's my little secret.
6: 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And again, let them know that we sent you. That would be very helpful. And
7: you sent me.
6: Yeah, he'll stop singing if you send in $5 right now. Our guest today is Zaid Ayres Dorn, author of the new memoir, Dangerous, Dirty, Violent, and Young, A Fugitive Family in the Revolutionary Underground. Zaid's folks,
7: It's extremely timely, too, to be talking to you, Zaid, because of the unrest in our country right now.
6: Yeah, what's your take? You know, it's interesting. Radicalism back then was in the lexicon. It wasn't an outrageous idea.
7: No, but it was rare, really.
6: Yeah, but it was still rare, and it was rarefied. People keep saying that this Trump-related clampdown that's happening in this country.
7: And the reign of ICE.
6: And his threats to, whether he's threatening or people are saying they're threatening martial law or they're going to send armed officers to intimidate
7: voting places.
6: At voting places. That is going to happen. Zay, do you think that there is opportunity or potential, I should say, for activism and even violent resistance to what's happening in this country, or do you think it's something in the past?
8: No, it's an important question. I have to say, I mean, the parallels to our time are striking. And as I was doing the research, I couldn't help but notice all, you know, the parallels involving police violence against Black people, the parallels involving an authoritarian president who had seemed to be losing his own bearings and pursuing war overseas that the American people had turned against. So you could see those parallels. The other thing I keep thinking now in this moment in 2026, of course, my mother and the Weathermen are now known as this kind of radical violent faction. But one thing that's important to notice is that my mom and many people like her had spent almost a decade protesting peacefully throughout the 1960s. That's when she was part of SDS. She was in demonstrations. She was arrested in sit-ins. My father was arrested at the first SDS sit-in at the Selective Service Office in Ann Arbor. So, you know, they were peaceful activists for a decade. Mm-hmm. And I think one thing that reminds me of our current moment is that here we are a decade into the Trump era. And many young people, like my daughters, for example, have never known much else. They've spent their entire adolescence and young adult lives in the shadow of this encroaching authoritarianism, this racist crackdown, all these kind of same things. And I do think that we're in this hinge moment right now, because what happened in 1970 is that after a decade of protesting peacefully and doing everything the right way, a bunch of young activists realized that things were not only not improving, they were getting worse. Mm-hmm. The war was escalating. The crackdown on Black freedom groups was getting worse. And that turn to violence came after, you know, at the end of a decade of frustration with the democratic process. So I do worry that we're in a moment right now where people are contemplating other methods of resistance out of necessity. I also think we're seeing, you know, direct action, not necessarily violence, but I think the resistance in Minneapolis to the ICE raids was instructive, you know, to have ordinary citizens standing up, putting their lives on the line, putting their, you know, cars in between their neighbors and these federal troops who were arresting people and assaulting people. You do see kind of echoes of Kent State, echoes of the Days of Rage, echoes of the kind of people who stood up against National Guard troops in the streets. So, yeah, I think the historical echoes are clear.
6: Well, as a cautionary tale, let's go back to your mother and father a little bit, Bill Ayres and Bernadine Dorn. Now, after the bombing, and by the way, before I forget, I want to mention that you did hosted a podcast that you wrote and produced and hosted, Mother Country Radicals, which is a multi-part podcast that really gets into all this too.
7: How can they hear it?
6: Any podcast.

0: these key buildings were targeted brilliantly, I must say, by these kids who went in, placed bombs, got out, police precincts as well, but then called ahead and got everybody out of there so they could make the demonstration without hurting people.
1: That's right.
0: And your mother ran into some trouble with that. She was renounced by youngins coming up in the organization as somebody who had betrayed the revolution. And your mother was pressured deeply by these younger members to renounce her decision to not go for deadly force. I don't know. I hope I'm getting that correct. But that was a major turning point for your mother, which to this day she regrets because she did denounce the Weather Underground at that point.
1: Yeah. Yeah. Yeah. To me, it is a cautionary tale about the tendency in leftist and progressive organizations towards factionalism and the tendency to have infighting and people kind of constantly looking for some sort of purity test where only the most radical or only the most committed members are allowed. And there's not space for dissent or space for other ways of thinking. You know, as you said, my mother was one of the, along with her boyfriend at the time, Jeff Jones, was one of the key figures within the group who said after the townhouse explosion, no, we have to step away from deadly violence. We can continue to make these statements. We can continue to even blow up buildings, but we have to do everything in our power to avoid hurting human beings. And so they were very careful. And throughout the 7-year bombing campaign by the Weather Underground, they never hurt or killed anybody except their own friends in the townhouse. So I think it's an admirable part of their history. But as you said, eventually the organization fell apart right before I was born when my mother was pregnant with me. They started denouncing each other. They started insisting on these kind of criticism, self-criticism sessions and purity tests. And eventually she was expelled from the organization she had founded and led by a group of younger militant comrades.
2: You were born in what, 77?
0: 77, yeah.
1: Yes.
0: And the Vietnam War was over, so that kind of movement lost its steam at that point, too.
1: Yeah, I think once the Vietnam War ended in 1975, a lot of the kind of, I mean, one thing that's fascinating about the Weather Underground is that they've been supported in many ways by this larger counterculture. You know, I don't think my parents could have stayed on the run for 11 years without the fact that many people who were above ground were sympathetic to their choices and were willing to hide them or give money to the organization or lend them cars, things like that. So once the Vietnam War ended and that kind of moment of counterculture solidarity started to fall apart, I think the organization's days were numbered.
0: And what's interesting, too, is that your mother eventually and your father turned themselves in and she got a slap on the wrist, essentially, because the overreach of the FBI, it was so illegal. Mark Felt, who was an upper...
2: Oh, Mark Felt.
0: The Deep Throat. Deep Throat.
1: Yeah.
0: Some
1: of your listeners might remember the COINTELPRO scandal, which was basically the FBI was outed for having broken the law countless times in pursuit of Weather Underground fugitives and also in trying to break up the Black Panthers and Martin Luther King Jr.'s organization. So, you know, many of the charges against my mother just had to be dropped due to FBI misconduct. I mean, so much of the evidence they had against her had been obtained illegally that they just had no real.
2: Sounds familiar, doesn't it?
0: Well, I wonder.
1: It does sound familiar.
0: I wonder if Patel's FBI would ever cop to that. Probably not.
1: It is similar. Of course, you guys know that the norms and rules and everything that Patel's FBI is now breaking, these are norms that were put in place after the COINTELPRO scandal to try to rein in the FBI and prevent them from these unconstitutional actions.
0: Yeah. But the law ended up catching up to your mother anyway through another terrible, terrible event, which was the Brinks robbery in Nanuet, New York, which incidentally, I lived 2 miles away from that when it happened. I remember the day. I remember the weather of that day. That had to do with Weather Underground, but I just remember the weather.
2: Right. Yeah.
0: And it was an awful, horrible, horrible day. The Nyack police officer, who happened to be the first Black officer in the Nyack police force, was one of the murdered cops. And it was sickening. I remember how sickening it was. Well, this was – and I'll let – you should answer this one. But, you know, what happened was the – if there was a failing here, and I don't mean it – probably your mother wouldn't regard it, though, but there was this huge dedication and loyalty to the Black Liberation Army. And so they needed white folks to be beards because, you know, Black people running from a crime scene is not exactly

0: a deflection. So they would engage white radicals to help them pull off the crime through getaways and stuff like that. And the Weather Underground people somehow felt obligated to help these people blindly at great risk to themselves. And this is what happened to Kathy Bodine and her husband, David. I'm sorry, the name is slipping.
1: Ayers.
0: David.
2: Gilbert.
0: Gilbert.
1: David Gilbert, right?
0: Okay, so they were enlisted to help drive a U-Haul truck. They had no idea what they were waiting to do. And these Black Liberation Army guys were robbing a bank. The leader of their organization wouldn't have anything to do with it because it was such a sloppy organization, according to your book. And they fled the scene and jumped into the back of the U-Haul and told them to drive. Unfortunately, somebody saw them with guns jump out of this car and get into the back of the U-Haul. And so it was just – it was ill-conceived from the very beginning.
1: Yeah.
0: And Kathy and they were arrested and they were going away forever. And their son, which is what I really, with the last minutes we have, want to talk about, which is what the effect of all this was on the kids. I think that's the thread in your story that's so interesting to me, too, is that they sacrificed their child by breaking their own rules, by never doing a crime together. But they were together in this one. And then this young kid... Chesa?
2: Chesa.
0: Yeah, was lost his parents, and he really went through it. And your parents took him in, and you ended up having you had another brother, Malik, and then Chesa came in to live with you because he had nowhere to go, and it was kind of hellacious. I mean, you guys are good friends now, but man, the kids. You can't help when you're reading the book to say, you know, I get their devotion to the cause, blah, blah, blah. But ultimately, it was really selfish. And, you know, what they did because of their kids.
1: How do you feel?
0: Do you feel that way?
2: I mean, I wouldn't call it selfish. What I would say is that it's you're right, of course, that there were terrible costs to the children, and especially people like Chesa and other people like Harriet Clark, whose mother was part of the Brinks robbery. You know, these were kids who were left at home. They were infants at the time, really, or toddlers, I suppose. Chesa was 14 months old. His parents left him with a babysitter and went out together to rob a bank as part of this kind of revolutionary action that they were part of. And of course, things went terribly wrong. Police officer and security guards were killed. It was, you know, just a moral and tactical and political catastrophe from my point of view. As to the question of them being selfish, my feeling is, and part of what was fascinating about writing the book and researching the book, is that I came to understand by researching their stories, their arcs of radicalization, their own writing, that for them, there was really no contradiction between fighting for their own children and fighting for a better future for this country. In other words, they had really, they believed deeply that the country had to change and that they didn't want to bring their children up in a country steeped in racism and white supremacy and violence. And so for them, they faced this terrible contradiction once they became parents, or this terrible dilemma. And the dilemma was, we want to take care of our children. We want to be good parents. We want our families to be safe. But on the other hand, we can't bring ourselves to just give up on the struggle and say, well, we can use our white privilege to keep our own families safe, and we'll just let our friends and comrades and you know, Black people and Vietnamese people, their children can fend for themselves. So I think for our parents, it became this really complicated moral question of how do you protect your children while also fighting for a better world.
0: Yeah, that's a good point. And your father, both your parents are alive. I know your mother is suffering from Alzheimer's. Your dad is a retired professor now. Interestingly, he still gets around. He was he attended Obama's presidential library opening event. so he, you know, he's still kind of plugged in. What's his take on what's going on in this country right now?
2: Oh, you know, I think he's like all of us, horrified by what we see from the administration and the war in Iran and the bombing of Gaza and you know, the threats to democracy here at home, the Black Lives Matter movement and police violence against Black people, which continues. All those things, I think, are of terrible concern to him. I would also say that he's a an optimist and has always been an optimist to the point of silliness. I mean, it's a joke in our family about how my dad always thinks better times are coming. But I think for him and for my mother too, this is a moment filled with kind of worry and fear and sadness, but also a lot of hope, hope in the next generation, hope in an awakening of this country and sort of a new era of protest, a new era of radical imagination and new politicians and leaders who seem to be imagining a different way forward for the country. So I would say he's, cautiously optimistic and also determined to do what he can to help move things forward.
0: You know, you say in the book that your parents saw the 2020 protests as a second peak. I mean, the question I had when I read that was, I doubt he supported the insurrection itself for the sake of what the cause was. But what was it that he it took away from it, if anything, in admiration?
2: I don't think admiration. I mean, I confront him in the book about the insurrection, the January 6th attack on the Capitol, because you can't avoid the parallels. You know, the weathermen bombed the Capitol, and then, decades later, these people stormed the Capitol. And I wanted to understand how he thought of that parallel.
1: What he said
2: might be unsurprising to people, which is basically that my father is somebody who believes deeply that the ends are more important than the means, and that so he's not against insurrection as an idea. He talked to me about how he supported insurrections, in slave uprisings. John Brown led an insurrection. He talked about the Cuban Revolution as an insurrection, insurrections that he supported. And he said about January 6th, well, that's a fascist, white supremacist, authoritarian insurrection. It's not a revolutionary people-powered uprising. And I think it is important to note the distinction that the people in the Capitol on January 6th were not some kind of like anti-government protesters. In fact, they were responding to the call of the sitting U.S. president. They were they were very much supporting an authoritarian takeover, not opposing one.
0: That's right. So. And now you're raising kids. Who and they always say, generations are one step apart. Yeah. How much of your parents do you see in your kids?
2: I see a lot of my parents in my kids. There's certainly my mother. I have two daughters, and I see my mother in both of them. They're very different from her in many ways. I mean, they're both in college now. My eldest is studying to be an artist in art school. My youngest is studying to be a journalist. So they're not full-time activists, but they're both very concerned with what's happening in the world. They're both very determined to do their part in kind of imagining better things. And they're both very willful like she is and very brilliant like she is. So, yeah.
0: Wonderful. Well, Zaid, we could keep talking. We didn't get a chance to talk about the Timothy Leary breakout. That's a hilarious story.
2: Read the book.
0: I know. It's incredible. Zaid Ayers Dorn, our guest today and author of the new memoir, Dangerous, Dirty, Violent, and Young, A Fugitive Family in the Revolutionary Underground. What a fascinating story. What an amazing
3: upbringing.
0: And
3: your title comes from a Jefferson Airplane lyric, doesn't it?
2: It does. Yeah, we are all outlaws in the eyes of America. We are obscene, lawless, dangerous, dirty, violent, and young.
3: There you go.
0: Yeah. Well, thank you so thank you so much for coming on the show and sharing it with us. And make sure to check out Zaid's podcast, Mother Country Radicals, about this story as well, and check out the book. Zaid, thank you so much.
2: Thank you, guys.
3: Pleasure
2: really
3: talking to you.
2: I appreciate it.
3: And you can get a copy of that book for $100 tax deductible as part of our fund drive. And
0: And if you would like to have a copy of this book, with Dangerous, Dirty, Violent, and Young, A Fugitive Family in the Revolutionary Underground, please give us a call right now, 818-985-5735, 818-985-KPFK. 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
3: It's very helpful to us.
0: It's very helpful to us. 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
3: That's right. And by the way, just, before we end the show, I just want to mention that somebody did my genealogy for my birthday. I am related to FDR and Barack Obama. They're cousins of mine.
0: Wow.
3: Doesn't that explain a lot?
0: Kind of, yeah. God. Okay, so, all right. Well, thanks again for listening, folks. We love you. Thank you for helping out the station, and we'll see you next week.
3: And I'll be loving you remotely.
0: As always.

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Sonali Kohatkar and Rising Up will be back next week. 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

0: 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My name is Sam Roberts. I am a clinical herbalist, herbal educator, and a lifelong plant nerd. I will be your host for this hour, and our show today is Cooking to Heal Digestion. 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Last week was Common Digestive Ailments with Emiliano Lemos, and next week is the Gut-Brain Connection with Renee Camila. 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So we're all about guts, different kinds of guts today. 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And again, our goal this hour is $2,000. And wow, Radio with Guts. I mean, KPFA has been doing this for about 77 years now, really just hitting the airwaves with all kinds of shows that are outside of what you would expect to see on normal radio, outside of accepted and acceptable norms. I love KPFA for its just always questioning, always skeptical, really grassroots vibe. 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Because, you know, any of you listening know that KPFA has always been more than a radio station. It is really a community effort. And the people who protect it are all around you. They are you. You're who keeps us afloat, and we really need you now. We need you today. We need you during this fun drive. And we know times are tough, and inflation is just so real. We're truly only asking you to give according to your means. And I'm sure you have all already given us so much, and we thank you for that. And anything you can give helps. So thank you so much. So we're going to talk a little bit about digestion. And then we'll, you know, we'll kind of go back between radio for guts and radio with guts as our hour progresses. Wow, digestion. It's a big topic, and it's an important one, and it's one that comes up a lot. In my clinical practice, most people that I work with have some kind of digestive imbalance. I mean, even if it is not what they're coming in to work on, it's there, it's in the background, it's impacting somebody's quality of life, and it can really take a toll on someone's vitality. Food being in just like constant contact with our digestive tissue, with our gut tissue daily, is an incredibly effective and pleasurable a way to approach your gut health, preventative or therapeutic, if you're so inclined. And I think there is this magic in food, right? Especially when it is like cooked with herbs, cooked with intentions. If we think about it in more of a metaphorical way, kitchens are just full of modern day cauldrons, right? Our pots, our pans, our instant pots, our rice cookers, our blenders, if we let them be, they are places for our intentions towards healing, for our spells of what we want for our life, for transformation. And one of the reasons that when we're looking at cooking for digestive healing is so profound, I think, is because cooking in its nature is alchemy. It's transformation, just like digestion is. And so they can be extensions of each other, right? Their processes are in alignment. And when we see that, it really just, it sparkles and says, hey, pay attention to me. This can be really profound. So, you know, there's lots of stuff that affects our digestion. An unbalanced diet can, I think, honestly, in my practice, I mostly see stress being the primary driver of digestive issues, and also like a pattern of just deficient digestion. There's not enough digestive secretions. Our tissues and organs just don't have enough vitality and tone. They're just running sluggish. We might have a low digestive fire. And this can be caused by, you know, lots of things. It can be caused by nutritional factors. It can be caused by stress. It can just kind of be kind of what we come into this world with, like our physical constitution. And you might notice that you have deficient digestion by seeing things like, oh, having a dry mouth, having indigestion, experiencing like gas, especially lower down, or constipation, or seeing undigested food in your stools. Between stress and an unbalanced diet and deficient digestion, that it makes sense to me why so many people are dealing with digestive issues. So I want to start out today by just talking about different herbal actions that are good for digestive health, really supportive for digestive health. Herbal actions are terms and categories we use to talk about the virtues of plants. So when you're looking in an herb book and you see like chamomile, for example, chamomile is always my example, and you see what it's good for, that'll have these words like bitter, nerving, soporific, hypnotic, all those kind of vocab words. They are herbal actions. They talk about the medicine of the plant. They talk about the virtues of the plant. And there are specific herbal actions that we want to focus on when dealing with digestive health. And I want to put them in your mind as you're thinking about, okay, what herbs do I want to be cooking with? It doesn't have to be this herb or that herb specifically, but if you're looking at herbs with these herbal actions, you can be way more creative in how you're working. So bitters, we got to start with bitters. Bitters are, they're just bitter tasting plants. And what they do is they stimulate our digestive secretions. Okay, they kind of go in and they tap all the places our digestive secretions come from. And they say, hey, let's get going. Like, let's get this party started. Bitters really encourage digestive motility. They make our digestion move, literally move. It helps get our food through our stomach, helps move through our intestines, helps with peristalsis. Bitters also are going to help with that digestive deficiency. They're going to get digestive secretions going. And so herbs I think about here are dandelion really comes to mind here, artichoke leaf, ginseng. Those are more cooling bitters. And then we have Angelica root, which is a nice warming bitter. I think these are a really good starting place. I think about bitters when there's gas. I think about bitters when there's constipation, when there's indigestion, some types of acid reflux. I think they're really helpful. Doesn't have to be herbs, can be foods. We'll get to that. We'll talk about bitter greens and how we can incorporate those into our recipes. Moving on, we have carminatives. Carminatives are herbs that increase blood flow to the digestive system and bring a relaxation. They're warming, they're relaxing, they expel gas, they ease cramping in our digestive tract. Some common ones that I think of are fennel. Fennel and ginger are really common ones in the kitchen. And then outside of more kitchen sort of herbs, I also think of chamomile here. I think of catnip and peppermint. And I think about bringing carminatives in if we have indigestion, right? If food is just like sitting in your gut, if there's gas, if somebody's experienced constipation, if somebody has IBS, carminatives can be really nice just to ease that tension there. We want to think about antispasmodics. They can be a nice herbal action to think of when we're talking about the digestive tract. Antispasmodics are herbs that relieve muscle spasms. They just ease tension. Here we're talking about herbs that can ease that muscle tension in the smooth muscle of the intestines, as opposed to, say, the, you know, are the muscles of, that are attached to our skeletons, our skeletal muscles, like not your bicep, definitely the muscles that are inside of your intestinal organ. And so here, you know, I do think fennel fits into this category. It's a mild one. I do think about catnip and lemon balm. I think about cramp bark and wild yam here. And these are really wonderful if somebody's experiencing cramping, just really that cramping. It can be gas pain, or it can be just intestinal cramping. That's really common with IBS. Antispasmodics can bring a lot of relief to that discomfort. And if it is associated with gas, that antispasmodic can help the gas move through a little easier. Demulcents. We wouldn't be talking about digestion without demulcents. So demulcents are herbs that are going to soothe, kind of coat and soothe and moisten irritated tissues. Now, sometimes they're kind of slimy. They're mucilaginous, like marshmallow root. And sometimes they're really just coating and soothing, more like licorice root or plantain leaf. I think about these if somebody's having ulcers, if there's irritation in the gut, like from IBS or IBD, irritable bowel disease, or if somebody's had like a food poisoning or had a exposure to one of their food intolerances or allergies, there can be a lot of inflammation in the gut, and the demulcent herbs can really help to soothe that. I think about it with dry pattern constipation. So especially stool that comes out as little like rabbit pellets or deer pellets, and then also in acid reflux, right, where the acid of the stomach is coming up into the esophagus where it is not supposed to be and really causing a lot of harm and irritation of the tissues. Demulcents can be really nice easing that. I think it's nice to think about nervines when we're talking about digestion, just because so many of our digestive issues are caused by stress. Oh my gosh, it is just so intense. And so nervines are herbs that act on our nervous system in a calming and nourishing way. And ones I think that specifically hit that intersection of the gut and the nervous system are chamomile and catnip and lemon balm. I mean, together, three together is pretty amazing for like a nervous stomach or stress-induced digestive issues. And then, of course, milky oats is just so soothing to the nervous system overall. I don't think I've come across somebody struggling with their digestion that could not also benefit from some nervines. Those systems are just pretty tied together. And then vulnerabilities. This is our last herbal action we'll talk about here today. So vulnerabilities are our wound healing herbs. They're herbs that help to heal the damage done to tissue, right? So damage we might see done to our digestive tract is, let's see, if you've got Canker sore in the mouth, those things hurt and the tissue is a little ulcerated. Or if you've had some acid reflux and you've got that irritation in the throat, or if there's an ulcer in the stomach, or if there's irritation or agitation down there in the intestines, these are all times we might want to use a vulnerary because the skin that lines our digestive tract is very similar to the skin that's on the outside of our body, like the skin you think of when I say skin, like on your arm or on your leg. And so the herbs that we're going to use to deal with boo-boos on our outside skin are very similar to the herbs we're going to use to deal with boo-boos on the inside of our skin. So, when I say wound healing herbs, you might think of calendula or plantain, and you would be right. We can work with those herbs internally for digestive irritation and damage. Marshmallow can be nice here. I also think about chamomile. I think about yarrow. I think about licorice. So we're going to think about those anytime there's irritation or like damage done to that internal tissue. And again, I like to talk about herbal actions. So, you can take whatever herbs that are in your home or your apothecary and say, oh, which one of these is a vulnerary? Which one of these is an antispasmodic? Instead of saying, oh, well, Sam said I had to work with yarrow, and I don't have yarrow in my apothecary. So I think that talking about herbal actions and energetic patterns really helps us to be creative and work with our own apothecary based on our location and based on our ancestry and based on what's grown in our yard. So I love herbal actions. And so now I really want to talk about the energetics of food, the thermal nature of food. Because just like herbs can be warming or cooling or drying or moistening, so can foods. And these classifications differ depending on the systems they're used within. So we have, say, like TCM, traditional Chinese medicine, has different classifications than Ayurveda, than Unani Tib. And they're just like the flavors of herbs can give us clues about their medicinal properties, foods can too. So I'm going to break these down for you a little bit here so you can think of like, okay, how am I going to, what foods do I want to think about that are going to like match or that are going to tend to imbalances I might be feeling internally. So this is more of a TCM approach. So in the TCM model, bitter foods are going to be cooling and drying. They really drain heat and they drain dampness. And here we think about dark leafy greens. We think about also bitter greens like dandelion greens, artichoke leaf. We think about our like mustard greens here. And then the sweet flavored foods are warming and building. They are nourishing. They're easy to digest. They're carbohydrates, right? Here we think of like it's squash, rice, sweet root vegetables. And then sour foods are more cooling and drying. They're astringing. So they're going to help tonify boggy mucous membranes. They're going to cut grease. They're going to calm down like heat and irritation. And these foods are, kind of what you'd expect, the sour flavored foods, your lemons, your limes, your berries, your pickles, your vinegar, your fermented foods. And then we have pungent and spicy. These foods are warming. They are moving. When you eat them, you can feel it, right? You can feel your circulation increasing. They act as a diaphoretic. These foods are like your ginger, your hot peppers, your garlic, your onions. And then we have the salty flavor. And so this generally indicates not like salt necessarily, but like salty food. This is going to tell us that the food is mineral rich, that it's going to help with fluid regulation. And some foods here are seaweed, pickles, miso, nettle leaf. They're all going to be pretty high in minerals. And then if we want to look at a different approach, we can look at the Unani Tib, the food humoral system. And this is, we're going to look at it more like heating foods are those that are going to stimulate the metabolism and cooling foods are those that are going to sedate the metabolism and relieve excess heat. I'm not talking about metabolism like talking about like the weight of the body, which I think a lot of people associate metabolism with, but it's more the function of the overall body. And so warming foods are like garlic, onions, horseradish, ginger, chicken, eggs, walnuts, garbanzo beans, olives, and aged cheeses. And cooling foods are more milk and dairy products, fresh cheeses, yogurt, bananas, lettuce, cucumber, and fish. And then we have the wet to dry, and wet foods are those that are rich and oily and moistening and emollient, and dry foods are those that are going to be either physically dry or those that aid our body in eliminating excess fluids. So moistening foods, as you might guess, milk and dairy products, bananas, avocados, fresh cheeses, yogurt, coconut, and then the more drying foods are dry beans, pomegranates, asparagus, dried fruits, dried aged cheeses. And again, here we really want to think about, with the food, we want to think about constitution, condition, and season. So with constitution, how can we work with foods to balance the nature of ourselves? With condition, how can we work with foods to balance the current state we're in? And then seasonal, how can we work with foods to balance the seasonal effects on us? Yeah, and so I think that this can be really helpful when we're thinking of, okay, what ingredients are we going to use? Really checking in with, okay, what's going on with our body? What's going on with our digestive function or other health issues we might be managing? And really thinking about it and getting an idea of kind of what is the energy of it? Is it a hot condition? Is it a dry condition? And think about how we might use foods, incorporate foods into our cooking that are going to balance that. And we'll get into recipes in just a little bit here. But along the line of guts and the flavors of food, I want to get back to our Radio with Guts on our Radio for Guts show. And I really want to invite you to join us in keeping us, you know, just given all we've got here at KPFA and keeping the airwaves alive with this program. 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Like, it lets us be this hub of community voices and diverse perspectives. And if you're new to our fund drives, we come to you several times a year here on the station and ask for money that helps to keep us on air. 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
0: Resilience. 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And so just keep in mind that every broadcast, every story, every show, every like beautiful piece of music that we share here is made possible by your generosity. 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It's kind of like a CSA for radio. So we know what we can count on at the station. This, I think, along with really helping us know what money we can count on, really like builds such a community of support. And we know who's out there safeguarding our independent media. 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It really helps us so much. 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And our guardians are a big part of why we have survived for nearly 77 years. And part of the reason we'll be here tomorrow. And it doesn't have to be a large donation, you know, like $10 a month really keeps us going all year long. And yeah, I think we call it a guardian because when you become a guardian, you are donating, you definitely are, but you're also like standing guard for independent media here. And we want to thank, big thanks to everyone who already is a guardian of KPFA, who's already sustaining us with monthly ongoing subscription. A big shout out to our KPFA guardians. You really keep us going strong. And yeah, again, I can't stress enough how nice it is to have a steady, predictable income at the station that helps us know we can deal with and really helps us keep us going in a very wonderfully predictable way. 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Okay. All right. Let's get back to the guts. Okay, so let's start talking about actual recipes and food. So we did a little bit of framing around herbal actions. We talked about the energetics of food and how we might work with that to balance our bodies. Let's talk about actually cooking. Let's start talking about broth. I'm Welsh. My ancestry is Welsh. So in Wales, there's a folktale about Ceridwen, who was a witch and a healer and the keeper of a very particular cauldron. This cauldron, along with holding the magic of knowledge and transformation, was also known to bring people back from the dead. It was a cauldron of resurrection. And in a way, I think about our stock pots and our slow cookers here, because I think that our kind of everyday mundane kitchen equipment, especially that we use to make these like long cooking, like stews and soups and broths, are just that. We put in vegetable ends, we put in bones, we put in things otherwise headed for the compost, and they emerge transformed into like liquid life. And the transmutation of scraps, we take it and they turn into the deepest nourishment. And I think there's also honor and respect here afforded to the plants and animals we're eating when we keep any part of their bodies from being wasted. So when I think about broth, right, broth is nutrient dense. It is mineral rich. It is calming to the spirit. Personally, I like a broth with some vegetables, some mushrooms, some herbs, and some bones. But you can omit the bones if you're a vegetarian or vegan and just do the others. So the nutrients in bone broth that we're really recognizing here are collagen, gelatin, glycine, glutamine, and they have all been shown to soothe gut irritation and inflammation and really help to strengthen the gut barrier. So bone broths really aid in that repair of the digestive tract. Bone broths really help to reduce inflammation in the gut. And for all these reasons, drinking bone broth may be really beneficial for individuals with leaky gut syndrome, with irritable bowel syndrome, with inflammatory bowel disease. So that's going to be like your ulcerative colitis, your Crohn's disease. And then how to make, you know? Honestly, you really can just take a handful of veggie scraps and, you know, your chicken skeleton with the meat picked off and toss them in a pot with some water and just simmer for a few hours. It can be as easy as that. Or you can get as in-depth as you want to. My like easy breezy chicken broth recipe is 1 to 2 quarts of veggie scraps. And I just, as I'm cooking throughout, like I'll usually fill up my scrap bag over the course of a week or two. I fill it up, I keep it in the freezer, right? So those veggie scraps stay fresh. And it's like things like onion skins, onion ends, carrots, carrot butts, celery bits, like different parts of peppers, the stalks of mushrooms, like all these parts of the vegetable that I'm not eating. Keep them in my bag in the freezer. So I'll do the 1 to 2 quarts of veggie scraps, a handful of shiitake or maitake mushrooms, and I'll put in, like I'll roast a chicken and then pick the meat off and then put the chicken carcass in there, right? Because there's so much nourishment in there with the cartilage and the skin and the bones. I'll put, you know, a tablespoon-ish of apple cider, a splash of apple cider in to help the minerals come out, and then 3 to 4 quarts of water. And I'll just put this in the stock pot and just let it cook on low. Like I want it to cook for like 6 to 8 hours. I feel like that really gives a good, strong medicinal broth. And so that's kind of my base recipe, and I'll add different herbs depending on what is going on. So with broths, so useful to have on hand just giving nutritional kick to any food you're cooking them with. You can always substitute broth for water in a recipe to get that healing action into your food. Like, use broth instead of water for cooking your rice or your beans, or if you're gonna like saute some veggies, put an ice cube of broth in. I'll talk about that in a minute. So broths only keep in the fridge for 5 to 7 days, but they freeze great. I think that I really like to put them in an ice cube tray, like fill an ice cube tray with broth and freeze it, and then put those cubes in a bag. So when you only need a little broth, like to sip on or to cook your greens in, or if you're going to freeze them in Ziploc bags, put them in the, like, let the broth cool and then put them in the freezer bag. Let the freezer bag lay flat in your freezer, so it freezes as in these like even slim squares. You can label the side, and they're very easy to store side by side, like books, very nice to organize in your freezer. So easy to incorporate broth into your day. You can warm it up and sip it just in a small mug if you like the taste. You can use it as your base for soups or stews. And again, use it really just in the place of water in any of your recipes that you think it would taste nice to do that. Okay, bitters. Bitters alongside with spices are the foundations of cooking for digestive health. Bitters don't have to be a bitter tincture, though they certainly can be. You can just have a little bitters tincture or bitter vinegar on your table to take at mealtime. But I really do encourage you to incorporate bitter foods into your diet. So our herbal action right here is bitter. It's a digestive stimulant. I think about bitters as being good for kind of everything except ulcers. Like, if you got an ulcer, take it easy on the bitters. We don't need more. We don't need more stomach acid until we heal that ulcer up. And on the rare event, acid reflux is from too much stomach acid, but mostly it's from not enough. But yeah, so I just think bitters is a really nice addition for any kind of digestive health. It's kind of one of my digestive health hygiene things I think about, of like getting the bitters in. So it really helps with increased digestive secretions, feeding our microbiome, adding fiber to our stool for stool health. And we think about our bitter greens. So arugula, collards, broccoli rabe, dandelion greens, some kales, more bitter than others, mustard greens, endives. And radicchio. I love radicchio. I'm going to talk about roasted radicchio in a second, but in your salads, right, we can have our like less bitter lettuces, like iceberg and romaine, and more bitter greens, like our more bitter lettuces, like our butter lettuce, our red and green leaf. And then, of course, we have arugula and dandelion leaf, which are the most bitter. And so you can, depending on your taste and tolerance of bitter, you can kind of do a mixture of these in your salads. But I love roasted radicchio, especially in the fall. I think it's such a nice little to have just a little bit of it before or after a meal just really helps to get the digestive secretions going. And you can just take 2 medium heads of radicchio. You want to quarter them lengthwise. And we're going to put them in the oven at 400 degrees. Just coat them in a little bit of extra virgin olive oil, do a little bit of salt and pepper on them. And just toss them in there. Let them cook for a little while. I like to do it at about 400 degrees. And then when I have about 15 minutes left, I'll just drizzle a little bit of balsamic vinegar on there and let it caramelize in the oven. So delightful. Okay. Jellies. Okay, so jellies, aka herbal jello, aka gummies. I know these things have many names. People call them different things. Basically, we're using gelatin to make our own jello, but with herbs. So an amino acid in gelatin, just the powdered gelatin you would buy at the store, is called glutamine, helps maintain the function of the intestinal wall. So it is really helpful in leaky gut. It's helpful anytime there's damage to that gut barrier, like with IBD, so with all of our inflammatory bowel disease. And so gelatin is this very amino-rich substance derived from collagen. It's most often obtained, we get it from the bones and hides of animals. And so, you know, I think we think of gelatin and we think of, oh, it's in Jell-O. But gelatin is used for other things culinarily too. It's a thickener, a common thickener in sauces. It's used in marshmallows, it's often used in candy. But what gelatin is really going to do is it's going to soothe and coat the mucous membranes, especially our digestive tract, and go in and actually do healing to those tissues. So in this regard, if we were going to give an herbal action to gelatin, even though it's not an herb, it would be a vulnerary. It would kind of be a vulnerary demulcent combo. So when with jellies, with herbal jello, the herbal actions here, again, are vulnerary and demulcent. And then depending on the herbs we put in, we might get a little carminative action. We might get a little nerving action.

We're gonna need liquid for this. I think how I usually do it is by making a very strong tea. And we want a sweetener. You don't need one, but I think it's pretty nice. I usually use honey. And so how we do it is we put the gelatin, 1 tablespoon of gelatin in a large glass measuring cup. Gonna add just 2 ounces of cold water, and you're gonna whisk it together for about a minute until it's well combined. And this is gonna make a really thick gel. And then you're gonna take that 2 cups of liquid. Could be a tea. I like a ginger chamomile lemon balm tea. Heat it up in a small pan, bring it to a boil, turn off the heat, add in your honey. I'd say for this about 2 tablespoons of honey, stir to dissolve. And then I like to add a little bit of juice in also, just to give it a little bit of kick. So you're gonna pour the hot liquid and honey into the gelatin mix and whisk it together really good. And then you can just pour this gelatin mix into a baking dish. Like a 9 by 9 glass baking dish is really helpful here. Or there's a lot of cool molds, like silicone molds, you can get at the store. You want to put this in the refrigerator. It is only going to take a couple hours to gel up. And you have this to eat for the next, it'll stay good in the fridge for 3 to 5 days. And insofar as what you can put in it, what teas or juices you can put in here, because the ratio will really maintain 1 tablespoon of gelatin, 2 cups of liquid, and like 2 to 4 tablespoons of honey. And then I usually take that 2 ounces of cold water to bloom the gelatin. But you can switch up what that liquid is. You can use all tea, you can use part tea, part juice, you can use all juice. You do want to watch out for non-pasteurized pineapple juice and fresh ginger root because the enzymes in there will break down the gelatin. It won't actually set up very well. Okay, let's talk pestos. So pestos can be so much more than just basil leaves and cheese and garlic, though. What a great pesto and so medicinal, honestly. But so the herbal actions I see of pestos being just like fresh herbs ground up with oil and maybe some nuts and other herbs. The herbal actions here are carminative. Pestos can be bitter depending on what we put in there, so very digestive stimulant. I think about pesto when there's some sluggish digestion, when there's gas, when there's bloating, when there's IBS. And our healing goals here with pesto are that we want to increase digestive secretions. We want to bring blood flow to the intestines. We want to bring warmth. We want to bring relaxation to the digestive tract. And ideally, we want to ease stress to increase digestion. Also, with pestos, if we're eating enough of them, they're going to add fiber for stool health. So we can really think about what herbs we want to use in our pesto. Let's see. So I'll just kind of talk about a couple. I'll talk about the herbs in the recipe that I'm going to share with you. So we have basil. Basil is really nice for stomach cramps. It's really nice for spasms in the digestive tract. It can be helpful for nausea, for gas, and constipation. Garlic, we know as the slayer of monsters. It's very antimicrobial. It's very antispasmodic. It's very carminative, and it's also a prebiotic. It's going to go into the gut when we eat it and be food for our digestive microbiome. And help them be healthy and happy and well fed. And then we have lemon balm, which is ner it's a nerving, very calming. It's a carminative, it's a vulnerary, it's an antispasmodic. And then thyme. Thyme is antimicrobial. It's also a slight nerving, again, carminative and antispasmodic. And let's see, in the first year of our apprenticeship program, we were talking about herbal pesto in class, especially for digestive health. And one student was like, "Oh, would you call it digesto?" And I'm a nerd and I loved that. So we call this digesto. So the recipe for digesto is 1/2 cup olive oil, 1 cup fresh basil, 1/2 cup fresh lemon balm. We want to be using.

0: the leaves here. 1/4 cup fresh thyme, 1/4 to 1/2 cup nuts or seeds. I really like pine nuts, but you could use sunflower seeds, you could use walnuts, you could use cashews. I mean, like, get wild. 1 to 2 cloves of garlic. Fine to skip this if garlic upsets your stomach. And then give it, start with 1/4 teaspoon of salt and then lemon juice to taste. So really just you take all the stuff, you put it in a food processor and just let it chop it up there and make it into that nice pesto consistency. There are a lot of variations you can do here. Obviously, you can be really creative. You can add arugula or mustard for that bitter flavor. You can switch around which fresh aromatic herbs you're using based on your flavor preference or based on the medicinal action that you're hoping to cultivate. You can add cheese or not, depending on your flavor and digestive preferences. And so, right, when you're eating this, right, you're eating maybe, I mean, when I eat pesto, I'm probably eating like 1/4 cup of pesto. So it's actually a lot. It's like a pretty, it's a pretty significant dose of these herbs. So if you think, oh, like, when we're cooking with herbs, are we actually getting enough of an herb to make a difference? And the answer is yes. The answer is yes, we really are. Okay. And let's see. I want to talk about a spice mix here. We can always, we can just be creative in the kitchen with our spice blends. And we can be creative taste-wise, and we can also be really intentional, health-wise. So this is a spice mix specifically for liver support. It's just a little love for your liver. You can call it whatever you want. Love your liver sprinkle, liver life sprinkle. But basically, it's just like we're mixing up herbs here to. This is really kind of a salt replacer if you don't like to use a lot of salt. So the recipe is 2 tablespoons of sesame seeds, 2 tablespoons of powdered dandelion leaf, 2 tablespoons of powdered milk thistle seed, 1 teaspoon powdered dandelion root, 1 teaspoon powdered burdock root, 1 teaspoon powdered parsley, and 1 teaspoon powdered seaweed. You really want to mix it together. And you just sprinkle it on your food for some di daily dietary liver support. And if you're looking for a salt replacer, this can be nice, between the minerally flavor of it all, and that seaweed can help to help you cut back on salt or add a little bit of salt into this if you like salt. You don't have to replace salt, but just an idea here. And this is really, it's a nice digestive stimulant. It's a bitter support, bitter liver support. I think about it for digestive deficiency, for sluggish liver. Yeah, it's really just going to help increase digestive secretions. It's going to help our body's ability to just move through, like process any toxins that are coming through. It's going to really help feed the microbiome. Yes, I do like this quite a bit. Sometimes I will use not powdered milk thistle seeds, excuse me, but whole milk thistle seeds along with the sesame seeds and put it in like an emptied out Gamasio grinder, and then you can just grind it fresh onto your food as you're eating it. And it's pretty delightful. And I mean, okay, I want to talk about just one more thing really quick here. Spirits. So spirits we think of like aperitifs or digestifs, right? These are alcoholic beverages that were usually served before a meal or after a meal to stimulate appetite or aid in digestion. They're both flavored with lots of bitter and carminative herbs. Aperitif actually is a French word derived from the Latin word aperere, part of my pronunciation. Obviously, I don't speak Latin or French, which means to open. And so this is what they can be used for. We can take this can take the place of digestive bitters. And what I want to say here is maybe you don't want to actually have a drink before after dinner. And that is totally, obviously fine. You can actually just take a couple of dashes of an aperitif or digestif, and put them into some fizzy water and have a bitter, refreshing, very low alcohol drink that's kind of going to do a similar thing, but without as much alcohol content. It's not alcohol free by any means, But I like to just kind of list that because you might already have something that is an aperitif or digestif, like a bitter liqueur in your cabinet somewhere that could be really easily used to help open the digestion, to really help open the digestion. Yes, the gut. I love the guts. I love digestion. It is just I love thinking about it and working with it. It's the foundation of our health, I think, just so truly. Oh, and it looks like some of you have called in and donated, and I just want to thank you. Oh, I want to thank you so much. Yes, from our listener in Sausalito. Thank you so much. Oh, we love to read the comments here. So our listener from Sausalito, some favorite shows: Planting Medicine, The Visionary Activist, Democracy Now!, The News, Richard Wolf, Behind the News, Background Briefing, Ralph Nader, Project Censored, The Electronic Intifada, and the Thursday night and Sunday music shows. Yes, thank you. And then we have Horacio in Sacramento. Thank you for donating. I love this program. I can take better care of myself by your advice and knowledge. Thank you. Oh, you're so welcome. Thank you so much for calling in. And another listener from Mountain View. Thank you. Thank you so much for your donations. We really appreciate it because, as you know, as a listener-supported station, we rely on your generosity really to continue providing this commercial-free programming that we do. It really does truly feel like such a community effort here. And yeah, I would love to just talk a little bit about the history of listeners, our his the history of our listener-sponsored radio station here. So way back in the day, the people who founded KPFA had a really simple vision, and it was to run a radio station by asking listeners to donate of their own free will. And this really allowed them to build a structure that's accountable to its community instead of advertisers. And I think this is the ethos that has really just run through this whole time. And so when KPFA started broadcasting in 1949, it was the first listener-supported station in the world. And that grassroots funding made it possible for KPFA to be as independent as it has been. And during, there's a little more history here, during the McCarthy period, when the station staff were actually called before the House on Un-American Activities Committee, donations from people like you, from the listeners of the station, made sure they could continue to defy the committee and keep the radio station on air. I just think that is just, it's just still the essence of what we're doing here, to speak freely, to speak truth to power, and we need your help to do that. So I ask you here in the last few minutes of our show to please go to kpfa.org or call into 1-800-439-5732. 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Yeah, we do have some thank you gifts available. We have a couple of books to offer. So one is Herbalism and State Violence: Practical Herbal Medicine for Surviving State Repression by Nicole Rose. This is Nicole Rose's second book. And this book is a wonderful book. It really talks about how state violence impacts the body, impacts our bodies, and how to work with herbs to build resilience on the path to liberation. It talks a lot about state repression and how to work with herbal allies in the face of that. And that thank you gift comes with a one-time donation of $130 or a $13 monthly donation. And another thank you gift I want to bring attention to here is Rosemary Gladstar's Medicinal Herbs, A Beginner Guide. 33 is a long title. Bear with me. 33 Healing Herbs to Know, Grow, and Use by Rosemary Gladstar. And I think this is just such a great book for beginners or those wanting to review some basics. It's a really good starting point. This book covers a lot. It goes into medicine making. It goes into starting an herb garden and how to work with the herbs and spices in your kitchen medicinally, very in theme with our show today. And then also offers 24 plant materia medicas or monographs or plant stories, however you want to think about that, to really get you going. And that is available with a $100 one-time donation or a $9 monthly donation. Yes, we would love to send you these thank you gifts. There's lots of other thank you gifts available to choose from at different price points.
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1: I want to thank the Prime Minister and the Prime Minister, Greenland, Denmark. And we're going to have a tremendous relationship, a secure relationship, and we look forward to it.
0: After repeatedly threatening to seize Greenland, President Trump has signed a deal that would allow the U.S. to expand its military presence there. But Greenland will remain a territory of Denmark. As we broadcast from here in Copenhagen, we'll speak to the chair of the National Organization for Greenlanders in Denmark. Then, as the death toll in Gaza topped 74,000 over the past 3 years, we'll speak to the Palestinian analyst Mohammed Shahada. He's from Gaza, but lives here in Denmark.
2: You see, basically, Israel tried since 1948 until today to destroy us as a people, as a group, and they failed at it. Our people are still there, resilient.
0: And next week marks the 25th anniversary of the 2001 U.S. invasion of Afghanistan. We'll speak to the Danish-Afghan journalist Najib Kaja. In 2008, he was kidnapped by the Taliban, and then he escaped. His most recent documentary on Afghanistan is titled Winning Hearts and Minds. All that and more coming up. Welcome to Democracy Now!, democracynow.org, The War and Peace Report. I'm Amy Goodman in Copenhagen, Denmark. Iran's foreign minister has held indirect talks with the U.S. on a diplomatic proposal to end 7 months of fighting. On Monday, Foreign Minister Abbas Araghchi said he discussed a plan with Qatari mediators that would see a phased reopening of the Strait of Hormuz within 7 days in exchange for an end to all hostilities in Iran and Lebanon, the lifting of the U.S. naval blockade of Iran, the unfreezing of billions of dollars worth of Iranian assets, and an end to sanctions on Iranian oil. The indirect talks came as Iran defended its strikes on U.S. bases across the Mideast as self-defense, warning neighboring countries would come under further attack if they continue to host U.S. forces. Iranian diplomat Nasser Asadi Nazari delivered the warning in an address to the U.N. General Assembly on Monday.
3: The missiles that killed 168 children at the primary school in Minab and struck the Lamed sports complex during the U.S.-Israel regime's joint aggression against Iran were launched from neighboring territory. These are only two of many such examples.
0: In the U.K., the five men who were arrested on suspicion of terrorism after they allegedly approached the RAF Fairford military base carrying explosives have been released on bail. The U.K. has allowed U.S. warplanes to launch long-range strikes on Iran from RAF Fairford since March 1st, fueling speculation Iran was behind a plot to attack the base. This is Tristan Wilkinson, the counselor for the Cotswold District.
4: So there was a specific threat about 6 weeks ago from the Iranians on this base. At the time, there was an increased surveillance around the area. This is an operational base. There is, it's no secret that, you know, we have American bombers here that are taking part in what's happening in the Middle East at the moment. So there's always the risk.
0: U.S. Secretary of State Marco Rubio says the incident at RAF Royal Air Force Fairford, quote, clearly involves the hands of a foreign actor, unquote. Iran's embassy in London responded that it, quote, categorically rejects and strongly condemns the recent unfounded and malicious speculations, unquote. In Ukraine, a wave of Russian drone and missile strikes has killed 9 people and left 80 others wounded. Among Russia's targets was Ukraine's Academy of Science in Kyiv, where 2 people were killed by a Russian drone that struck during the workday Monday. Survivors said the attack came without a sound and without warning.
5: I don't understand the senseless war. I don't understand any of what's going on. I don't know how to resolve this issue. But what's happening is not right, and it's ordinary people who are suffering.
0: President Volodymyr Zelensky said 80 of the 120 drones fired at Ukraine were a newer jet-powered model, making them harder to shoot down. Elsewhere, officials in eastern Poland scrambled fighter jets and ordered residents to shelter in place after a Russian drone crashed near the Polish-Ukrainian border Monday. Meanwhile, Ukraine claimed long-range attacks on two Russian factories and an oil facility far from the front lines. The Trump administration issued new fuel economy rules on Monday that loosen the limits automakers must meet on pollution from gas-powered cars and light trucks. Rules set under the Biden administration called for vehicles to average about 50 miles per gallon by 2031. The Trump rules cut the target to just under 35 miles per gallon. Dave Cook, the senior vehicles analyst for the Union of Concerned Scientists Clean Transportation Program, said, quote, the federal government's decision to gut fuel economy standards is a handout to automakers and oil companies that will strap American consumers already struggling with an affordability crisis, unquote. The White House is defending its decision to run campaign-style ads promoting President Trump during NFL games and network news broadcasts. The 30-second spots include the tagline, paid for by the U.S. government. The White House calls them public service announcements, but Democratic lawmakers and former ethics officials argue they're political ads and violate federal appropriations laws and the Hatch Act. One 30-second ad titled Final Battle is nearly identical to a campaign video Trump posted to Truth Social in 2024. In the ad, Trump promises to expel the quote-unquote warmongers, globalists, and deep state actors from government. More than $300,000 has been spent on the ad.
6: We will rout the fake news media, and we will liberate America from these villains once and for all.
0: Senate Majority Leader Republican John Thune told reporters, quote, it's a great message. I like the message, but it shouldn't be paid for with taxpayer dollars, he said. In Texas, state election officials have sent tens of thousands of delayed voter registration applications to county election officials after discovering an error. Some of the applications had languished for over a year. The backlog sparked a scramble by counties to process the applications with just weeks left before November's midterm elections. In more news from Texas, a black woman who was sentenced to 5 years in prison for casting a provisional ballot in the 2016 presidential election has overturned her conviction on appeal, capping a nearly decade-long legal battle. The 5-4 decision by Texas's highest criminal court ends the case against Crystal Mason, whose provisional ballot wasn't even counted since she was disqualified from voting at the time due to a past felony conviction for tax fraud. To see our coverage of Crystal Mason's case, go to our website at democracynow.org. A top FBI official said Monday he's stepping down about a year after he was nominated by President Trump and confirmed by the Senate. Andrew Bailey served as co-deputy director of the FBI in an unusual arrangement with right-wing podcaster Dan Bongino before Bongino left the FBI in January after clashing with former Attorney General Pam Bondi over the Justice Department's handling of the Epstein files. Bailey had been tasked with overseeing some of the investigations into President Trump's debunked claims that the 2020 election was rigged. Meanwhile, the FBI's confirmed hackers accessed a trove of personal data on potentially tens of thousands of current and former FBI employees, including their names, addresses, phone numbers, and details on their spouses. OpenAI is scrapping the release of its latest AI model known as GPT 6.1 Astra over safety concerns. This comes after OpenAI agents interfered with websites run by the U.S. Education Department, the Commerce Department, and the SEC, the Securities and Exchange Commission, without the company's knowledge. In an interview, the OpenAI head of safety said the latest model had scored poorly on its ability to align with humans and showed higher levels of deception. Meanwhile, Reuters reports Anthropic's prospectus for an initial public offering, an IPO, details how the company lost $42 billion last year while warning investors that advanced AI could pose, quote, catastrophic or existential risks to humanity, unquote. This comes as chipmaker NVIDIA announced the largest ever stock buyback increase in U.S. corporate history, valued at $150 billion. NVIDIA's CEO Jensen Huang has gone on record saying he rejects warnings that AI could make humans extinct. NVIDIA is among the companies profiting most from the rapid build-out of AI data centers, which has drawn protests across the country. The Trump administration announced Monday it had reversed a Biden-era policy that broadened the federal ban on sex discrimination in schools to cover LGBTQ people. Shivali Patel of National Women's Law Center responded, quote, sexual harassment and assault continue to be pervasive in schools, and to the fullest extent possible, we should be working to enforce the laws that protect students survivors of sexual violence. Yet Education Secretary Linda McMahon and the Trump administration have decided to ignore what survivors need, instead weaponizing Title IX to attack trans students, she said. And a New York prosecutor has reopened a sexual assault investigation at Cornell University after a woman alleged she'd been drugged, assaulted, and gang raped by seven former and current members of Chi Phi fraternity in 2024 when she was a 20-year-old undergraduate student. The allegations came in a lawsuit filed this month by a woman identified only as Jane Doe, who says campus officials and law enforcement failed to take her accusations seriously. On Monday, Tompkins County District Attorney Matthew Van Houten defended his initial decision not to seek charges, writing, quote, seeking justice sometimes requires us to reconsider or reopen cases when we're provided with additional evidence, unquote. A lawyer for the plaintiff says his client's claims have not materially changed since she filed a police report in the weeks after the alleged assault. On Sunday, New York Congresswoman Alexandria Ocasio-Cortez addressed the controversy at a Students versus Billionaires event in Ithaca, New York.
7: I want to be clear that the culture of rape, sexual assault, and pedophilia is protected in elite institutions across the United States, and including Cornell University in this instance. The fact that Jane Doe, that survivor, lost her education because you can't stay in school when something like that happens to you. Rape is often used as an act of war. It is one of the most horrifying violations that a human being can endure. It's a form of torture. You can't stay in school. The fact that she had to lose her education and those men were protected by an institution and granted an Ivy League degree as a reward, never again. Never again.
0: And those are some of the headlines. This is Democracy Now!, democracynow.org, the War and Peace Report. I'm Amy Goodman, broadcasting from Copenhagen, Denmark. Remember when President Trump said this shortly after he returned to the White House?
1: We need Greenland for national security and even international security, and we're working with everybody involved to try and get it. But we need it really for international world security. And I think we're going to get it one way or the other. We're going to get it.
8: It's German.
0: Well, after more than a year and a half of threatening to take over Greenland by force, President Trump last week signed a 10-page agreement with Greenland and Denmark that fell short of his earlier demands to turn Greenland into U.S. territory. The deal that Trump described as tremendous allows the United States to open new bases in Greenland, bolstering its military presence on the vast, mineral-rich and strategically located island. Under the 1951 Defense of Greenland Treaty, the United States already has wide latitude to station forces and build military bases in Greenland. The U.S. currently has one active military base on Greenland, about 160 troops on the ground. During the height of the Cold War, the U.S. maintained 17 military installations in Greenland with over 10,000 troops. Under the New Deal, the U.S. would be allowed to build two new bases. The new agreement, signed shortly after President Trump's speech to the UN General Assembly last week, recognizes Greenland as part of Denmark, but would still apply if Greenland eventually chooses independence. Describing this, quote, a deal that could last forever, the Danish Prime Minister, Mette Frederiksen, praised the deal as strengthening NATO and staving off the growing presence of Russia and China in the Arctic.
8: This deal is good for the United States, it's good for Greenland, for Denmark, for the NATO alliance, and therefore also good for Europe. Mr. President, you have been very clear. You don't want adversaries to come too close. I fully agree. And with this deal, they are not. We are making sure that they will not be allowed to get any control or significant influence in Greenland.
0: Greenland's Prime Minister, Jens Frederik Nielsen, reiterated his support for the United States and the NATO alliance.
9: This agreement should put to rest any doubt today and in the future about where Greenland's loyalty lies. Our commitment to this alliance and to the security we build together is not in question. We are, have been, and will remain a steadfast friend of the United States and a part of the Western Alliance. Your security is our security, and our security is your security.
0: To understand more about this deal and what it really means, we're joined now by Julie Rademacher, chair of UAGUT, which means us, an organization for Greenlanders in Denmark. Julia is a former member of the parliament here in Denmark. Welcome to Democracy Now! It's great to have you, your country here. Talk about the significance of this. You had President Trump saying he's taking over Greenland, he's annexing Greenland, he's occupying Greenland. And now there's this deal made between your country, Greenland, and Denmark, and the United States, but involves expansion of the U.S. military presence.
10: Well, we already have military presence by the U.S. in Greenland, and we have had that for several decades, actually. It's been even more in the past. So two more military bases will not be new in Greenland. But it's very important for the Greenlandic people that they are listened to, because the last time the Americans left the bases, they didn't clean up. So this is one of the very important questions asked by the public in Greenland. But the deal has been absolutely amazing in so many years in Greenland, because we have felt listened to the last week. For the first time in world history, an American president has said out loud, yes, it's the Greenlanders' right for self-determination. And we've been not only fighting for Greenland the past 1.5 years, but also been the front of the fight for democracy in the world, because we've been fighting for our own right to decide whether or not Greenland should be part of Denmark, U.S., or become independent. And with this deal, Greenland can do what Greenlanders in Greenland want it to do. So I think in many ways it's definitely a good deal for Greenland and for Greenlanders. So it's been great news, especially concerning the last 1.5 years where we have felt threatened by the American president.
0: So what would you like to see happen with Greenland? I mean, you were a member of the Danish parliament here. You are a Greenlander. What does OAGUT, your organization, organization of Greenlanders in Denmark, want?
10: Yeah, as a former member of the Danish parliament and also as a Greenlander, I've been living for so many years in Greenland. I'm a mother also. So for me, it's very important that the future of Greenland will be decided by Greenlanders, also in Greenland. I think in so many ways we have been threatened by military with force to be taken over by annexation of the U.S. Congress still have the proposal that they want to annex Greenland. So I would like to say that happen in reality, not only on a paper now signed by the American president, but also in reality, definitely. But I also kind of have an worry that the trust between Americans, Greenlanders, and Danes is not the same anymore, because we've always relied on the Americans. We've always trusted the Americans and the American president to be our protector. But now, after threats in 1.5 years to annex Greenland, we don't have the same faith or the same trust in Americans and the U.S. president. So we definitely have some work, something to work on in the future.
0: Julie Rademacher, so far Trump has vowed to build two, as he says, very major bases in Greenland. There's also interest in Greenland's resources. If you can talk about this, last month it was reported that a U.S. oil company linked to President Trump, called Greenland Energy, was preparing to drill in Greenland without local approval. The firm recently landed drilling equipment on Greenland's eastern coast. Greenland's government issued a strong warning that no permission was granted. The island's Mineral Resources Authority must provide all future logistical operations before they proceed, officials said. What are Trump's personal interests here?
10: Well, that question you have to ask the American president. But I can say that as Greenlanders, our interest is to be listened to. We have our own democracy in Greenland. We have a self-rule government. We are also part of the Kingdom of Denmark. So when we make deals, we do it together with Greenland and Denmark. And then, of course, also negotiate with other countries like the U.S. If Americans want to drill for oil in Greenland, it has to be approved by the population in Greenland. You know, Greenlanders don't go to the U.S. and drill for oil. So, of course, Americans also have to ask Greenlanders if they want to drill for oil. And the government and municipalities have to approve it. And this hasn't been the case. So, in so many ways, we still fight for the platform and also to be listened to as Greenlanders because of the MAGA movement and because of all these investments going on. We are still quite worried that money men from MAGA movement will try and buy Greenland in other hands. Also, despite the fact of this new deal on security. So I think we are very much aware of that.
0: Trump said in a social media post announcing this agreement that it gives the United States permanent control over security and all other needs in Greenland, completely addressing all of our many U.S. concerns, he said. What does he mean, permanent control of all other needs?
10: Well, again, you have to ask that question to the American president. But I think in many ways the deal is good because the right for self-determination is approved in the deal. And also the fact that if Greenlanders want to become independent within the NATO alliance, it can happen. So for the first time in history, Greenlanders are actually acknowledged and also approved as a people for the right to Greenland. But at the same time, we can see that if you want to build U.S. military bases in Greenland, it also has a chapter in the deal where it says it has to be with respect of the culture, of the fishery, of the hunting. Right now it's hunting season in Greenland, so everyone is talking about reindeers and caribou hunting. And at the same time, we sit here in Copenhagen discussing this in a room. And many people ask me here in Denmark, so what do the Greenlanders talk about? And I tell them, well, they talk about reindeers and caribous because it's that time of the year. But at the same time, yes, definitely, we sleep better now at night with this deal, but we still have uncertainty and worries, and we don't feel completely that we can completely rely on the Americans anymore.
0: Who are the adversaries that the Danish Prime Minister referred to?
10: Adversaries.
0: He talks about the adversaries, the interest of different powers in the Arctic.
10: Yes, I think in so many ways, it's the Arctic is opening up. We already saw that in the American U.S. Navy strategies from 2018. I believe it's very important that now Greenland, Denmark and the European Union works on new Arctic strategies. And also they work on work very close together with the Americans about security in the Arctic, because who's the real enemy here? You know, maybe it's Russia and China and not Denmark and the U.S. So I think it's very important that we can make deals on security and that we now have leaders in the same room signing deals, but also diplomats that can negotiate, because we haven't seen that for 1.5 years. We have just felt terrified and being threatened. So this is definitely a new situation, but we are still worried as Greenlanders in both Denmark and also in Greenland.
0: And who is paying for this deal? Trump said there will be no cost to the United States.
10: Yeah, that's kind of interesting, but because at the same time, Trump wants more military in Greenland. So I don't know who's paying for the new military in Greenland, but we can hear on the Danish and Greenlandic leaders that it will not be the Danes and the Greenlanders that will pay. So it's going to be interesting to follow. And I can see in financial acts and suggestions and proposals for next year again, that it isn't in the budget. So that's a good question to ask back home in the U.S.
0: Also,
10: too.
0: Aren't there 4 unexploded nuclear bombs dropped by a U.S. B-52 bomber there from 1968 still under the ice?
10: Yes, and there were also this very crazy project where the Americans drilled like a tunnel inside of the ice cap. So we have several military bases where the Americans haven't cleaned up in Greenland, and that's also why many people in Greenland are worried that these military bases will be built, but with no respect of the culture, of the local people, of the hunters, but also of the environment and nature. Because for Greenlanders, for us, the nature is like a holy place. It's what we come from, it's what we live by. So for us, it's very important that it's respected.
0: Julie Rademacher, we want to thank you so much for being with you. It's nice to be in the same studio with you here in Copenhagen. She is chair of Uwakut. It means us, the National Organization for Greenlanders in Denmark. She is a former member of the Danish Parliament. Coming up, is the death toll in Gaza topped 74,000 over these past 3 years. We'll speak to the Palestinian analyst, Mohammed Shahada. He's from Gaza, but lives here in Denmark. Stay with us.

0: song by Ayu Peter, a Greenlandic Inuit activist and attorney. This is Democracy Now!, democracynow.org, The War and Peace Report. I'm Amy Goodman. We are broadcasting from Copenhagen, Denmark. The Palestinian death toll from Israel's war in Gaza surpassed 74,000. According to Gaza's health ministry, Israeli attacks since the so-called ceasefire last October have killed more than 1,100 Palestinians. Gaza's government media office puts the toll even higher at more than 1,400. On Sunday, two Palestinians were killed in an Israeli airstrike on downtown Gaza City. Meanwhile, in the occupied West Bank, settler violence has killed at least 1,107 Palestinians since October 7, 2023. On Monday, a senior UN official condemned what he called the relentless expansion of Israeli settlements in the occupied West Bank. This is UN Deputy Special Coordinator for the Middle East Peace Process, Ramiz Alakbarov, addressing the UN Security Council.
1: I strongly condemn the relentless expansion of Israeli settlements in the West Bank, which fuels tensions, impedes access by Palestinians to their land, and threatens the validity, viability of a fully independent, sovereign, and contiguous Palestinian state. The rapidly expanding settlement footprint, including outposts, is taking place in conjunction with a rise in settler attacks.
0: Well, Democracy Now! Is broadcasting from Denmark, which recently joined 20 other countries, as well as the European Commission, in signing a declaration opposing Israel's planned settlement expansion in the occupied West Bank. Denmark, along with 11 other countries, is also backing sanctions on trade with Israeli settlements in the occupied West Bank. On Monday, Denmark's permanent representative to the United Nations, Christina Marcus Lassen, addressed the UN General Assembly.
2: In Gaza, civilians continue to pay the price. Far more must be done to secure humanitarian access and long-term peace. And in the occupied West Bank, settler violence and settlement expansion threaten the daily lives of Palestinians and undermine the prospect for a future Palestinian state. This has to stop.
0: That was Denmark's ambassador to the United Nations, Christina Marcus Lassen. For more, we're joined here in Copenhagen by Mohammed Shahada, writer and analyst from Gaza, visiting fellow at the European Council on Foreign Relations. Mohammed Shahada, welcome back to Democracy Now! It's wonderful to be here with you in the studio in Copenhagen. We're usually interviewing you by Zoom. These are extremely harrowing times. It's been almost a year since the Trump plan for Gaza was created, October 9th, 2025. Can you explain what that plan is and what has been fulfilled so far?
3: Thanks so much, Amy. Great to finally see you in person, one of my favorite heroes. So the idea of the plan was to divide the reconstruction, rehabilitation, Israeli withdrawal, decommissioning of Hamas and Palestinian statehood into three phases. The first one was related to early recovery, so it would see Israel suspending its attacks, allowing 600 trucks per day of food and humanitarian aid into Gaza, rehabilitating basic infrastructure, water, electricity, hospitals, roads, sanitation, and basically opening up the Rafah border crossing for people to be able to travel in and out. The second phase was the one that relates to Hamas decommissioning and Israel withdrawal from Gaza, as well as the reconstruction, the rebuilding of the enclave. And the third one is the long-term one that relates to Palestinian statehood. So far, only one item of the 20 items on the Trump plan has been fulfilled, and that is the release of every single Israeli hostage in Gaza and the remains of dead hostages. Nothing else was completely fulfilled. Israel either violated its obligations completely or fulfilled some of them extremely partially, to the point that it does not have any significant impact on the ground. For example, food, instead of 600 trucks of humanitarian aid per day, we are getting an average of 95 trucks per day, which is less than 20%. Instead of suspending attacks on Gaza, Israel has been bombing Gaza every day. As you mentioned, 1,400 people killed since the so-called ceasefire started. And the idea here is that the plan ended up just buying more time for the genocide, allowing Israel to continue with sort of low intensity, low profile profile amid a facade and promises of progress. But those promises, if there is no enforcement mechanism behind them, they read mostly as a wish list. They don't read as a plan.
0: Why did Palestinians sign this deal? You're a Palestinian from Gaza.
3: I've asked Palestinian negotiators and Arab mediators as well what was the highest expectation behind that deal. And the answer is unanimous. Nobody expected it to be fulfilled completely. The highest ambition was three things: allowing more food to go in at a point when Israel manufactured famine in Gaza, reducing the Israeli killing machine in Gaza as much as possible. So before that ceasefire was put in place, Israel was killing an average of 100 people per day. Now it's about 5 people per day, which is still monstrous and atrocious. But the idea was to reduce the rate of the killing. And the third one was to prevent the mass migration or the mass ethnic cleansing in Gaza. That was the ambition from the Palestinian and Arab side. The other dimension is that they were blackmailed very openly by the Trump administration, that if they don't sign onto that deal before the Nobel Peace Prize was announced on Friday in that October 2025, that Netanyahu would get a total free hand to decimate Gaza and annihilate it. So Arab mediators told us that Steve Witkoff, Jared Kushner, would keep nudging them daily to say, you need to get a deal by Wednesday, you need to get a deal by Thursday, the Nobel Peace Prize is going to be announced tomorrow, and we want to make the big guy happy. That was the idea of the deal.
0: And, of course, President Trump was not the winner of the Nobel Peace Prize.
3: Precisely. But he managed to steal it anyways from Machado.
0: Yes. From the Venezuelan woman who won the Peace Prize. She handed her trophy to him, though the Nobel Committee said it doesn't matter who hands a trophy to anyone. We give out the prize. If you can talk about, at this point, what role Netanyahu is playing.
3: Well, Netanyahu is doing two things. Number one, he is using Gaza, the destruction there, the settler terrorism that we see in the West Bank, as his election campaign. So he's promising the Israeli public that if he's reelected, he will finish the job in Gaza. We're seeing him, his Minister of Defense, Israel Katz, his Minister of Finance, Bezalel Smotrich, all of them promising one after the other that Israel's plan for Gaza remains, resuming military operations back to full scale, doing even more destruction than what we have seen before, because now Israel doesn't have any hostages in there, so they can accelerate the damage and destruction exponentially, and basically ethnically cleansing Gaza completely and rebuilding Jewish-only settlements in the enclave. So that is number one. The other thing is that Netanyahu is trying to show that he's stronger than the United States and the international community, that he cannot be pressured by Trump. So when the Trump plan was announced and the Trump roadmap was then announced this year, I think in July, when Hamas accepted to disarm, lay down its arms in return for Israel's withdrawal, Netanyahu used it for his theatrics to pretend to be stronger than Trump, to pretend to be the Winston Churchill of Israel, that he can stand on his own against a storm and not bend at all. And one of the reasons for this is because opposition parties in Israel are attacking Netanyahu from the right, not from the left. So Gadi Eisenkot, the next premier in Israel, supposedly the one with the highest chance of winning and becoming prime minister, has been telling the Israeli public that Netanyahu will, quote, squander and waste away the achievements, the military achievements of the IDF in Gaza, and capitulate to Trump and fulfill his roadmap. So Netanyahu is stuck in the position of pretending that, no, I am actually stronger than Trump and I can pretend and prevent any progress.
0: I wanted to get your response to the foreign minister of the UK. We were just in London yesterday. Ed Miliband was in Liverpool addressing the Labour Party.
4: And I want to say to the millions of people in this country, and indeed elsewhere, who have been moved and outraged by the plight of the Palestinian people, we hear you. You were right. We call out ethnic cleansing by the settler terrorists in the West Bank. We call out the evidence of war crimes in Gaza. We call out Israel's illegal occupation of Palestine. And we match words with action. We will ban the import of goods from illegal settlements. We will disrupt the supply lines of British finance, British construction and British services for illegal settlements. And when it comes to the attempt to destroy the two-state solution, this party, this movement, this government says, we will not let you succeed.
0: So that's the British Foreign Minister Ed Miliband on Monday, saying there will be new economic sanctions on Israeli settlements. The speech came a day after police, though, arrested more than 50 protesters outside the Labour Party conference in Liverpool, with demonstrators nonviolently urging support for the banned direct action group Palestine Action in the UK. Mohammed Shahada.
3: It's extraordinary and very surprising to me. A few years ago, before October 7th, before the genocide in Gaza, the idea of even demanding from those governments to impose sanctions on Israeli settlements was so laughable, so impossible and unthinkable that no one would even try to bring it up. And what we see now with Ed Miliband, it's an extraordinary speech. It was very heartwarming to watch, especially from someone that comes from a Jewish background, that grew up in a household that was very supportive of Israel, and to see that transformation. It shows even more deeply that it's not about Ed Miliband himself. It shows the fundamental shift in public opinion in the United Kingdom, that now those in power are trying basically to catch up with where public opinion is. Nonetheless, what we see here is an extraordinary shift in rhetorics, but not an equally strong shift in actions. There's still more that needs to be done, banning weapon exports to Israel, basically sanctioning Israeli government officials, Netanyahu himself, his entire cabinet, the Israeli army. If Ed Miliband is saying that war crimes were committed in Gaza, that incriminates the chain of command. And the last point is that I hope that Miliband's speech is the future of the Democratic Party in the next few months.
0: The son of the imprisoned Palestinian leader, Marwan Barghouti, his name is Ara Barghouti, was recently interviewed by Piers Morgan and shared his reaction to seeing National Security Minister Itamar Ben-Gvir taunting his father in prison in a video.
5: As a son, it was a shock to me to see my father in this condition. And this is important to highlight, that my father has been put in solitary confinement right after October 7th, even though obviously he has nothing to do with it. He has been tortured, assaulted multiple times.
6: You ever get to see him or speak to him?
5: I haven't been able to see him in 4 years. I haven't been able to speak to him in 4 years. I haven't been able to hug or even touch my father in 25 years. And this is an experience.
6: In 25 years?
5: Yes. And this is an experience that thousands of Palestinians go through.
0: So that was the son of Marwan Barghouti. And for a global audience, if you can talk about Marwan Barghouti's significance. On Saturday, you wrote on social media, quote, releasing Marwan Barghouti.

0: straight to the heart to everyone around the table. It was so shocking because Barghouti has been established in our minds, in our collective memory, as the father of the Palestinian nation, as our own Nelson Mandela. And basically that legend allows him, when he comes out, to do things that other Palestinian leaders in today's political mainstream are incapable of doing, one of which is to unify the Palestinian factions, to heal the divide and accomplish total reconciliation. We see that in every poll, Marwan Barghouti is by a giant margin leading against any opponent from Fatah or Hamas or any other political party for that matter. And that's precisely why you have people even in the Israeli lobby in the United States or in the Israeli army and the Israeli government that are in favor of releasing him. Because from their perspective, the power of Barghouti allows him to take steps of reconciliation and compromise vis-a-vis Israel that no other Palestinian leader would be able to without his legitimacy coming into question. From our perspective, it's basically we see that he would revitalize the Palestinian street. He would reestablish the connection between the leadership and the public and energize our movement again. And that's precisely why Netanyahu told John Kerry in 2013 that he would never release him because he's the only one that can unify Palestinians. Releasing him at this stage is the single most consequential event in reviving Palestinian politics that has been long murdered by a veto from the United States, from Israel, from the international community that heavily invested in maintaining the divide between Gaza and the West Bank, Hamas and Fatah, the diaspora and Palestinians in the occupied territory. And that's precisely why we need to add it as an agenda item for the Democratic Party in the United States. I saw Ro Khanna already advocating for his release. And that is the right thing to do at this stage.
1: Mm. I'm Amy Goodman, host of Democracy Now! We're broadcasting from Copenhagen, Denmark, and asking you to go to the phone. I'm here with Gary Baca, who's in the studios of KPFK in Glendale in Los Angeles. Please make your call. It really matters. If you appreciated hearing first, what is this deal between Greenland, Denmark, and the United States increasing U.S. military bases in Greenland in exchange for Denmark can continue to basically reign in Greenland? And if you appreciated hearing Mohammed Shahada, who is a Palestinian analyst who lives here in Copenhagen, we ask you to make the call that makes the difference. We'll be at the Grand Theater tonight in downtown Copenhagen, where Steal the Story, Please, a film by Carl Dio and Tia Lesson, is going to be screening, and I'm going to be speaking after it with Carl Dio. And speaking of which, if you'd like to be able to get a sneak peek of the film, we are making that available to you on October 13th. We're going to screen the film at 5 p.m. You can watch it at home, invite friends over. This is an offering that we're making where KPFK profits and you get to see this film and we ensure KPFK's future. After the film, we'll do a live Q&A that you can participate in. And even if you can't do it on October 13th at 5, KPFK will send you the password, and between October 13th and October 20th, anytime, you can watch it within a 48-hour period, and it'll come after that first day with the tape of the Q&A that we're going to be doing. The number to call is 818-985-5735. It's an eventive event. We're really excited about it. We haven't done this before, where you get to screen the film in your own home or at a library, whatever you want to do. It's $120 contribution that goes directly to KPFK, 818-985-5735, or go to kpfk.org. You could do that. You can watch Steal a Story, Please, which is a film about Democracy Now! It's about the work we've done for 30 years and beyond, about the importance of independent media. It's won something like 12 audience favorite awards and more special jury prizes from California to New Mexico, from New York to Oslo, Norway, Palm Springs International Film Festival, the audience favorite, Mill Valley, Santa Fe and St. Louis and Savannah, Georgia. It's been amazing. And we want you to be able to see this hour 40-minute documentary. And again, it's $120 contribution to KPFK. and you get that sneak peek online. You get the

0: full documentary and the Q&A, which you could ask questions in after, on September 13th at 5 Pacific time, 8 Eastern time. But you can do it any time after that in that next week. You get it for 48 hours. 818-985-5735 or go to kpfk.org. Also, there's Naomi Klein and Astor Taylor's new book, End Time Fascism, and that's yours for a contribution of, how much is it, Gary? Is it $130?
1: Yes, it is.
0: $130. Or come to New York for brunch and a broadcast. Watch the broadcast live of Democracy Now! I know I'm in Copenhagen, and tomorrow through Friday I'm in Berlin, but then I'm back in New York. I'll be coming to Los Angeles soon once again, but we urge you to go to the phone right now. If you want to come, bring a friend with you, a partner, a daughter, a son, a person you want to meet up with in New York, watch the broadcast live at 8 in the morning, and then I host you for brunch. Well, we'll tour you through Democracy Now! First, then the Chelsea Hotel where Patti Smith lived and Bob Dylan hung out and Dylan Thomas wrote. Arthur Miller wrote his books. 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You don't have to know when you can do it. 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Gary?
1: Amy, it's good to hear from you, and I know you had a great night in London. I'm pretty sure the screening out there was incredible, as well as Copenhagen and Germany, so many places. But that's the importance of the film, ladies and gentlemen. We want you to know that we are offering this for a $120 donation to the station, and you get to see the film, Steal This Story, Please. 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It was playing throughout Southern California, but there was only a few locations that had Amy Goodman and the director and the producer of the film actually sit down and have a Q&A. But with this one, this is October 13th, and this is at 5 p.m., you actually are doing real time. You're there.
0: Real?
1: Right, real
0: that's
1: time.
0: Right. And that's the hour 40, and then we have the Q&A. It's like we did at the Lemleys.
1: Right,
0: at
1: right.
0: The various Lemleys and other places, but now we're going to do it online, and you get a digital ticket and password from KPFK if you make that pledge of $120, and we have a limited supply, so we're encouraging you to get that now, but it won't go live until 5 o'clock October 13th until October 20th. And if you do it at that first October 13th, you get the live Q&A. Afterwards, you get the tape Q&A attached to it over that next week, and you get it for a 48-hour period. 818-985-5735 or go to kpfk.org or get Naomi Klein and Astor Taylor's book. They were actually speaking last night, I think, in Bristol in the UK as we were showing the film in Lewis, which is outside of Brighton, tonight in Copenhagen at the Grand Theater, if you have friends there, 7 p.m. And then on Thursday, we'll be in Berlin. And you can just check our website at democracynow.org. But we're with you right now in the greater Los Angeles area and anywhere you're listening online at kpfk.org, where you can make that pledge. If you could do a $500 or $1,000 contribution, it means so much to KPFK. Think about the voices you heard today. Mohammed Shahada talking about what is happening. If you appreciated hearing the deal between Greenland and the United States that was just carved out, speaking to a Greenlander, not your typical pundits who know so little about so much, make the call that makes it possible for KPFK to happen. And again, that $2,000 contribution for brunch and a broadcast for you and someone you care about. Maybe you want to celebrate a birthday, an anniversary, a graduation. I can't wait to toast KPFK with you and celebrate that. That would be tax-deductible charitable contribution that goes directly to KPFK.
1: Well, let me make this clear, ladies and gentlemen. You get to go on the set, be there live on the set of Democracy Now!, and that's for that $2,000 donation. And that's easy for some of you out there, and I know you can afford it, and I know that you appreciate KPFK. It's a tax-deductible, charitable donation, especially during these times where people are preparing to get their taxes ready for next year. Hey, you know, now's the time to just do it. 818-985-5735, as Amy said. Hey, you can take your daughter, you can take a friend, and that's for two people. You can go halves, that's $1,000 each, and you sit down with Amy Goodman. How incredible is that, that we can talk about
0: and
1: life?
0: Before we have brunch, we tour you through Democracy Now! After the show, you meet the guests in the studio. Today, you would have been, we were in Copenhagen, but you would have been hanging with all three of our guests. Sometimes they're in studio in New York, the different guests. You'll hang with them. We'll tour you through one of the greenest internet TV radio studios in the country. You'll meet the team that makes Democracy Now! Happen. And then we'll go around the corner to the Chelsea Hotel and have our wonderful brunch after I tour you through there, because it's an historic place. Again, that's a $2,000 contribution. The digital ticket to the screening of Steal the Story, Please, is yours for a $120 contribution, or just pledge $5 a month, or $25 contribution, or $50 contribution. What counts is your call right now. We urge you, please, make the call. That makes the difference. Gary, I have to go off to the screening of this film tonight in Copenhagen. I want to thank everyone for being there. Thank you so much.
1: Thank you, Amy, and be safe. Thank you so much. And yes, folks, come on. Let's get to our phones right now. We just had Amy Goodman talking to us live. This is not taped. This is not pre-recorded. This is live. And this is a much, much must watch. And I'm telling you about this film, Steal This Story, Please. It's one of those wow events. You can't take your eyes off the screen. And for some of you, you know, get some friends together and some of your girlfriends. I was at the restaurant probably a while back, probably last year, and these ladies were talking about Democracy Now! And what they heard on the news. I know you're listening right now. I know you are. So go ahead and call 818-985-5735. Tell them you want to be a part of the live screening with the live Q&A on October 13th at 5 p.m. And once again, you can watch the film later if you can't catch it at 5. You can watch it anytime you want, 6 o'clock, 7 o'clock, make a dinner party out of it. But, you know, this is the history of Democracy Now! We just got a $300 donation. We got two people that did get the film. And let's go, folks. Let's match that, okay? Can we? And that's put up for a challenge. And so let's do that. Let's match that $300 because we really need to get the funds for Democracy Now! Last show we had yesterday, we did not make our goal. We did not reach our goal. And it's very disappointing because this is an investigative news reporting show. And we have Democracy Now!'s Amy Goodman talking to us live from London, Copenhagen. So this is very important. We are serious. This is serious news, ladies and gentlemen. We need your funds because we need to pay that transmitter bill, 112,000 watts that goes all over Southern California. So call now, please, or get the Naomi Klein book, End Times, Fascism, and the Fight for the Living World. 818-985-5735. 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

0: 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As one of the oldest listener-sponsored radio stations in the United States, second only to our sister station KPFA in Berkeley, KPFK has been at the forefront of providing independent, progressive, and diverse programming since 1959. KPFK is one of the five stations in the Pacifica Network, a national network of community radio stations that's been providing independent media to communities across the country for over seven decades now, with KPFA kicking things off in 1949. 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KPFK is dedicated to serving the beautifully diverse communities of Southern California with news and information, music and art, culture and history, and to providing a forum to share community voices and stories. 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

0: Hello and welcome to Background Briefing, available 24/7 at backgroundbriefing.org. I'm Ian Masters, and today we'll look into a number of stories and issues in the news. We'll begin with the Trump cult alive and well and on display in the U.S. Senate today, attacking Jack Smith out of fealty to their criminal furor, making it clear there will be no pressure on Trump from Republican lawmakers to end his disastrous war in the Gulf. Joining us to discuss how Trump will be free after the elections to do what he has promised, to, quote, bomb the hell out of Iran, is Nada Hashemi, the director of the Alawite Center for Muslim-Christian Understanding and a professor of Middle East and Islamic politics at the Edwin A. Walsh School of Foreign Service at Georgetown University. He's the author of The People Reloaded, The Green Movement and the Struggle for Iran's Future, and Sectarianization, Mapping the New Politics of the Middle East. Then we'll examine how Trump's efforts to help out his patrons, the oil companies, and the brain-dead heads of the big three automakers by encouraging the production of gas guzzlers at the time of record-high gas prices could end up a death sentence for Detroit. Joining us is Paul Eisenstein, editor and publisher of Headlight.news, where he has just posted a story on how much Trump's rule changes are going to cost the typical motorist. With 48 years of experience, Paul covers the auto industry for a broad range of media. Then finally, we'll assess whether the home of the brave has become the land of cowards and speak with Jacob Weisberg, an author whose books include Ronald Reagan, The Bush Tragedy, and In an Uncertain World, co-written with former Treasury Secretary Robert Rubin. A native of Chicago, he is the former longtime editor of Slate and the co-founder of the podcast company Pushkin Industries. He serves as chair of the Committee to Protect Journalists and is a regular contributor to the New York Review of Books. We'll discuss his latest book just out, Profiles of Cowardice, A Study of Collaboration in the Trump Era. And joining us now, Nada Hashemi, the director of the Alawite Center for Muslim-Christian Understanding and a professor of Middle East and Islamic politics at the Edmund A. Walsh School of Foreign Service at Georgetown University. He's the author of The People Reloaded, The Green Movement, The Struggle for Iran's Future, and Sectarianization, Mapping the New Politics of the Middle East. Welcome to Background Briefing, Nada Hashemi.
1: Thanks, Ian, for the invite.
0: Well, thanks for joining us. And I'm hearing from intel people that Trump is constantly in a rage about Iran. He's frustrated. He can't stand being looking like a loser. He can't believe that he can't defeat the Iranians, who he considers, I won't even describe his racist contempt for Iran and its leaders. So there's some rumors that maybe he'll join with Netanyahu just before the Israeli elections to try and bomb.